0: into the future, and he knew what wretched people these were. Now let's turn to what you thought was murder. When God gave the commandment, thou shalt not kill, that is murder, he's speaking to an individual, and that an individual through hatred or through planning or in any way, he's not to kill another human being. That's murder. But God has given to the state to protect human beings. He's at the very beginning, he said, whosoever sheddeth man's blood, by man shall his blood be shed. That's God speaking. And therefore, God gave to man capital punishment to protect society. And believe me, if Saul had carried out God's command, it would probably have spared literally thousands of people. Read the book of Esther, and you get that story. So maybe they ought to listen to God, by the way.
1: Here now is a listener who expressed her gratitude for the comfort she received from us after her husband passed away. She writes, could you please explain 1 Timothy chapter 5, verses 4, 11, and 16?
0: I'll turn to those and read the first verse, 1 Timothy 5, 4. But if any widow have children or nephews, let them learn first to show piety at home and to requite their parents, for that is good and acceptable before God. It says here, if any widow have children. The whole point, I think, here in this verse is that when the father dies, that widow takes the place as head of the house, and that the children should hold her in that position. I think that is what it means very simply. Then in verse 11 that you've referred to, it says, but the younger widows refuse, for when they have begun to wax wanton against Christ, they will marry. And I understand this to be in positions of leadership. And you'll note that if one be taken into your number, and I understand that to mean in a place of leadership. In other words, they should be tested. Don't make them the chief soloist in the choir the first Sunday they are there. And don't make them president of the missionary society after they've been in the church a month. Test them out, by the way. And verse 16 that you've asked says, if any man or woman that believeth have widows, let them relieve them, and let not the church be charged that it may relieve them that are widows indeed. The early church took care of their members. That's something the church today does not do and should do it. Most churches have a deacon's fund. Every church I served, I think, had a deacon's fund, and that was used to help people in need. It needs to be used discreetly and wisely. And what he's saying here, that if you have widows in your family, you are responsible as a Christian to them before the church. You should take care of them and not put that burden on the church. But it would be the church's responsibility, by the way. Frankly, the neglect of widows like that. It's wonderful to send money to missions, and I'm for that. And I wake up at night with a cold sweat when I think of the tremendous responsibility that we have. And we do depend on people, and we think it's essential to get the Word of God out. But I don't think the church ought to neglect their own.
1: This listener here has an excellent question which relates to us all. She writes, could you please explain the marks of a mature Christian as compared to a babe in Christ?
0: Well, I think the scripture makes that clear for us. Peter says, as newborn babes desire the sincere milk of the word, that you may grow thereby. And then we're told to grow in knowledge and in faith and in grace. We're to grow in these things as Christians. And how do you grow? Well, the only way to grow is in the Word of God. That's the only way. We're told to study it. We're told to meditate upon it. We're told to read it. And thereby we grow in grace and in the knowledge of the Lord Jesus Christ. And therefore, the difference between a mature Christian and a babe in Christ, a mature Christian should know the Word of God. He should be conversant with the Word of God. It doesn't mean that he's to have a so-called spiritual vocabulary. Now, may I speak very frankly? I am sick and tired of listening to people today who have a pious vocabulary. They have a great deal of verbiage, but very little knowledge of the Word of God. Now, I delight in listening to a certain one on TV. He's a good teacher. At one time, he said that he got what he got. He's not a graduate of school, apparently. He got it from our notes and outlines. But he doesn't follow them, I can assure you that. But it amuses me at times how he covers up a wealth of ignorance by his strong assertions. And when he's making very strong assertions, I know that he doesn't know very much about that subject at all. And it's really highly amusing. It's time we're getting away from all of this pious drivel that we are hearing today and get right down to the Word of God and find out that the only way that you can grow from babyhood spiritually to a full maturation is by a study of the Word of God again and again and again. That is mentioned in both the Old Testament and the New Testament. Why, in the Old Testament, God said to his people, I want you to write it on the doorposts. I want you to put it everywhere that it can be seen. And I want you to talk about it when you go to bed at night with your children. Instead of saying, now I lay me down to sleep, I pray the Lord my soul to keep, and et cetera. Instead of that type of thing, the important thing is to have the Word of God. We can't get too much of it, friends, and we're getting so precious little of it today in the church and on radio. Some people think that radio is larded with it today. It's really not. There's not as much Bible teaching as you really think that there is. You see, the Bible is a book. It's made up of 66 books. And you can't just draw out here and there a few little nice, sweet verses that you want to use that comfort you. Well, they are there, and they should be used. But there's some other verses there, and there's some other books in the Bible. And we're to grow by a knowledge of the entire Word of God. And let me now come and say the thing that I keep repeating. The greatest sin in the church is ignorance of the Word of God. Imagine a man being an elder in the church and never having read the book of Malachi. He at least should have read it. It's a knowledge of the Word of God. It's not your business ability or your administrative acumen. It is your knowledge of the Word of God.
1: Our next question comes to us from a listener in Staten, Oregon, who writes, could you please explain who the rock is that Jesus refers to in Matthew chapter 16, verse 18? I believe it's Jesus. But why then is Peter mentioned in the same sentence? What is the connection between Peter's name and the rock in the original Greek?
0: Well, let me turn to that scripture that you're referring to, Matthew 16, 18, and I'll read it. And it was that incident up at Caesarea Philippi where the disciples are asked, whom do men say that I, the Son of Man, am? And they gave the different answers that were around, like John the Baptist, Jeremiah, and Elijah. And then he asked them the specific question, but whom say ye that I am? Now Simon Peter answered, and I take it that he's answering for the whole group, thou art the Christ, the Son of the living God. And Jesus answered and said unto him, blessed art thou, Simon Bar-Jonah, for flesh and blood hath not revealed it unto thee, but my Father which is in heaven. This is something only the Spirit of God can make real to you, that the Lord Jesus Christ is the Son of God, God manifest in the flesh. God took upon himself our humanity, walked down here as a man. Now, we're told then, and I say unto you, that thou art Peter, and upon this rock. And definitely, there's a play upon words here. Thou art Petros, thou art a little rock, and upon this bedrock I will build my church, and the gates of hell shall not prevail against it. And the question has always been, who is the rock here? And I think that it's very easy to determine who the rock is. And you ask the question, why is Peter mentioned in the same sentence? Well, for the very simple reason that he is making this play upon words, you're just a little rock. But upon this rock, what rock is that? Well, upon the Lord Jesus Christ himself, not the church or not Peter. Upon this rock, I'll build my church. Now, the important thing would be to go and find out, how did Simon Peter understand this? And I'd like to turn over to 1 Peter, the second chapter, and listen to this. And I think this ought to settle it and ought to clinch it for us. He says here, wherefore, laying aside all malice and all guile and hypocrisies and envies and all evil speakings, as newborn babes desire the sincere milk of the word, that ye may grow thereby. If so be, ye have tasted that the Lord is gracious, to whom coming as unto a living stone, disallowed indeed of man, but chosen of God and precious, ye also, as lively or living stones, are built up a spiritual house, a holy priesthood, to offer up spiritual sacrifices acceptable to God by Jesus Christ. Wherefore also, it is contained in the Scripture, behold, I lay in Zion a chief cornerstone, elect, precious, and he that believeth on him shall not be confounded. Unto you therefore which believe, he is precious, but unto them which is disobedient, the stone which the builders disallowed, the same is the head of the corner, and a stone of stumbling, and a rock of offense, even to them which stumble at the word, being disobedient, whereupon also they were appointed. And later on, the Lord Jesus in his ministry, you'll remember, he said that he was the rock, that if you fall upon this rock, why, you will be saved. If this rock falls on you, and he's that stone cut out without hands that's coming someday in judgment, if it falls on you, you'll be destroyed. So this figure of speech of using Christ as the rock is very familiar to the entire Word of God. Actually, back in the Old Testament, God is called a rock. And this is not new here at all. And it's quite a play upon words. But the Lord Jesus could have said that of any of the apostles. You are a little stone, but every one of them is a little Petros. You're a little stone, but he is the chief cornerstone and the one that we rest on today. And I think that that is made abundantly clear, the way that Simon Peter clears that up.
1: We turn now to a question from a listener in Durant, Oklahoma, who writes, would you please explain 1 Corinthians chapter 15, verse 29?
0: And I read now verse 29 of 1 Corinthians 15. Else what shall they do which are baptized for the dead? If the dead rise not at all, why are they then baptized for the dead? And why stand we in jeopardy every hour? Now, he's talking here about actually the resurrection of the Lord Jesus Christ in this section. And he concluded it by saying, in Adam all those die, even so in Christ, that is, all that are in Christ, shall be made alive. But every man in his own order, Christ the first fruits, afterward they that are Christ that is coming. Then cometh the end, when he shall have delivered up the kingdom to God, even the Father, when he shall have put down all rule and all authority and power, for he must reign till he hath put all enemies under his feet. The last enemy that shall be destroyed is death. For he hath put all things under his feet, but when he saith all things are put under his feet, it's manifest that he is accepted, which put all things under him. And when all things shall be subdued unto him, then shall the Son also himself be subject unto him that put all things under him, that God may be all in all. In other words, the Lord will return to his rightful place in the Godhead. Now, what he's saying here is, this is the great hope of the Christian, the resurrection. And after it, the believers are to be raised. And God has a program, and he's following that. Now, because of that, he's saying here, else what shall they do which are baptized for the dead? That is, identified as dead men. Now, you see, there is the interpretation of the word baptizo to mean identify. It actually means to submerge a garment or a person in liquid, in water. And that would be true of washing, that is, washing clothes. You baptize them when you put them in water. Now, that has come to mean to identify. When you put the garment in a tub of water, it's identified with the water. It's wet. You can be sure of that. And when you get in it, you're identified as wet. And what he's talking about here, we are identified as dead people because of this wonderful hope that we have. And as Paul said to the Galatians, he was not only crucified with Christ, but he says that God forbid that I should glory save in the cross of the Lord Jesus Christ, which the world is crucified unto me and I unto the world. In other words, he's dead to the world. Now, he's saying that here. He's identified as a dead man as far as the world is concerned. He's alive unto God, but dead unto the world. And it simply means that they which are baptized for the dead, he's baptized as a dead man. And he's considered that. Follow that out now. If the dead rise not at all, why are then baptized for the dead? If there's no resurrection, you see, we're back now to the main theme. If there's no resurrection, then why should a person be identified as a dead person down here now? Why shouldn't he just go out and live it up, you see? But he says, and we stand in jeopardy every hour. Paul says we're in danger constantly. But we're willing for that because we've already considered ourselves dead. And it hasn't anything to do with a ceremony at all.
1: Our final question today comes to us from a listener in Midland, Michigan. She writes, after a person has accepted Christ as his personal Savior, is there a specific time in which the believer must receive a filling of the Holy Spirit in addition to that which is in him?
0: Well, he is indwelt by the Holy Spirit at the moment that he accepts Christ. You see, there are five ministries performed for the believer, four of them at the very moment that he is born again. And one of the ministers of the Holy Spirit, he's born of the Spirit. And number two, he's indwelt by the Spirit of God. Number three, sealed by the Spirit. Number four, he's baptized by the Holy Spirit, put in the body of believers. But the filling is something that now he's to do. It says, be not drunk with wine wherein is excess, but be filled with the Holy Spirit. Well, how are you filled with the Holy Spirit? Well, you do not grieve the Holy Spirit. You're not to quench the Holy Spirit. You grieve the Holy Spirit when there's sin in your life. You have to deal with that. And you quench the Holy Spirit when you don't do the will of God. You should seek the will of God. And then you're to walk in the Spirit. And now when you walk, and that means that you're to definitely, deliberately, and purposefully start out every day to try to walk in the Spirit of God. Now, you'll fall on your face, but when you do that, you'll be filled with the Spirit of God, and you'll know it because you will produce the fruits of the Holy Spirit in your life. Today, there are people that are seeking a baptism. What they need to seek is the filling of the Holy Spirit. Now, we need the filling of the Holy Spirit in order to exercise the gift that God has given to us. And I believe that if you are filled with the Spirit of God, you'll know what the gift of God is, what he wants you to do. Maybe to teach a Sunday school class. It may be to do something else, but it's very important. Now, this part, it says, I have been shown places in the Bible, the book of Acts, where the apostle laid hands on Christians and they were filled with the Holy Spirit. I would greatly appreciate any help that you can give me. Well, may I say this, if one of the apostles were around today, either Paul or Peter, I would frankly seek them out and get them to put hands on my head and pray that I would be filled with the Holy Spirit. But they were apostles. They had a gift that I do not see anyone has today, and there's no apostle around today. Therefore, the apostle himself, Paul and Peter both, they talked to us about living the Christian life, a holy life, and that it's only possible through the Holy Spirit, that is, being filled by the Holy Spirit of God, and that you and I can't do it ourselves, that we must do it in the power of the Holy Spirit. So the very important thing, I think, for you and for me both today is to make sure that there are certain things in our life that is right. And when those things in our life is right, then we can be filled with the Holy Spirit. You can't have sin in your life and then running off doing your own will and then expect to be filled on Sunday morning to teach a Sunday school class. Can't do that. These conditions must be met before.
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0: On November 8th, a new Massachusetts abortion law takes effect. Chapter 188 allows abortions up to the moment of birth for any reason. The old protections after 24 weeks are gone. This is not the compassionate choice. It's the cruel choice for both mother and child. But you can stop it. A statewide coalition is collecting signatures right now to suspend and repeal Chapter 188 and let the voters decide in 2028 as a ballot question. Time is short. Petitions are due October 23rd. Sign up to gather signatures at repeal188.com. That's repeal188.com. That's repeal188.com. Repeal the radical abortion law. It's the compassionate choice, paid for by the Compassionate Care Coalition.
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6: Oh, hey, Barrett. Hey, Priscilla.
7: Hey.
8: Hi, Matthew.
7: Where is everyone? I thought a lot more kids would have signed up for band camp this year.
9: Everyone I talked to had scheduling conflicts.
7: It's cool that Mr. Whitaker opened up the little theater for this. It's the perfect place.
10: Well, Mr. Jones.
7: Was the perfect place. Hello, Jay. I guess it was too much to hope that you wouldn't come this year.
10: That's right. You could never hope that much. I'm becoming quite the virtuoso on the supper time triangle. I sense your jealousy. You're intimidated by me. Admit it.
7: The only thing I'll admit is your deep psychological self-absorbed need to compete with me all the time.
11: Is this everyone?
10: Uh-huh.
12: I think so.
10: Yeah.
11: Well, let me say that it's a pleasure to host this year's band camp. I'm really looking forward to hearing what you all learn.
13: Mm-hmm.
11: Now, to kick things off, we decided to begin with something a little different. A competition.
10: Yeah! Oh. Look out, Barrett Jones. Soon you'll be tasting cold steel. The cold steel of my supper time triangle.
8: I was hoping we'd start off with something fun.
7: Me too.
11: Well, actually, Priscilla, it should be a lot of fun.
10: Yes!
11: And educational.
10: Rats.
11: We'll be doing a kind of team-building exercise. A scavenger hunt.
8: Awesome.
11: All right, now to give the details, let me introduce Eugene Meltzner.
14: Thank you, Mr. Whitaker, and welcome, fellow music aficionados.
11: As mentioned, today you will be engaging in a scavenger hunt. Various businesses nearby will be participating, and each one is aware of the rules of play. In addition to testing your speed and cunning, this competition will also test your musical knowledge. I hope all of you reviewed the obscure book of music trivia as suggested when you signed up.
10: A book?
6: Yeah. Every bit of it. Every page?
11: What? Good. You'll each be given a clue for a particular item. Once you locate that item, you'll be given the next clue. The first team to return with every item wins.
10: Wins what?
11: Free passes to Waterworld.
10: Oh, I love Waterworld! It's the only time I take a bath.
8: Ew.
7: What are the teams, Eugene?
11: Everyone can choose his or her own partner.
10: Priscilla?
8: Yes, Barrett, I'd love to be your partner.
10: Parker!
12: Jay.
10: You read the trivia book, didn't you?
12: Yeah, but...
10: Yeah, I didn't, so that works out perfectly. We're as complimentary as two corns on a cob.
12: You mean peas?
10: On a cob?
12: No, in a pod.
10: You're talking crazy.
11: Now, does everyone have a partner?
13: Yep.
8: Yes.
11: Yep. All right, well then, step up and get a voucher. You'll need it for your first stop.
12: Okay.
14: Thanks, Mr. Whitaker.
8: Where are we going, Mr. Whitaker?
11: Eugene? You should make your way post-haste to Hal's Diner. Sit down at a booth and investigate the menu to receive your first clue. Is everyone ready?
13: Come on,
12: yes,
13: Parker.
12: Yeah.
11: On your mark.
10: You're going down, Jones.
11: Get set.
7: 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You've got one, Jay.

0: 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We're often quick to say, if there's anything I can do, just let me know. 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
1: That's the name of the section of percussion that doesn't march.
2: A pit's not a sandwich.
1: Let me see the menu. Actually, it is. Sir, excuse me.
3: Ready to order, young fella?
1: Absolutely. We'd like we'd like two pit barbecue sandwiches, please.
3: Good job. You're the first ones to get it.
1: All right.
2: Can we have our next clue now?
3: Well, you have to eat your sandwiches first. May I have your vouchers?
2: Here you go.
3: Thanks. I'll be right out.
1: Look at Jay. He's steaming in that booth. He has no idea. He's looking over here. Acts like we haven't figured it out.
2: Did you know your nose crinkles up when you get excited?
1: Huh?
2: This is so good.
1: You almost jumped, Priscilla?
2: Last bite.
1: We are definitely ahead. Jay's just getting his order.
2: Yum.
1: Mr. House Diner, over here.
3: All done, I see. Here's your check.
2: Check? We already gave you our vouchers.
3: You need to check your check. And take the menu with you. It's one of the things you're supposed to collect. Have fun, you two.
1: Thanks.
2: What's the check say, Barrett? Is it our next clue?
1: Yep. Listen to this. Eating a sandwich wasn't really that rough, but solving this clue might prove to be tough. In a wide open space outside in a yard, look for equipment that's held by the guard.
2: The marching band color guard?
1: I remember reading about that in the music trivia book. A wide open space outside in a yard.
2: McAllister Park, maybe.
1: I think I know. Come on.
2: Okay.

0: courthouse square?
1: Yeah. When you mentioned McAllister Park, I thought of the statue of Wolfgang Auer here. Mr. Whitaker taped little conductor batons along the length of his sword.
0: With clues attached to them. Take one.
1: You've gotten this far, so you may think you're clever, but the stars and stripes may stump you forever. The top of a pole may seem easy to see, but look for the maker on a special marquee. What?
0: Stars and stripes. That would be flags, right?
1: Right, but flags aren't musical. Wait a minute. What's the song we march to every band practice?
0: The school fight song?
1: No. Stars and Stripes Forever.
0: Which is about the flag. And there's one in the center of the park.
1: But the clue said that the top of the pole will seem easy to see, but look for the maker on a special marquee.
0: What's a marquee?
1: It's like a sign that sticks out over a theater or a hotel or a store.
0: Those are all over Odyssey.
1: Let's think about the maker.
0: The composer of the song?
1: Uh-huh. Who wrote Stars and Stripes Forever?
0: I know. Francis Scott Key.
1: John Philip Sousa.
0: Sousa?
1: Yeah.
0: As in Sousa Sporting Goods?
1: Just like it. Let's go.
0: Okay.

0: We're almost here. Come on, stop.
1: That was a nightmare. Okay, Parker. We're here. Where's the next clue?
0: On Wolfgang Gower's sword.
1: Hey, you're right. A bunch of clues are taped here. We should take all of them. Then no one behind us will know what to do next.
0: No, that would be cheating.
1: I prefer to think of it as proactive winning.
0: Just one, Jay.
1: Whatever.
0: What's it say?
1: Something about Stars and Stripes.
0: The song by John Philip Sousa?
1: If you say so. But did he also write something about a marquess?
0: What? That's marquee. Sousa Sporting Goods has a large marquee.
1: Well, then come on, then.
0: However, Mr. Sousa passed away.

0: away a few weeks ago, and it's now Zaborski Sports.
1: What song did Zaborski write?
0: None that I know of. But that book of musical trivia also mentioned that John Philip Sousa had an instrument named after him. Tuba.
1: John Philip Tuba?
0: No! The tuba's also known as the sousaphone.
1: So we should go to the phone company.
0: No, we should go to the music store.
1: That's what I meant.
2: We're with the scavenger hunt?
3: Sorry, we don't have hunting supplies.
4: No, you don't understand. We're looking for our next clue.
3: We don't do board games either.
2: No. We're on a band camp scavenger hunt. You know, music?
4: I guess Sousa Sporting Goods wasn't our next stop.
3: Sousa Sporting Goods? You must not have heard. We're Zaborski's Sports now.
2: Oh, man.
3: Ugh, the new banner must have fallen off again.
4: Oh.
3: Excuse me, I have to go put that banner back up. Just do me a favor and give me a shout if the phone rings.
4: Now what?
2: Phone! Ah! How could I be so dense?
4: What?
2: Come on, we need to get to the music store.
4: Okay.
1: I have a cramp.
5: Welcome to Polymers Records and Musical Supplies.
0: Thanks. Do you have any tubas?
5: Back wall.
1: Ha ha! This will be a day long remembered by Barrett Jones. The day he was not the most amazing guy in the room. Today, at the band thingy, everyone will look at me and say, "Wow, that Jay! What a guy! He sure knows a lot about everything."
0: You really need to move on, Jay.
1: What's the fun in that?
6: Greetings, Matthew. Jay?
0: Eugene! This must mean we came to the right place.
1: It does?
6: It does indeed. Here's the item you're to collect.
0: A miniature tuba? Cool.
6: And here is your next clue.
0: This tone helps you tell different instruments apart. Paul Bunyan would yell it when a tree fall would start.
1: Ooh, I know this one. Falsetto? Get it? Fall, as in a tree falling?
6: No.
0: I know. Timber.
1: That's not a tone.
0: It is. And since Paul Bunyan was a lumberjack, he would have yelled, "Timber!"
6: Very good, Matthew. You are correct. And this is for you.
0: Thanks, Eugene.
1: Give it here. Ooh, there's money inside.
6: Mm-hmm. 5 crisp $1 bills. You'll need them for the rest of the hunt, so be frugal.
0: Will do.
1: So where do we go? What's the next clue?
6: You just said it.
0: Timber? The lumber store?
1: Eugene's grinning. That must be a yes.
6: I wasn't grinning. I have a chive in my tooth.
1: Mm-hmm.
6: There we go.
4: Hi.
2: Hey, guys.
0: Oh, hey.
1: Barrett. Come on, Parker. Let's get moving. The chase is on.
2: That would be a trumpet.
0: You're right.
1: That's broke.
6: Baroque is the correct answer.
1: Huh?
4: Flat.
7: That's right.
0: Sounds like a clock. I know. Second.
6: As in the second degree of the diatonic scale. Well done, Matthew.
2: Vibrato.
6: Yes.
0: More cowbell?
8: That's right.
4: Pitch.
2: Register. Allegro.
4: Vivace.

0: 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We always love hearing from you.
1: The other teams are pretty far back. I haven't seen any of them in ages. I think it's just us against Jane Matthew now.
2: The only reason they're even in this race is because of Matthew.
1: Yeah.
2: Hey, look, there's the thrift store.
1: We need to hurry. Okay, read the clue again.
2: Right. A merchant of thrift is your next to last place with antique composition to further your race. Think clowns and performers and high trapeze flight, which is all set to music for their thrills and delight.
1: Okay. Clowns and performers in high trapeze flight.
2: A circus. Didn't Mr. Whitaker's book say something about a composer of circus music?
1: King something or something King.
2: Carl King.
1: I think you're right. Wait, Priscilla, look. Jay and Matthew are right over there.
2: We caught up.
1: Yeah, they're looking through the sheet music section. You should do the same.
2: Where will you be?
1: I'll look through the book section. Maybe there's a book on this King guy with his music.
2: Okay.
1: Carl King.
3: Excuse me? What do you think of these shoes?
1: Uh-huh.
3: The shoes, do they look nice on me?
1: Yeah. They're nice shoes.
3: I really need these shoes. How much are they?
1: The sticker says
3: $2.99. Oh.
1: Well, what's wrong?
3: I only have $1. I guess I can't have any shoes.
1: You don't have any shoes?
3: Mama says we can't afford them.
4: Yes!
5: No!
2: I found it, Barrett! I found it!
1: Really?
2: It was in the boxes of sheet music after all. It's called Circus Days. Let's go pay for it and then get out of here before the guys find one.
1: Okay.
3: Bye.
1: Bye. Come on.
6: May I help you?
2: We'd like to buy this.
6: That'll be 99 cents, please.
1: Here you go. $2 left.
6: A penny is your change. You must be doing that wits music chase or contest.
1: A scavenger hunt.
6: Right. I'm supposed to give you this envelope. I think it's a clue or something.
2: Thanks.
6: Next in line?
2: Here it is. The last clue.
3: Excuse me, will you take $1 for these shoes?
6: Sorry, hon. They're $2.99.
2: Shall I read it? Barrett.
1: Oh, huh?
2: What's wrong?
1: That little girl. She doesn't have any shoes. I'll be right back.
2: Barrett.
1: Excuse me?
6: Yes?
1: Here, let me help her pay for those. You have $1, right?
3: Uh-huh.
1: And I have two. And how much does that make?
3: Three?
1: That's right.
3: Thank you.
1: You're welcome. Now you have shoes.
3: Yay!
6: That's really nice of you.
1: No big deal. Bye.
3: Bye. Thanks for the shoes.
2: That was so sweet.
1: Yeah, well, let me see the clue.
7: Ha-ha! Thought you had us, didn't you, Barrett? You'd have to wake up pretty early in the morning. Ta-da! Found another piece of sheet music. See? The Walking Frog.
1: Appropriate.
6: Next
1: Come
6: line.
1: On, Priscilla. Let's go outside.
6: That's 99 cents.
7: Here's a dollar.
2: What's the clue?
1: This president said, I just feel like marching always when that tune is played. Bring a picture of this president back to the little theater with you with the money you were given.
2: That doesn't rhyme.
1: Well, the song's pretty obvious.
2: Really? What is it?
1: Hail to the Chief. It's a marching band tune that gets played for the president.
2: But which president said the quote?
1: Think of the clue. Bring a picture of this president with the money you were given.
2: The president's face is on the money.
1: Right. And which president's face is on the dollars we were given?
2: George Washington.
1: Bing, bing, bing. If I remember what our music book said, the first time that song was played to honor a U.S. president was to commemorate George Washington's birthday.
2: Ah.
1: Oh, no.
2: What?
1: I gave our last $2 to that little girl for her shoes.
8: Hey, guys. Sounds like you figured out the clue.
7: And that you're fresh out of these. Aw, that's so sad. I have $2. I suppose I could give you one.
2: Really?
7: No, of course not really. Hail to Jace Mouse, who wins the scavenger hunt. Barrett Jones loses 'cause he's such a chump.
8: Hey.
7: A gumball machine! Woohoo! All right, let's see. To the victor goes the victory gumball. Sorry, Parker. I only have the one penny. Come on, let's get back to Wits End and claim our prize. Ooh, that was a bubble. See you later, losers.
8: Sorry, guys.
1: That's all right.
8: See you back there.
1: Bye.
2: See you, Matthew. Well?
1: I'm sorry, Priscilla. I lost the race for us.
2: That's all right. But it was for a good cause, right? That little girl has a pair of shoes.
3: Hi.
1: Oh, hi there. I see you're wearing your new shoes.
3: Yep, they're really comfy.
4: Angie, come on, honey. Let's go.
3: Mommy, this is the man who gave me the money for my shoes.
4: Really? Well, that was nice of you. Though I wish you'd have asked me first. The last thing Angie needs is another pair of shoes.
1: Another pair?
4: She has a closet full already.
1: But Angie, I thought you said that you didn't have any shoes, that you couldn't afford them.
3: I don't have any of these kind.
4: I told her we couldn't afford another pair. I'd be in the poorhouse if I bought her a pair of shoes every time she asked for one. Well, we'd better go. Daddy's waiting for us at the mall.
3: Okay, bye, mister. I like my shoes.
1: Bye. Wow. Do I feel foolish?
2: How are you supposed to know? We should probably get back.
1: Yeah. At least there's no hurry now. I really blew it, Mr. Whitaker.
5: Oh, why?
1: We could have won. We could have been first.
2: It wouldn't be so bad if we actually helped that little girl. She wasn't poor at all.
5: Well, I don't see what that has to do with anything.
1: Are you kidding me?
5: Well, not at all. Barrett, every now and then we get tested like this to see what our priorities are. It says a lot about our character, who we are when we do the right thing regardless of how it turns out. Especially since only God alone ever knows what's going to happen with our good actions. So, I don't know, but I'd say the two of you passed with flying colors. You put somebody else's needs ahead of winning the hunt. And yes, you made a mistake about the girl being poor, but that doesn't mean you made a mistake. You made a choice, and you chose well. I'm very proud of both of you.
1: Thanks. That makes me feel better. A little.
7: Barrett, Barrett, Barrett.
1: Until now.
8: Hi, guys.
1: I guess congratulations are in order.
7: Yeah, because this time we got what we deserved more than you, who deserved not to get what we deserve.
9: Jay.
10: Mr. Whitaker.
9: Ah.
10: I have returned, and I understand that we may have a winner.
7: Oh, there's no may about it. You're looking at him.
9: Oh.
7: Oh, and Parker, too.
10: Oh, great. Now, to make it official and present your prize, I need only make certain you have collected all of the necessary items.
8: Oh, they're here on the table.
10: Yes. Yes. Oh, well, you're missing the final item.
8: The picture of George Washington? Isn't the dollar there?
10: Yes, the dollar is here, but that's not the correct item.
7: It isn't? But I thought George Washington sang Hail to the Chief at his birthday.
8: Or something like that.
10: It wasn't George Washington who said, I feel like marching always when that tune is played. Though it's true that Hail to the Chief was played to commemorate Washington's birthday, after Washington died.
7: Oh, no!
1: Who else would Hail to the Chief refer to? Especially when it comes to money.
8: Yeah.
10: Ooh, a few people, I suppose. If Hail to the Chief were the correct song.
8: What? It's not.
5: That quote wasn't referring to Hail to the Chief.
10: Mm-mm.
5: It was referring to the song Dixie.
8: Oh.
5: And the statement was made by...
2: I remember now. Abraham Lincoln.
10: Mm-hmm.
8: But Lincoln is on the $5 bill. And you gave us the $1 bills with Washington on them.
5: That's right. But Lincoln's image is found on another form of currency.
7: It is?
1: Oh, the penny. Like this one I got at the thrift store.
10: Jay, you should have received a penny as change at the thrift store, didn't you?
7: Well, he
8: used it to buy a victory gumball instead.
10: Oh. Well, then it appears, unless I'm mistaken, that Barrett and Priscilla here are our winners.
7: Is this not possible?
8: Yes. No.
5: Well, congratulations, you two. You did the right thing, and you won the game.
1: Thanks, Mr. Whitaker.
10: But no one leaves a loser. Your consolation prize is the knowledge you'll acquire this weekend during camp. And since there's no time like the present, we should employ our post-hunt time appropriately by reviewing the seven Greek modes.
9: Oh,
10: everyone,
9: man.
10: Repeat after me. Ionian.
9: Ionian.
10: Dorian.
9: Dorian.
10: Phrygian.
0: In today's episode, Barrett put his love into action by seeing someone else's need and doing his best to help. Whether he realized it or not, he was living an idea found in the first letter of John 3:17-18, which says, "If anyone has material possessions and sees his brother in need but has no pity on him, how can the love of God be in him?" Dear children, let us not merely say that we love each other. Let us show the truth by our actions. The point is for us to be willing to put others ahead of our own desires. Or as 1 Corinthians 13:5 reminds us, love is not self-seeking. It's willing to sacrifice in the same way Jesus sacrificed for us. So, what did you think of today's episode? Write to me at Adventures in Odyssey, Colorado Springs, Colorado, 80995. In Canada, that address is Box 9800, Vancouver, BC, V6B4G3. 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Maybe just share with a friend. It's called The Amazing Loser. It's one of 12 episodes in Album 54, Clanging Cymbals, inspired by 1 Corinthians 13. Adventures in Odyssey is a presentation of Focus on the Family. Today's episode was written by Kirby Atkins and Dave Arnold and directed by Dave Arnold. Our sound design was by Christopher Deal, with the most profound apologies to James Sanderson for Jay's rendition of Hail to the Chief. Today's cast included Andy Pessoa, Gatlin Green, Whit Hertford, and Zach Callison. And I'm Chris, hoping you'll join us again next time for more Adventures in Odyssey.
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12: 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I am a new creation in Christ. The old is gone. 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
13: On November 8th, a new Massachusetts abortion law takes effect. Chapter 188 allows abortions up to the moment of birth for any reason. The old protections after 24 weeks are gone. This is not the compassionate choice. It's the cruel choice for both mother and child. But you can stop it. 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Time is short. 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
9: Welcome to This Week on Capitol Hill, your insider's guide to the stories shaping Washington and the world. I'm your host, Tony Perkins.
10: Very soon, you'll see things happening very soon, but we have a nation that's been virtually destroyed, and we have, you know, their military is totally wiped out, and we're going to have that war won very quickly, one way or the other. They'll either be one way or the other.
9: That was President Donald Trump putting Iran on notice as diplomatic efforts falter and questions grow over what comes next in the conflict. Tim Rice, Washington Bureau Chief for The Daily Wire and host of the District Club podcast, joins us. Meanwhile, Democrats take aim at Israel over Judea and Samaria as international pressure on the Jewish state intensifies.
11: We've seen violent Israeli settlers attacking Palestinian civilians with impunity. They're pushing Palestinians off their land, burning cars and buildings and mosques, destroying crops and water systems, and assaulting residents in their own communities.
9: That was Maryland Democratic Senator Chris Van Hollen. Former Congresswoman Michelle Bachmann, Distinguished Professor at Large at Regent University, joins us later. Then pro-life states are going on offense to protect their laws and the unborn.
12: This morning, the states of Louisiana, Alabama, and Arkansas have taken legal action in the United States Supreme Court, and we will continue to take every action that we can take to try and enforce our laws and to make sure that it is the United States Supreme Court that will decide whether New York, California, and Massachusetts can attack our sovereignty, not those states.
9: That was Louisiana Attorney General Liz Merle. She joins me in studio. With the midterms just weeks away, new polling raises questions about who will control Congress. And there's also questions about the direction of the Democratic Party. House Majority Leader Steve Scalise joins us from the campaign trail. And in Nebraska, 5 months of government indifference ended in a matter of minutes once the nation started watching.
13: So this issue is much bigger than Andrew Coates. There are young men and women throughout Nebraska who have completed their education through homeschooling. Many are pursuing careers in law enforcement, fire service, emergency medical services, and other professions. We should be encouraging individuals to serve their communities, not creating unnecessary barriers that prevent them from even getting through the application process.
9: That was Cedar Bluffs Fire Chief Chris Lichtenberg speaking before the Fremont, Nebraska City Council earlier this week. All of that and more straight ahead on This Week on Capitol Hill.
14: Today's edition of This Week on Capitol Hill is being presented by AARP.
9: All right, we begin with the week's top stories. President Trump is signaling that time may be running short for diplomacy with Iran as Tehran reportedly prepares for a broader response if fighting resumes. And here at home, the economic numbers are sending mixed signals. Growth has been stronger than expected, and inflation came in below forecast. Yet consumer confidence has fallen to its lowest level in more than 12 years. And Congress has left Washington until after the midterm elections, leaving unfinished business behind as lawmakers head home to campaign. Joining us now to break down these stories is Tim Rice. He's the Washington Bureau Chief for The Daily Wire and host of the District Club podcast. Tim, welcome back to This Week on Capitol Hill. Thanks for joining us.
15: Thanks for having me.
9: All right, let's start with Iran. We just heard President Trump say that the war will be won very quickly, one way or another. What is he signaling, and how close are we to another major escalation?
0: It's a great question. And, you know, it's fascinating because the president made such a point of saying pretty much to anyone who would listen that he was not racing to wrap the war on Iran before the midterms. Right. He was not thinking of, or not that he wasn't thinking of, but he was not going to adjudicate the war on Iran based on a domestic political calculus. And I think that what we've seen is that he really stuck to that. But now we're just getting to a point. Given the continuing Iranian attacks on the region, we see just today or just earlier this week that there seems to be an Iranian link to the attempted hijacking of that Israeli plane. I think that it's just getting to a point where the president and his advisors feel that the war does need to come to a close soon, because if not, it's just going to keep going in this sort of uncomfortable stasis, Iranian attacks, American retaliation. So how close are we to another attack or a resumption of hostilities? I'm not sure, but I would gather pretty closely. Even President Trump, who obviously, as far as presidential rhetoric goes, no stranger to making bombastic statements. Even he, I don't think, would go in front of the United Nations General Assembly and say something like, we're either going to need a full regime change to make Iran an ally, or we're going to wipe them off the face of the planet. Like, you don't present publicly to the community of nations a diplomacy or annihilation dichotomy unless you're planning to, or at least are very ready to, engage in some serious hostilities in the near future.
9: But Tim, it sounded like this week that the diplomatic path that they were pursuing once again broke down. So it doesn't appear that there is a viable diplomatic path forward.
0: No, I don't think there is. And frankly, Tony, I don't think there ever has been. I mean, even setting aside the fact that this is a rogue regime that was literally founded, one of its founding principles was hating and wanting to eliminate the United States of America. Set that aside. Set aside the fact that we don't really know who's running the country. The Ayatollah's son is apparently still alive, but we know that it's a big power struggle in Tehran. Set all that aside. This is kind of the perfect situation for a relatively small state like Iran that wants to punch above its weight class, right? Anytime the United States comes back to the negotiating table, that makes the Iranian regime look stronger than it is, because the most powerful country in the world is sitting down at a negotiating table with it for the 15th time, with the foreknowledge that these negotiations will probably fail and that the Iranians probably won't keep their end of the bargain, instead of just wiping them off the face of the earth, which we have to do. I think that it's a very good, it bolsters the regime. It makes the United States look weak in the community of nations. And I also think something that we've sort of stop talking about, but let's remember why this engagement started. The Iranian people. This whole thing started because Donald Trump said help is on the way when the Iranian people tried to overthrow their oppressive regime, which they hate. Every time that the United States sits down with their oppressors to negotiate, instead of attacking them, attacking their nuclear facilities, trying to intervene, that has to be a crushing blow, an absolute demoralizing blow for the Iranian people. So to the extent the president often says that he wants to see the Iranian people rise up, topple this regime, and build a new country, that's not going to happen, I don't think, if we keep allowing the Iranians to do whatever they want and then allow them to come back to the negotiating table.
9: Yeah, I think your assessment is correct. And I think this is classic Iranian regime. They negotiate and never arrive at a settlement. I want to switch here at home. We're getting seemingly contradictory signals on the economy. Growth has been stronger than expected, and inflation came in below forecast. But consumer confidence has fallen to its lowest level in more than 12 years. It's kind of that old saying, perception is reality. People are not feeling well, and so we're not seeing it in their confidence in the economy.
0: Yeah, I think a couple of things are going on here. The first is just that, you know, I think that the consumer confidence is sort of a lagging indicator, right? So we've seen the second quarter growth was better than we thought. It's probably not going to be until Q3 or Q4 that people start really kind of internalizing that feeling, right? Realizing, especially if growth holds steady or continues, right? It takes long to sort of get out of the mindset, to your point, perception is reality. But I think the other thing, and this sort of also goes to the perception question, is I think we're seeing the other side of the affordability coin, or the other edge of the sword, if you will, right? Republicans started it, but both parties now have made affordability a political watchword. It's a major issue in the midterm campaigns. It's something the White House talks about. When you continually draw attention to affordability, but right, then fail to make things immediately more affordable, which I don't say is a criticism, by the way, it's obviously not something that the White House can just snap its fingers right and make things affordable, but because that's happening, you know, it really is on people's minds. And, you know, same with the gas prices and the war in Iran, right? As these things are so constantly in the conversation, prices could be falling, things could be getting more affordable. But as people are just hearing that things aren't affordable, it's going to take a little bit longer for their perception to adjust.
9: That is true. But one trip to the pump in the grocery store does keep that in front of you. All right, very quickly, we've got a little over a minute left. Congress has now left Washington, both the House and the Senate, until after the midterms. What was left unfinished?
0: I mean, I so much was left unfinished. You know, I was sort of thinking when they gaveled out, what will this Congress be remembered for? And I think, unfortunately, it's one of those Congresses that's going to be remembered more for what they didn't do. Right. We had one of the longest government shutdown in American history, which, unlike most government shutdowns, dragged out long enough that we saw actual day to day impacts, things like longer TSA lines and waits at airports and stuff like that. Obviously, the Save America Act was incredibly controversial and lawmakers did not pass that. I think that it's not just that this Congress didn't do anything, it's that it continued to try to do things, and both sides, both parties and voters from both parties left, I think, feeling disappointed. Republicans didn't get the Save America Act, didn't get as much funding as they wanted for the border or for the president's initiatives. Democrats probably feel like they couldn't really impeach the president or do anything on that front, and the investigative front in the minority. They probably think that we spent too much money on ICE and on Homeland Security. So I think that much like their constituents, the lawmakers in this Congress are leaving Washington feeling a little bit disappointed in the session that just preceded them.
9: You know, Tim, it probably speaks to the divided nature, the political polarization that we see both in government and the country. Tim Rice, thanks so much for joining us. Always appreciate your insight. All right, coming up next, former Congresswoman Michelle Bachmann joins us. Don't go away.
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9: Welcome back to This Week on Capitol Hill. I'm your host, Tony Perkins. Thanks so much for tuning in. Hey, if you'd like to keep up with me throughout the week, you can do so on the Stand Firm app. That's Stand Firm. You can go to the App Store and download Stand Firm, the app, which has my daily program as well as news and commentary and my daily devotional, Stand on the Word. You can find all that on the Stand Firm app. So go to the App Store and get it today. All right, it has been another consequential week for Israel. On Monday, the United Nations Security Council once again focused its attention on Israel's presence in Judea and Samaria. That's the biblical heartland. They are accusing the Jewish state of creeping annexation and warning that Israeli policies could lead to ethnic cleansing. Now, that came just days after the UN expanded its database of companies doing business with Israeli communities in Judea and Samaria. They're tracking these companies. Now, this is a list that critics say is designed to facilitate boycotts of Israel. Then on Tuesday, Senate Democrats here in the United States pushed an effort requiring the Trump administration to report on alleged human rights violations and violence by Israelis in Judea and Samaria. Nothing about Palestinians or terrorists, just Israelis. And yesterday, the hostility toward Israel took a potentially deadly turn in the skies. A co-pilot aboard a flight from Dubai to Tel Aviv allegedly stabbed the captain in an attempt to gain control of the plane and crashed the aircraft, carrying roughly 170 people, but passengers and the crew intervened. Now, these events raise a larger question. Is the international campaign that's increasingly portraying Israel and particularly the Jewish communities in Judea and Samaria as illegitimate, contributing to an atmosphere that fuels anti-Semitism and potentially emboldens violence against Israelis and the Jewish people? Well, joining us now to discuss this is former Congresswoman Michelle Bachmann, distinguished professor at large with Regent University's Israel Institute. During her time in Congress, she served on the House Permanent Select Committee on Intelligence. She is also co-chair of the Jerusalem Prayer Breakfast, and she joins us now. Michelle, welcome. Thanks so much for joining us.
24: Thanks so much. Glad to be here.
9: Now, let's go back to this bill that was introduced in the Senate this week. We often hear about messaging bills in Washington. What were the Democrats really hoping to accomplish with this measure that would have called upon the State Department to issue a report on violence in Judea and Samaria?
24: Well, this was really diplomatic jihad. It's one more attack against the Jewish state and the Jewish people. It's election season. Elections in Israel are October 25th. So this is designed to embarrass Benjamin Netanyahu, the current prime minister who's seeking re-election, but also the United States of America, and to separate the America from supporting Israel, particularly in Judea and Samaria. They wanted to point out violence that had occurred from Israelis in the area. They also wanted to point out the Arab minors that are currently in military detention. But what they don't tell you is the minors that are in military detention are there because they were committing heinous acts in Judea, Samaria against the Jews. And so it's really ironic, Tony, that they want to look and focus on the human rights violations of Israelis when just this last week alone, the human rights attacks against Israel, it's completely out of control. But what we're seeing is economic jihad, diplomatic jihad, and all-out jihad just in this last week in Israel.
9: You mentioned this, but this legislation did not require the State Department to report on the terrorist activity taking in Judea and Samaria, which, as you just pointed out, there was an incident involving the son of the Israeli ambassador to the United States. So, and there's a long history of terrorist activity, Hamas being involved there, even funding coming from Turkey. Why are they not asking about that?
24: Well, because they want the spotlight directly on Israel. They want to put Israel in a bad light. That's why I call this diplomatic jihad. And this was the Democrats. So this also tells us something about the United States Democrats in the United States Senate. The Democrat Party has gone decidedly anti-Israel, almost to a person, other than Senator John Fetterman of Pennsylvania, who voted with the Republicans on this resolution to vote it down. Every Republican voted this down because they knew this was a cheap political trick. But all the Democrats, including the independents, voted for it. Why? Because they've made an about face regarding Israel. They used to be pro-Israel, now they're anti-Israel. So this is all about making Israel look like they're the bad guy. And this is sick, because almost every single day in Israel, there's Jews in Israel that are being rammed by cars and hurt, injured, killed, or they're being stabbed, or they're being shot at. This is almost a daily occurrence. That's why we don't hear about it, because it happens all the time. But not once are we asked to hear about the Palestinian violence, the Arab violence that is out of control and leaps and bounds beyond anything that happens with human rights violations from the Jewish community.
9: Or planes that are commandeered.
24: Or planes. And
9: let me ask you this question, Michelle. I mean, you've been tracking this for a long time. This narrative coming out of the United Nations, we saw it all during their General Assembly. We saw it, as I mentioned earlier this week, from the UN Security Council and the international community. Is this fueling anti-Semitism and justifying actions like we saw this week of trying to hijack and down this plane?
24: Oh, 100% it is. There's just a story that I read this morning of a fellow in Texas who wanted to go and blow up and kill people because of the American-Israeli alliance. He hates AIPAC. And so all of this invective that's brought against Israel, that leads directly to violence. And so, yes, this is something that should be checked. You don't hear of calls against the Arabs that are bringing about the violence. You hear no calls for that. But in fact, we're hearing just the opposite. And you mentioned this plane attack that occurred this week. This is unbelievable, this attack. If people haven't heard about it yet, they should Google this. And this was a plane Fly Dubai airline, and it was filled with about 174 Israelis. And so it was a fellow from Oman, an Arab from Oman, and he was very religious, you might say, with his Islamic faith. He was actually a terrorist. And he wanted to bring down the plane. That was his goal. And there's one report that I read today that he said to the passengers who pulled him out of the cockpit, I want you to kill me, because he failed at his mission. So what this says is that he was attempting to die as an Islamic martyr to kill Jews and bring the plane down. This is as bad as it gets, Tony. And yet here the Senate is occupying themselves with trying to make Jews look bad when it's really the Arabs that are bringing about the violence, particularly in Judea Samaria. They're trying to delegitimize the right of the Jewish people to live in their own land.
9: Michelle Bachmann, we'll have to leave it there. Thanks so much for joining us. Louisiana Attorney General Liz Merle joins us next. Don't go away.
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9: Welcome back to This Week on Capitol Hill. I'm your host, Tony Perkins. On Wednesday, the Attorneys General of Louisiana, Alabama, and Arkansas announced a federal lawsuit against New York, California, and Massachusetts. The suit challenges abortion shield laws that promote and facilitate the trafficking of abortion drugs through the mail and prevent states from enforcing their own pro-life laws. Joining me now in studio to discuss this and more is Louisiana Attorney General Liz Murrell. General Murrell, thank you so much for joining us. Welcome back to This Week on Capitol Hill. All right, so tell us about this lawsuit.
0: So this lawsuit is one of two that we filed, but this is an original action that Louisiana, Arkansas, and Alabama have filed against Massachusetts, California, and New York, challenging their shield laws because those laws are intended to nullify our laws in our state and facilitate illegal abortion pill trafficking.
9: Shield laws shielding the prescribers of these abortion drugs, which are illegal in Louisiana. So they're basically right. Shielding drug traffickers from the legal ramifications in Louisiana.
0: They shield the doctor. They shield the pharmacist. They shield anybody who is involved with, you know, what I call the pill pipeline, sending those pills into our state. And they are doing it for a political purpose. They are doing it because they disapprove of the laws that our state has passed. And so they want to flood our state with those pills illegally.
9: So when a prescription comes into Louisiana from, say, New York or from California, there'll be nothing on the bottle? No name of a prescriber?
0: Right. They sanitize it. And so you will never, you may never know who actually prescribed those pills. And in some cases, there is at least one organization, an online form, you know, that's run by a particular group where the pills come from India. There's a couple of other groups that are sending pills that are manufactured by Biogen Pro and Danko, and those are FDA approved. Drugs. They're the only two, I think, that are FDA approved in our country, but they are continuing, you know, there are people that are then writing those prescriptions, filling the prescription bottle and sending it into our state with no name on it, no pharmacy on it, no, you know, no recipient name
9: is,
0: on it.
9: Is there any other drug that's treated like this?
0: None.
9: Just this, because it's an abortion drug.
0: Right.
9: You mentioned the pipeline. You have been investigating this in terms of this pipeline of drugs coming into states that where it's illegal.
0: Right.
9: Have your agents actually gone online and ordered these drugs?
0: They have. We have engaged in a number of controlled buys where my agents will buy the pills off the internet.
9: Are there any kind of consultation with a medical person?
0: There's none.
9: They're not even validating who's buying these?
0: They don't verify who's even buying them. They don't. I mean, you know, and then they mail them to anybody who basically fills out a form on the internet. So it's extraordinarily irresponsible.
9: What other drugs are treated like that?
0: None. There aren't any.
9: So
0: that's why we say this really isn't health care.
9: Right.
0: This is pill pushing.
9: But this is what's led to cases of men buying these drugs and either surreptitiously giving them to their impregnated partner or forcing them to take it.
0: Right. I told you about a case that we have right now in Lafayette where a young woman was forced against her will. She did not know that she was consuming the pills. Her father had put it into food she was consuming and forced her into premature labor. That baby is alive and it is fighting for its life in a NICU. But unfortunately, most of the time, the baby doesn't survive.
9: Okay. Have you validated that there are women showing up to emergency rooms as a result of taking these drugs?
0: We have. And sadly, it is frequently women who are well past any approved time for use of these drugs.
9: The drug is at 10 weeks. I think it was changed when the Biden administration was 6, moved to 10.
0: Right.
9: Beyond that, it becomes extremely dangerous for the mother.
0: That's right. And we've seen, like I said, we have a case right now. I think it's out of Shreveport where a woman took them at 28 weeks. Another case up there, again, 24 weeks. Another case in Baton Rouge, 22 weeks. I mean, this is a repeat problem that we are seeing in our hospital.
9: So you are applying, we just have a minute left, you're filing with the Supreme Court to make sure that Louisiana can enforce its laws.
0: That's right. That's fundamentally what we want. And I think that Dobbs was passed. I mean, when the Supreme Court decided Dobbs, the objective was to send this decision back to the states so that the states could legislate according to their wishes and the people's wishes in their states. And those states are trying to nullify our laws.
9: And that's what Louisiana, Alabama, and Arkansas are trying to do in this case, is just enforce their laws.
0: Enforce our laws inside our own borders.
9: Any timeline on this that we might hear from the Supreme
0: Court? Hard to say. They have a lot of time to, I mean, they have a lot of discretion over how they handle the case.
9: So. General Merle, I want to thank you once again for joining us, and I appreciate your leadership on this issue.
0: Happy to be here.
9: And folks, don't go away, because there is more of This Week on Capitol Hill when we return. So stick with us. Straight ahead, more of This Week on Capitol Hill.
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0: 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We're often quick to say, if there's anything I can do, just let me know. 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
5: Welcome back to This Week on Capitol Hill. I'm Tony Perkins. We are now entering the final stretch of the midterm elections, just a month away, and Republicans appear to have some work to do. The latest analysis from the Cook Political Report moved 15 House races toward Democrats and say Republicans are currently on track to lose their majority. Democrats need a net gain of just 3 seats to take control of the House. But elections aren't simply about which party controls Congress. They're about what that party will do with that power. And as voters consider turning control of the House over to Democrats, do they understand where the party's increasingly influential socialist wing wants to take the country? I mean, just consider what we've seen in recent days in New York. A Democratic congressional nominee, self-described Democratic socialist, Darizella Olivia Chavalier, was arrested while protesting Israeli Prime Minister Benjamin Netanyahu's visit to the United Nations, declaring that she would not allow someone she called a war criminal to walk the streets of New York unchallenged. In Los Angeles, the DSA-backed mayoral candidate, Naitha Rahman, reaffirmed her accusation that Israel is committing genocide in Gaza. I mean, and the list goes on. This is the same DSA whose national program calls for replacing capitalism, drafting a new constitution, and ultimately creating what's called a democratic socialist republic. So are Republicans effectively making that case, not only for what they've accomplished, but for what's at stake if control of Congress changes hands? Joining me now is House Majority Leader Steve Scalise of Louisiana, who is

0: on the campaign trail in Pennsylvania. Leader Scalise, welcome back to This Week on Capitol Hill. Thanks for joining us.
1: Yeah, thanks for having me, Tony. It's good to be back with you.
0: So let's start right there where I left off. Do you think voters understand what is at stake in this election?
1: Tony, it's becoming more crystal clear. And, you know, some of those crazy candidates that you just talked about are becoming household names. You know, I was in Michigan last week. Everybody knows who El-Sayed is, not just in Michigan. Here in Pennsylvania, they know. I was in Kentucky a few days ago. They know who El-Sayed is. These are not just outliers. It's not just Mondami as the mayor of New York and, oh, that's socialism reserved for a city somewhere away from me. They will bring it to your town if they get power in Washington. And Tony, the only way that they win is if good people stay home on November 3rd. And I think that's what they're counting on. They're trying to bring out polls to make it look like they're doing better than they are because they want to depress conservative voters. Because if conservative voters stay home, guess what? Socialists will actually win. They can't win if you show up and vote on November 3rd.
0: So let's talk about some of that polling. The political landscape, according to the Cook Report, has shifted. Now, they have moved the Cook Report, which is a nonpartisan source. They moved 15 House races toward Democrats, none toward Republicans. Two Republican seats now lean Democrats. Three more races moved into the toss-up territory. And 16 of Cook's 22 toss-ups are Republican-held seats. So let's talk about what's happening out there and what needs to take place over the next 4.5 weeks for Republicans to keep the majority.
1: Well, Tony, you know, the polling really is interesting when you dig into it. You're seeing an undersampling of Republicans, and we're digging into some of these. Let's be clear, too. There are a lot of close races, not just Republican races. I was in New Hampshire yesterday where both our candidate, Alvarado, as well as in Maine, we've got a great governor, former governor, Paul LePage in Maine, is poised to flip a seat from Democrat to Republican. We've got a few seats like that. So there's about 35 seats across the country that are truly swing districts. 20 of them are held by Republicans that are close right now, but 15 are held by Democrats that are also close that we have a real chance to flip. And so turnout's going to be a big factor. Who really does show up? And they're counting on Republicans, especially traditional conservative voters, to just stay home. And I don't think that's going to happen because I think more and more people are seeing this sharp contrast. This isn't right. Like two candidates that are similar. This is common sense versus crazy, Tony. And some of these candidates, I was in Scranton, Pennsylvania today. The Democrat candidate in Scranton not only wants to defund the police, they want to disarm the police. They actually advocate for taking guns away from police officers. You were a police officer. Could you imagine approaching a criminal who's got a gun and say, hey, let's have a conversation and try to talk this out? He shoots you and it's over. This is insanity.
0: That's beyond crazy.
1: But if people stay home in Scranton, Pennsylvania, she wins.
0: That's why
1: people can't stay home.
0: There's another aspect to this that's not being talked about when people make reference to the polls. Now, there's a couple of things. One, increasingly, I don't think conservatives answer these polls because they don't trust pollsters in the media. But secondly, the Republicans are going into this election with something they don't normally have. And they have a strong edge on the fundraising to get their message through in these final days.
1: We really do. You know, it's rare that we outraise Democrats in a lot of these seats we have now. And again, I think people are seeing what's at stake and they're donating money. But, you know, go look at 2 years ago. I mean, the Des Moines Register just 3 days before the election said that Kamala Harris was going to win Iowa, and they showed a poll. You know, and they were considered at the time credible news organization. They said Kamala Harris was going to win Iowa by 3 points. Trump won by 13 points just 3 days later. That poll couldn't have been that off, Tony. People, I think, were trying to distort the poll to depress conservative voters. Trump said that back then, you know, make it too big to rig, just show up. But by you staying at home, you've got to show up.
0: Right. I mean, the only poll that really counts is the Election Day poll, when people turn out and they vote. And I do think that there is a motivating factor here, as you've presented, when you look at the policies that are being pushed by the Democratic Party as that socialist wing of the party is gaining influence. Very, very quickly, Steve, we've got just a little less than a minute left. What would the next Congress look like if the Democrats were in control?
1: Well, they're already telling you they're going to open borders. They're going to impeach the president. You know that. That's day one. But what is day two? What is week two look like? They said they want to repeal the working families tax cut, which means every working family in America has a tax increase of over 20%. They bring fraud back, by the way, the Leering Centers. You remember those in Minnesota? Right. We exposed that with the One Big Beautiful Bill. The new energy production that we're finally bringing online because we can produce more energy. Open borders. They've said they're going to open borders, Tony.
0: Right.
1: Does anybody want to go back to those days with those millions of people?
0: And a tax on the wealthy. And the definition of that is anybody who has a job.
1: Anybody who makes over $30,000 a year. You know, good news is you're considered a millionaire by their definition. And by the way, Planned Parenthood gets all the money that they want.
0: All right, Steve, we've got to leave it there. Thanks for joining us. 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A few final thoughts on the other side of the break.
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0: Welcome back to This Week on Capitol Hill. Write down this number, 67742. That's 67742. I'll tell you why in a moment. They say you can't fight City Hall. Apparently, you can. You just have to make sure City Hall knows the country is watching. For 5 months, Andrew Coates' family appealed to officials in Fremont, Nebraska, to change an employment policy that excluded homeschool graduates from becoming firefighters. Nothing changed. Then the story went national. Andrew is a 22-year-old licensed EMT who has served 2 years as a volunteer firefighter in neighboring Cedar Bluffs. He has completed 78 hours of college with a 3.8 GPA and is working toward a degree in fire science. Yet when Andrew applied to the Fremont Fire Department in April, the city rejected his application because he was homeschooled. The original job posting required only graduation from high school. But after rejecting Andrew, the city added the word accredited, which excluded Nebraska homeschool graduates. An informed administration would know that homeschool students on average actually perform better than their public school counterparts. ACT research found that homeschooled students consistently earned higher average scores than public school students. For months, Andrew's father, Seth, appealed to city officials. The family wasn't asking for a job. They just wanted him and other homeschool graduates to have an equal opportunity to compete on merit. But City Hall didn't budge. In fact, they didn't even listen. They were silent. Then Andrew joined me on my daily program. We told his story and asked Americans to contact the Fremont City Council respectfully. And they did. Andrew and his parents then joined us in Washington for our Pray Vote Stand Summit recently. And this week, homeschool families packed a Fremont City Council meeting that normally draws only a handful of people. Pray Vote Stand chapter leaders from surrounding counties were there, too. Seth told council members what he had taken home from Washington. He said, quote, "We pray, we vote, we participate, we pay attention, and we hold those who serve accountable to the people they represent," end quote. After roughly an hour of discussion, eight council members needed about 1 minute to cast their votes. The vote was unanimous. 5 months of indifference, 1 minute of voting. For 5 months, the council seemed blind to the injustice it had allowed. Then a torrent of emails and calls from across the nation flooded their inboxes. They complained about the deluge, but it finally moved City Hall to act. The council changed the policy, allowing homeschool graduates to qualify for city employment, including Andrew. Citizens shouldn't have to wait until an injustice becomes a national story before their government listens. When government stops listening, citizens have a responsibility to peacefully and lawfully make their voices heard. And that's why FRC is working to establish Pray Vote Stand chapters in counties all across America. Citizens who will pray for their leaders, cast informed votes, build relationships with public officials, and stand together when government gets it wrong. Remember that number I gave you, 67742? Well, text chapters to 67742 to learn how you can join or start a Pray Vote Stand chapter in your county. Because as Andrew Coates and his family just proved, you can fight City Hall. And when citizens pray, vote, and stand together, City Hall has to listen. And that, my friends, has been this week on Capitol Hill.
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19: Ronald Reagan believed freedom was more than a political system or a set of laws. In 1988, he said, "Freedom describes the God-given condition of the human soul." For Reagan, liberty was not something government created. It was something government was called to respect and to protect. That idea sits at the heart of the American experiment. Our rights do not come from rulers, institutions, or political majorities. They belong to us by nature and by God. And when we understand freedom that way, our responsibility becomes clearer. Government may protect liberty. Laws may preserve it, but neither can give us what was never theirs to grant. Freedom begins with the recognition that human dignity and liberty come before government, not from it.
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5: Welcome to Focus on the Family's weekend broadcast. 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
5: Well, what are some of the lies that rob you from intimacy with God? That's what we're going to explore today on Focus on the Family with Jim Daly. Thanks for joining us, and I'm John Fuller.
8: John, I think we all kind of glum onto different lies. There's obvious ones. I was looking at old advertisements not long ago. Doctors or actors playing doctors in white medical gear smoking cigarettes from the 50s saying, smoking is healthy for you. That was kind of an obvious lie. Maybe they didn't have the data at the time, but the data certainly caught up to them that it's not healthy. And there's examples like that just in the natural course of life. But then there's spiritual lies that really can catch us. And man, we have to be in the Word, know the Word, and be attuned to identifying what those lies are that the culture throws at us, that Christian culture can throw at us, and how to discern those things. And I'm so glad to have Gary Thomas back. And we covered 8 of the 12 things that Gary was elaborating in his book, The Life You Were Reborn to Live. And we, again, covered 8 of those things. For example, pursuit of peace and attempts to control everything. Is anybody leaning into that one? Maybe living a life of adventure as Christians, which is a great goal. See this life as an adventure. And today, we're going to cover more from that book, and I'm looking forward to it.
5: Yeah, and the previous conversation with Gary Thomas is on our website. It's available via the app, and we'll link to it in the show notes. Yeah, Gary is such a beloved guest here. Our audience always responds. He's a great friend. He's an excellent writer and speaker. He's written numerous books on topics related to marriage and spiritual growth, and he's currently on the pastoral teaching team at Cherry Hills Community Church in Highlands Ranch, Colorado. And as you said, Jim, the book, The Life You Were Reborn to Live, Dismantling 12 Lies That Rob Your Intimacy with God. It's available here at the ministry.
8: Gary, welcome back to Focus on the Family. So good to have you here in Colorado.
6: Thank you for having me again. Thrilled.
8: It's good. Hey, let's get into this. There's so many good aspects to this book. This is kind of a handbook for how Christians need to be in the Word and behave. And that's what I love about this. I'd put this under the category of discipleship. Let's get serious about our faith. Romans 12:2 tells us, do not be conformed to this world, but be transformed by the renewal of your mind, that by testing you may discern what is the will of God, what is good and acceptable and perfect. Here's the point. When Christians call themselves Christians and they're conforming to the world, whether there's a hell or not, whether there's, you know, the sexuality issue, Paul really didn't mean it in Romans that you shouldn't be attracted to the same sex. And people get irritated. I'm like, I'm not the author of the book. I'm just a follower of the book, and I'm not even the editor. But that's the point. Right. Some people want to edit the book and not conform to the book. Speak to that discipline.
6: Well, we don't have permission to edit it. We're to be faithful in passing down the teaching of Jesus and his apostles. This applies to our culture. And the challenge with these lies is that they literally make us spiritually sick. Disobedience comes at a high cost. You know, one of the things I heard growing up was that you don't want to go outside when it's cold because you'll catch a cold. But now medical science tells us, no, it's very healthy to be outside every day and get your vitamin D. So these spiritual lies have the same thing. If we believe them, they make us spiritually sick, even as medical lies make us physically sick.
8: You know, I think Lee Strobel would be happy with this, a former atheist journalist and came to Christ after trying to disprove to his wife that Jesus wasn't real. It's an awesome story. Of course, he's written all the Case for Christ and a string of other books. And Lee's a good friend, but you were in a journalism class and you talked about in this book, writing a good lead.
6: Yes.
8: So what does writing a good lead look like, read like, sound like?
6: Yes. Well, I was in a number of journalism classes, but I wasn't in the one where this professor gave an assignment to their students. The lead is the opening sentence. And it's so important if anybody reads newspapers anymore, I don't know.
8: Online, you do.
6: But the reason that the lead is so important is somebody going to read the second sentence? If you don't have a good lead, then they're like, well, this isn't relevant to me. I don't care about this. This isn't that important. So when we're talking about what the gospel is, the message of Jesus Christ, the most important message in eternity, we have to get the lead right. Why does it matter? What is important? What do we need to take away? If we get the lead wrong, people just aren't going to be interested. Why does this even matter? And I think we've done that in some sense with the gospel, sadly.
8: And what is that statement? I read it in the book. I know it. It's a bit of a rhetorical question, but what is the lead about Christ, about the gospel, about the good news?
6: Okay, well, here's what the lead isn't, and this will shock some people, but let me hear this out. What I grew up thinking, the lead was this. The full gospel is this. Jesus came in the flesh, died on the cross, and rose from the dead, so that your sins could be forgiven and you could spend eternity in heaven.
8: And that is a good thing.
6: Yeah. Every word of that is true. But it's not the full lead. Paul gives us the full lead when he writes to Corinthians, 2 Corinthians 5:15, and he died for all that, and that word that is so important, and he died for all that those who live should no longer live for themselves, but for him who died for them and was raised again.
8: Mm.
6: We've created a lead that talks about a self-centered salvation. It's all about me and where I spend eternity. Paul taught a lead of the gospel that focuses on what is our mission on earth. What do we get done and how we live selfless lives, giving ourselves away to change this world, to bring God's kingdom to this earth, not to just say, okay, I've got my salvation. I can live a selfish life. And as long as I know I'm going to go to heaven when I die, all is well.
8: Hmm. Gary, this item right here, this issue is so critical. I don't want to just blow by it and go to the next one, because this is what's crippling the church, I believe, right now, is that, and this is one of those lies we set up in the beginning, that we are self-centered as sinners, and recognizing that, and then trying to live in that gray spot where you know you are, but it's not good enough to just sit there. You need to become something better in Christ. You don't sit there and go, I'm a sinner, I might as well lie, cheat, and steal. That's not the gospel.
6: Well, it has such wide implications. Just my wife and I were talking with a wife one time. She told us she was going to divorce her husband. And she admitted, I don't have biblical reasons. I know God isn't good with it, but I'm still going to go to heaven, right?
8: Wow.
6: And that's the implications of a self-centered salvation. As long as I'm still going to go to heaven, or a couple, they're living together before they get married. It seems so old-fashioned to suggest that's an issue. Well, look, I know God isn't good with this, but it's not going to send us to hell, right? We're forgiven in Christ. And so this self-centered gospel that we preach has huge implications for the way that people live. And we miss out on the glory of living a selfless life. Every sin has a consequence. It robs us of joy and intimacy, spiritual power, God using us in his kingdom. It's emptying out the church, having this thing that salvation is about having our sins forgiven so that we could go to heaven. When I say it's really far more about being enlisted. We're not just saved, we're enlisted. We're drafted onto God's team to play a role. And what we hear today is people saying, come down from that cross, just like they said to Jesus, right? If you're the Son of God, come down from that cross, because they assumed if Jesus could come down from the cross, he would.
8: Yeah.
6: The fact that he didn't must have been evidence that he wasn't really God. But Jesus proved his deity by staying on the cross. It was because he was the Son of God that he stayed on the cross. It wasn't best for him, but it was essential for us. Yeah. And that's the gospel we need. Not what's best for me, what's best for God's work.
8: Yeah, and you got to start there. Gary, let me press a little bit more before we move to the next item. But is it simply too difficult? Is it too difficult to live the Christian life? It's kind of like, this sounds petty, but it's almost like all the New Year's resolutions. You could say, I'm going to become a better Christian. I'm going to be better in Christ. I'm going to lose 20 pounds. I mean, and then we can't do it. It takes too much discipline to do it. We're talking about eternity and what the Lord requires of us. Yet we have that same attitude, like it's like losing weight. Well, I can't really do it. So is it that it's too difficult, or is it that, and you know, again, I just want to hear your thoughts on that. And if we're stuck in this specific area about conforming to Christ, to the Word, what do we do to do better?
6: If Christianity was just about a book, it would be too difficult. But it's about a book and the Holy Spirit. When God convicts us, he gives us the power through the Holy Spirit to do it. And we just have to call out that word, come down from the cross. I talked to a physician, and I think a lot, you could apply this if you're a high school teacher or a coach or a parent or just about anything. But she was just saying, I don't know if I can keep doing this, because she was in a situation where the medical establishment she was a part of wanted her to see 2 or 3 dozen patients a day, which drove her crazy. She fully believes this is what God created me to do. This is my ministry. It's my calling. It's my passion. But Gary, I don't know. I mean, it's just so frustrating. And I was able to give her a verse that has changed my life, when Paul wrote to Timothy in 2 Timothy 4:5, when he said, endure hardship, discharge all the duties of your ministry. And Paul was telling Timothy, there will be hardship in your ministry if you're living not a self-centered salvation, but a God-honoring, surrendered salvation. Sometimes you have to endure it, but you still discharge the duties of your ministry. There's going to be points in marriage where I'm going to say, you have to endure this hardship, but discharge the duties. You're a husband, you're a wife, you're a parent, you're a grandparent. And it might break your heart, but the self-centered salvation doesn't have room for 2 Timothy 4:5. And here's the thing. At the end of our life, we will look back. Every act of obedience, we will be so glad we said yes. Every act of disobedience, we'll regret. So it's not easy, but because of the Holy Spirit, it's possible.
8: That's good.
5: This Focus on the Family broadcast will continue in just a moment.
8: God wants true disciples, ones that think like him, talk like him, walk like him, disciples that bring shalom to the chaos of this world. 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
5: Thanks for listening to Focus on the Family. Let's resume now with the balance of today's programming.
8: Gary, okay, we've covered one now. We've got to fly through the three others I wanted to cover, but we've got the meaning of the gospel. Now, from there, you also write as one of those lies, kind of dismantling apathy
6: yes.
8: towards the church. Yes. What's the yes. heart of that message?
6: We have such a self-centered view of attending church now. What does church give
8: oh,
6: to
8: man.
6: Me?
8: You're
6: it's,
8: killing
6: it's
8: me.
6: It's what I can get out of it.
8: Yeah.
6: When I read the Apostle Paul, his passion for the church, what he endured for the church, the sacrifices he made, and then today, how we have this consumer view, well, is that I like the worship, do I like the preaching? We have this attitude of, what can I get from the church? And Paul had this attitude of, I will donate my blood, I will donate my marrow for the health of the church. And this will help our marriages. When you live for the church, it gives meaning to your marriage. It will help our kids. One of the best ways to keep our kids in the faith, I believe, is to get them used by the Holy Spirit. And look, God has used teenagers throughout history. Mary was a teenager.
8: Right.
6: You've got Francis, you've got Perpetua, an early martyr and whatnot, where instead of the kids like this or they don't like that, it's what can you give to the church? I'm thinking, what would Paul say? Paul had two sentences that described him. I'm a servant for the church and I work hard for the church. And regardless of what I do for a vocation, if I love Jesus, I have to love his bride. Mm. I need to have a passion for the church. And I think the more that couples, married couples and grandparents and kids will get a vision for the church, the healthier they'll be as Christians. It's not a self-centered faith where it's just about me and Jesus. We don't experience the fullness of life in Christ if we're not experiencing passion for his bride.
8: Hmm. Are you like my personal counselor here or what? I mean, this is so good. Hmm. This is so funny because I went to a lunch with a non-believer, a very good friend of mine who's open to the gospel. We've been having lunch together in every couple of months for probably 12 years. And he's a real successful businessman and all that. And I went and had lunch. And I'm thinking on the drive to the lunch, Lord, it's going to be nice at some point when you kind of release me to just, you know, catch my breath and relax, maybe work on my handicap. I mean, that's literally what I thought. I go into this lunch with this non-believer. He's in his 80s, still working. And he puts his, you know, crooked finger on the table at the restaurant and says, Jim, I hope you're not thinking about improving your handicap and retiring before God wants you to retire. He's the non-believer.
6: Oh. And I'm going, oh, that is classic. Oh, God.
8: Is that crazy?
6: Those voices.
8: Yeah, that's so crazy.
5: Oh, my.
8: I've got to ask you, Gary, when it comes to the shortcomings of us human beings, and I'm talking in the church, we're seeing a lot of... Well, I say that. We're seeing a number of pastors failing
6: yes.
8: somehow,
6: yes.
8: Christian leaders
6: yes.
8: failing somehow. You know, these same friends I'm talking about that are non-believers are asking me questions like, you guys aren't really doing it that well. Yeah. And I, you know, they'll even say, it seems like you guys are hypocrites. And I'll say, well, you know, to a degree we are. We're not intentionally trying to find that bad place, but it happens. So we're not perfect people. We're trying to live it out well. Some people fall and stumble. But more specifically for the body of believers that we're talking to today on Focus on the Family, why is this happening? Why is simply ending well meaning don't have an affair, don't steal money, and don't let your pride get in the way? And then they pat you on the back and go, well done.
6: Yeah, well, I think some of it goes back to self-centered salvation, that we ministry in some places is seen as an avenue of personal gain, whether it's acclaim, whether it's finances, whether it's a following. But I want to be very clear. I don't love the church because it's perfect. I love the church because Christ is perfect and the church is Christ's bride. There are Christians that will embarrass us. There are Christians
8: yeah.
6: who will frustrate us. We're called to reach out to the hurting, and hurting people hurt people. And they don't tend to be grateful. Look at how they treated Jesus. Look at how they treated Paul. They said, Paul, you're not that great of a speaker. You're not that impressive as a person. We're not even sure you're
8: preaching. He's a babbler.
6: Yeah, I mean... And yet Paul said, this is, he goes, now I rejoice in what I'm suffering for you. And I fill up in my flesh what is still lacking in regard to Christ's afflictions for the sake of his body, which is the church. Paul is suffering for a church, many of which he had never met him. And he says, I'm rejoicing because I'm suffering for you, but it's building up Christ's body, the church. And so I think it's, we got to have a passion for Jesus. Not just a passion for ministry work, because that's not going to fill our souls. It is a passion for Jesus. And I think really one of the things that we lack where we fall into sin is an awe of God. We're looking at ministry, not at we're just passionate about our love for Jesus, wanting to lift up his name.
8: Gary, let me ask you this. It's a sensitive question, but it's a good one, I think. You know, so often in the church, we're trying to put the best foot forward. We feel comfortable that way. How you doing? Oh, I'm doing great. All that. What if we had more authenticity in the church? Mm-hmm. And I'm thinking of guys particularly. You look at some of the Barna data and other research data on porn addiction. It's in the church, everybody. I mean, I've seen data as high as 68% of men in the church are looking at porn at least once a month. And at 28% of women in the church. So when we see that kind of honesty in an anonymous research project, wouldn't it be great if we could have that honesty in the church itself when we're going and we're saying, man, I'm struggling in this area. And rather than getting condemnation, saying, okay, let's get help. What do we need to do? Yeah. What's your accountability? Put structures in place. Wouldn't that be the healthier way to go? And then why don't we do it that way?
6: I talked to a man who struggled with a sexual addiction, and what he said broke my heart as a pastor. He responded appropriately. He went to 12-step groups. He had four times a year he was involved in a lie detector test with a trained detective.
8: Wow.
6: He went through the classes. It was full-on repentance where everything was checked. But what he said to me that broke my heart is he said, Gary, when I'm in one of my recovery groups, I know everything about a guy. I know his triggers. I know his character strengths and weaknesses. I kind of know the family situation. I know the last time he sinned and what he's most ashamed of and some of his childhood hurts. I don't know his last name. I don't know what neighborhood he lives in. I don't know his job. I don't know how much money he makes. He goes, I go to church on Sunday and it's the exact opposite. I know who voted for this person, who roots for this team. I know what neighborhood they live in. I have an idea of how much money they make. I don't know anything that's going on in their soul. Mm. And I just thought, how do we get that community without having to go through addiction to get there? You're pointing at it. Authenticity. We are all addicts of some kind. Yeah. I mentioned in this book, my addiction to comfort, my addiction to sugar. I mean, I have things that really do drive me. And they might not seem as scandalous as others, but if we're honest about that, then at least we feel compassion for those who have fallen, because we see that we're fellow sinners. Jesus is the only hero. And we've got to stick back with that. The church is not perfect. Jesus is perfect. That's why we're committed to the church, because of Jesus.
5: Mm. I so appreciate your vulnerability. You do write in the book, Gary, about some of those addictions. We say addictions, but those desires for comfort.
6: Sugar is pretty close to addiction. Comfort is too. I'm going to be honest.
5: What are the benefits of kind of addressing those physical things to kind of reflect the greater, deeper avoidance of comfort,
6: thank you. What I love what Paul does in Colossians is he tells us what to take off so that he tells us what to put on. He tells us to take off sexual immorality, because if you're struggling with that and some of those issues you mentioned to him, that's what you're thinking about. That's what you're talking to counselors about. That's what you're asking people to hold you accountable with. It becomes this big thing where you don't see all of the little, and I don't want to say little thing, where you don't see all of the heart issues. And so Paul says, take off sexual immorality, Colossians 3, then anger, rage, malice, slander, filthy language and lying. He says, but then put on compassion, kindness, gentleness, patience, and love. And so we're asking ourselves, if I'm struggling with these sins, if I just don't want to take a drink today, or financial malfeasance or whatnot, I'm not thinking about, was I kind when I was driving? Was I compassionate when that person shared with me, or did I come off as holier than thou? Was I patient with that person? And Paul calls us to a whole different level of holiness, not what we don't do, but really how we treat others who fail. If you think about it, compassion, kindness, gentleness, patience, and love, Paul says our holiness is sort of determined how we treat people who aren't very holy. That's the character of Christ. And so I think we've got to get rid of a lot of the sins of the flesh that mask the level of sin in our heart.
5: But that takes a lot of work, Gary.
6: I read too many Puritans.
8: I'm so sweating already.
6: That's where they challenge.
5: Well, we lean toward comfort, though, I think, is what you were driving at one point in the book, is that comfort is, that's where it's at, baby. And that's not the Christian calling.
6: No. Well, it's funny because last time I came here, I stayed at the same place where you guys put us up. And it's nice, but for whatever reason, I couldn't get the shower to regulate. It was super hot or super cold. Now, I've been there probably a dozen times. It's just a bad day. But it's one of those showers where, okay, do I want to be scalded or frozen? But I got done with that shower, and it hit me when I look at the life of Paul. My worst shower was Paul's best.
8: Wow.
6: He never had a shower like that. When he traveled, he was in the open sea. He traveled on ships. They broke apart. I mean, you know, the prisons that he was in didn't have toilets. They didn't have faucets. It was stinky. It was, I mean, the OCD part of me, my skin wants to crawl even thinking about it. And so when I look at the discomfort that Paul went through for the sake of the church, and I can't put up with the one sermon that doesn't seem particularly well thought out, or a worship leader that goes off the rails, or some annoying people in the church. Look, the church is filled with annoying people, but we've got to welcome them. We don't want to go to the Bible studies because we're like, these really aren't my people. But if they're God's people, we have to respond with compassion, kindness, patience, and love. One of the reasons I wrote this, The Life You're Reborn to Live, is if you don't have this passion for this church, if you have a self-centered salvation, you don't really know what the Christian life is like. You don't have the passion for Jesus that will fill your heart. You're going to be more susceptible to those things.
8: Gary, this has been so good. And, I was thinking this might be the one day program, but there's so much here and it's such good stuff for people to think about. Let's go another day. Can you do it?
6: Love to.
8: And that way we can capture more of the wonderful content in your book, The Life You Were Reborn to Live. And we hope you were encouraged by the conversation today. Gary's book is a great tool that can help you unlearn the false beliefs that keep you from the abundant life Christ offers. And when you give a donation of any amount to Focus on the Family, we'll send you a copy of Gary's book to say thank you for partnering with us in ministry. And we're counting on support from listeners who will work with us to strengthen marriages, equip parents, save preborn babies' lives, and reach more people with the gospel. And when you contribute to Focus on the Family, you're sharing the love of God and vital resources with moms and dads like Peter, who wrote to tell us this: because your program means so much to me, I've continued my donations even through a period of unemployment. 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I've been listening for well over a decade. It's hard to find a place where problems and issues are spoken of in an open and frank way. It's fantastic to hear relationship issues being addressed in a Christ-centered way. And now that I have a child, you make me feel not so alone in the world. I know that you help thousands, if not millions of people, and you lead us to seek solutions in Christ. Whew, that is really good.
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6: The Bible keeps pushing us toward these pursuits that are towards service that have eternal impact, not toward our self-centeredness and not toward just making an impression in this world, which, you know, is like a vapor.
5: That's Pastor Gary Thomas sharing biblical wisdom for living a fulfilling life. And he's back with us today on Focus on the Family with Jim Daly. Thanks for joining us. I'm John Fuller.
8: And I've been so challenged by what Gary has shared so far, because these lies that he's talking about are things all of us have struggled with. Yesterday, we talked about several of the lies in Gary's book, including the lie that you need to be comfortable. So get the Focus on the Family app to listen to that full episode. And we're here to help you not just survive, but to thrive in Christ. I love that tagline. It's on purpose. We are going to be covering some of the barriers that might be in your way to the abundant life that Christ provides. So stick with us. This is going to be good content.
5: Yeah, Gary is an excellent writer and communicator. He's got a number of books on topics related to marriage and spiritual growth. He's currently on the pastoral teaching team up the road a bit in Highlands Ranch, Colorado at Cherry Hills Community Church. Now, today we're going to be discussing his book, The Life You Were Reborn to Live, and we've got details on our website.
8: Gary, welcome back. It's so good to have you. And man, we covered some things yesterday that were really tender. And we're all kind of shackled by things in this life. You know, I'm so grateful that Paul said, I see through the glass dimly, right? But especially in this area of adversity, and I think in the West, particularly here in the U.S., man, we see ourselves as blessed when we're on top of it all. Yet the scripture, that great scripture that says he's close to the brokenhearted and saves those crushed in spirit, almost like a prerequisite that the Holy Spirit is seeking, because it's humility. That's what that is. When you're crushed in spirit, you're humble. You're not thinking you're the best. But as a competitor, as a guy that enjoyed winning when I played football and, you know, just being on top of it, I struggle with this one. This is one where, you know, I'm asking myself, that self-centered salvation, that's not the Spirit of God, is it?
6: It's I don't know who said it, because I heard many people say it, but it's true. Before God can use you, he must break you.
8: Yeah.
6: I've heard major pastors say that. Mm. I've heard that. And it gets back to my mentor, J.I. Packer, had this thing I love, because he challenges self-centered salvation and our addiction to comfort with this. He says, it's a mistake to imagine that the good for which God works is our unbroken ease and comfort. I thought that. God's goal is rather our sanctification and Christ-likeness, the true holiness that is the highway to happiness. And so before God can use us, he often has to break us. I tell in the book the story of I came down with keratoconus. It's a degenerative eye disease where you have a misshapen cornea. And when I was first diagnosed, there really wasn't any way that they could treat it except for replacing the cornea. It didn't freak me out so much, because when he saw how bad my eyesight is, it's like 2400, which 2500 is the worst. So
8: you're right there on the edge for an award.
6: But he said, well, it could be a brain tumor, it could be this or that. And then they came back, it's keratoconus, and they gave me pamphlets. Well, here's a support group for it. I said, I don't need a support group. I thought you told me I might have a brain tumor. I can live with one eye. And I kind of do. My brain doesn't use my other eye. But because I've lived with this, and it's just the main problem, you know, John, you're active. When I'm riding a bike, it's a real pain, because it's my left eye. I can't see. Well, you shoot, but you shoot with one eye, right? You can get those animals down with one eye.
5: I have a balance issue, so I'm totally tracking with you.
6: Yeah, and so it's hard for me on the bike. It scares my wife, but I still love to ride. But when my daughter in her early 30s came down with that, immediately we were on it. You got to get checked out. And yeah, she was diagnosed with it, and they're able to treat it.
8: So she was ahead of the curve because of you.
6: Because I had keratoconus, she's never going to have to live with it.
8: Wow.
6: And if you're to ask me as a dad, do you want to live with this so that your daughter doesn't? I mean, what dad would say? Yeah, absolutely. That's it. That's exactly how Paul says ministry works. Yeah. Addicts that now help other addicts, people with broken marriages that now help other people with broken marriages. We were talking about Bo Mitchell, who's been on here before. They've had issues. You think of Chuck Colson, what he went through, how God used what people thought was either something done to them or their greatest failure. It can be both. Became a platform for incredible ministry.
8: Yeah.
6: For the rest of
8: their life.
6: They both
8: went to prison.
6: Yeah.
8: For those that don't know.
6: And if you're addicted to comfort, prison isn't in your plans.
8: Right.
6: But how much God has used that to bless others.
8: Hey, Gary, I want to take a small break in our discussion because some people listening and watching might be going, man, they're just laying on the guilt right now. Oh. I mean, who can live that way? Does God really dislike us if we want to have an air conditioner and a washer and dryer and a refrigerator that keeps our food cold? So just clarify that for the critic who's going, yeah, we're not going back to the caveman days.
6: We don't have to look for crosses. Life in this fallen world will bring them to us. Mm-hmm. The whole idea, though, is the attitude. Because my whole passion for this book is, will you love Jesus more when you go through this? Because you're going to go through it. And I don't want the lie that somehow God is unhappy with you because you're

0: When someone you love is hurting, what do? We're often quick to say, if there's anything I can do, just let me know. But what if we stopped waiting to be asked and simply showed up? On the If There Is Anything I Can Do podcast, Pam McConnell shares real stories, biblical wisdom, and practical ways to walk alongside people through grief, loss, and life's hardest moments. 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
1: Anger toward God, because if God loved me, he wouldn't do this.
2: Right.
1: Is God really the puppeteer, or is it partially the fact that we wear our bodies out? We may not eat right. We may not exercise right. We may not eat, you know, we're eating too much processed food, you know, all those things.
2: Yeah.
1: So I want to be a little careful there that everything's attached to God's puppeteering. And, you know, you're running a little too much, Gary.
3: Yeah.
1: You're not spending enough time with me. So I'm going to, I'm going to give you knee arthritis so you can sit and talk with me. I don't think it's that way, but I don't know. You're the pastor.
3: Yeah. Well, there are many causes. That's why I hate to answer that question with a direct yes or no. There are consequences. If you drink your liver into failure,
1: right,
3: that's a consequence.
1: Right.
3: But we've all known people who get lung cancer who have never smoked.
1: Yeah.
3: So I think some of those are unanswerable questions. I don't present myself as a Bible answer man, as a pastor. I'm trying to help people process it, that we have to surrender. Because even if God didn't cause it, and I'm not saying he does, you're saying, well, God could heal it. He's healed this person and that person.
1: Mm-hmm.
3: He hasn't healed me.
1: Yeah.
3: And when I look historically at how awful life was for the saints that preceded us, you know, giants of the faith, Charles Spurgeon, who lived with depression for his entire career. The Apostle Paul, who lived with a thorn in his flesh. Now, some people would say that wasn't physical, but he lived with something in his life that was at least uncomfortable. He said, God, please take it away. And God said, no, I'm not going to do that. God used Paul literally to perform miracles for others, but he didn't give Paul the miracle to release that discomfort. And so,
1: great reminder.
3: I just come to the point that my attitude is to surrender. If people want to get into a great classic on this, Thomas Brooks, Mute Christian Under the Smarting Rod, is one of the great Christian classics on how we will learn most when we're quiet in our suffering and try to learn the lessons instead of just chitter-chattering. God, you got to do
1: this. What a title. You write also in the book about, and these are your words, but rejecting earthly splendor. And, you know, we're in that orbit right here, so we'll talk about that. But it's in the context of something else you said, which is to, you reject earthly splendor to live a rich toward God life.
3: Yes.
1: Put that together for us.
3: The world is telling us what will make you happy. And God says there's something entirely different that will make you happy. And we have to completely reject being conformed to this world, that I will be happier if I look younger than I am, if I'm wealthier than I am, if I'm well known more than I am. When scripture would say, actually, you'll be happier if you become a wiser person, if you become a selfless servant, if you focus on eternity over acclaim. What matters for us in eternity is what one person thinks of us, not what a crowd thinks of us. If you're trying to please the crowd, you're always going to be susceptible to compromising your faith. But if you live a rich toward God life, there's an audience of one that you want to please. I think the best example of that is in the book of Acts. Months before the Apostle Paul died, he's brought in front of Agrippa II and Bernice.
1: I love this scene.
3: And, I mean, Agrippa II was on the cusp of decades of influence and opulence and wealth and success. He cozied up to the Roman powers and was just so well. Living a very immoral life, Bernice was not his wife. She was his sister, but they lived like husband and wife. There were lots of rumors, but people were afraid to say anything because you could lose your head if you said anything. And so Paul's brought in months before he dies, pulled out of a prison, scrawny. His back looks like a monstrosity of scars. I'm sure he's smelly. The Pharisees are saying of Paul, he's not fit to live. And you look at that and you'd say, Agrippa wins and Paul loses. He's got all the power, all the comfort, all the wealth, all the acclaim. Paul has nothing, and he's soon going to die. 2,000 years later, I don't think there's a day in the world where Paul isn't studied, quoted, preached on.
1: Yeah. Think of that.
3: Not a day. I think you could say an hour. Every

0: where somebody's studying, reading his words. If I say in a church, Paul said, everybody knows who I'm talking about. If I go to anybody and say, well, Agrippa II said, they're like, who? What? You look at that scene and it looked like Agrippa won. He didn't. Paul won. So it's the rich toward God life is looking at who wins, not by the world's current definition. When Jesus said, such it will be of everyone who does not live a life that is rich toward God. And he was talking about a person who said, I'm going to build bigger barns and eat, drink, and be merry, for tomorrow we may die. And then he loses it the next night.
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2: Gary, let me pick up on the idea of pursuing wisdom, and we'll probably end here with the next couple of questions. But pursuing wisdom, the scripture, and I know you'll quote it for us, it's one of the main things we're supposed to do, is pursue wisdom. And to cherish it, to treat it better than gold or silver. And if you want to live a rich, full life, you will pursue wisdom. Okay, with that baseline, so many things are distracting us. Yeah. We've got AI coming on. Well, if I need wisdom, I'll just go to AI. Ask her what to do, or him, whatever you want to call it. But the point is, there's something about the human heart pursuing wisdom that makes your spirit, your soul, better. Right. Speak to that.
0: The Bible goes out of its way to exalt wisdom, that it's really the one race we don't want to neglect to run. Proverbs 16:16 says, how much better to get wisdom than gold, to get insight rather than silver. And Jim, how many people at the end of this year are thinking, I'm more concerned about, has my retirement number grown, or am I wiser this year than I was last year?
2: Whew, that's a great comparison.
0: And we talk about why the church was in the shape it was. Hosea 4:6 tells us, my people are destroyed from lack of knowledge. That it's because we don't value wisdom. And so we're on these, I think, these vain pursuits. I keep talking about it, but the world thinks I'm going to have a more successful life. It's more important to look younger than I am rather than to focus on becoming wiser than I am. Eventually, that's a losing battle. Your knees are going to tell the true story eventually. Right. You can do a lot of things to your face, but eventually people are going to realize this person isn't in their 20s anymore. But if women would say, look, what if you could give a wiser mom or grandmother or wife or sister or friend to the church than a woman that looks younger than she really is? And what is a better gift you can give to the world? Because if I'm trying to look younger, I'm trying to impress people. If I'm trying to become wiser, I want to be a resource to people. Mm. What makes more spiritual sense? And the same thing with wealth. Why do I want more wealth? So that I can feel comfortable, so that I can spend it on myself? Or do I want to have wisdom, a spiritual wealth that is there only to give away? Mm-hmm. And so the Bible keeps pushing us toward these pursuits that are towards service, that have eternal impact, not toward our self-centeredness and not toward just making an impression in this world, which, you know, is like a vapor.
2: You know, one thing, Gary, we often will say this very quickly. You know, I'd like to read the Christian classics. I'd like to be informed, but, you know, it's a load. I've got work. But what you encourage people to do is take that inventory. How much time are you on social media? How much time are you watching sports? Ouch. You know, those things that we're replacing the pursuit of wisdom with. And I, you know, yeah, that's another cold slap of reality to say that's not a good enough reason to say I'm too busy. Mm-hmm. Really.
0: My catchphrase is try to read more than you watch. And when I say this, I know we talk to a lot of moms here too. Moms, if you're raising kids, screen time literally makes us more stupid. There was a 2015 study published in the journal Cerebral Cortex. I know you all probably get that at home. Weekly. You might have missed this issue.
2: I get it weekly.
0: It shows that watching too much TV or screen time actually alters the composition of the human brain. It lowers IQ. It frustrates our kids' language acquisition. It increases psychological difficulties. They have a more difficult time facing stress, greater anxiety, more depression. It reduces their attention, and it reduces their ability to manage anger. Whereas reading strengthens the neural pathways. And so if you can encourage your kids to read more than they watch, you're building up their brain rather than diminishing it. You're helping them become who God created them to be and who the world doesn't want them to be. I got to tell you this, the world doesn't want intelligent, thoughtful, logical Christians like Dorothy Sayers and C.S. Lewis, those that could just unlock the wisdom of heaven. They want people who are focused on being entertained and put into a catatonic state. So they just go along and they're good little citizens of the world rather than powerful servants of the kingdom of God.
2: That's a great statement. I think we have sufficiently, well, let me be personal. You have sufficiently slapped me upside the head. And I'm sure people watching and listening feel the same way in a good way. You know, it's kind of like a good football coach that's going to motivate you to play better by riding you a little bit, right? Because he knows that response mechanism, your competitiveness. And as Paul writes about that, run the race to win it.
0: Yes.
2: And so in this context, the practical things that we can do, and I'm giving you the moaning and the complaining, so set it up. We're in a counseling session. You're saying, this guy needs more wisdom. And I say, well, Gary, I'd like to, but I'm just too busy. Give me two or three practical things that you would counsel as a pastor, that man or woman in front of you, that gives you the excuses and how you would say, here's two things I'd like you to try.
0: Okay. It begins with valuing wisdom. You won't make the sacrifices. The proverb writer says, though it cost all you have, get understanding. So Proverbs says there's a cost. It's going to cost you some entertainment, some screen time, some comfort. But if you value it, you're going to pursue it. If I could tell a story about my son, he got two master's degrees at Harvard, which is significant because they get all of the great titans of industry, the people who write literature, actors, Hollywood moguls, you name it. They all want to give a lecture there at Harvard. And I saw Graham, because he was doing two masters there during a vacation. One was an MBA and one was public policy with the Kennedy School. And he was reading this very long book that I couldn't see how it could fit in with the MBA or the public policy program. I said, what's up with this? He said, well, I've noticed something that's in common with all of the super successful people who lecture at Harvard. I said, what's that? They watch little television and they read a lot of books. Mm. And I felt like if I want to make the most of my life, I should probably do the same thing. So first, value wisdom. Second, I think it's amazing how much you can read if you will devote the time. For me, it's in the morning. I'm reading from three sources in the morning. I'm reading from scripture. I read from a Christian classic. I read from a contemporary book. I like to read good novels because I think it increases my EQ. Emotional intelligence. I'm a guy. It helps me become more aware of that. I'm reading books as I'm studying and whatnot. But so history, biography, good novels, theology. I think every Christian should be studying one good doctrine a year. This last 2025 was the 1700th anniversary of the Nicene Creed. So I read a couple books on the Nicene Creed and the Trinity. That will make your brain spin a little bit, trying to figure that out. But if you just do that a year, this year I'm going to read on the atonement. Maybe I'll read on the ascension. Maybe I'll read on doctrines of grace. You know, just every year you decide you're going to have one thing. And if you just set aside that time, almost all of us have the time. When you look at the average screen time now, it can be 8 to 9 hours a day.
2: Yeah, wow.
0: Nobody's going to be reading 8 or 9 hours a day. So let me just be honest. So can you take one of those hours and watch screens for 7 hours a day? And it doesn't have to be just reading. My wife will stress this. Good podcasts, like Focus on the Family. I mean, there's wisdom that you can get as you're driving down the road. You don't have to be reading a book. Podcasts, there are lectures. I think most of us need more than one sermon a week. Modern church life is such that we want a 30, 35-minute sermon once a week. In other ages of the church, they would put up with two-hour sermons, and then they'd have one Sunday night and one Wednesday. Well, with what we have available online, you can get some of the best preaching in the world on a regular basis.
2: Well, there's the challenge, and we need to aim for that and try it. I mean, if you're spending that kind of time on social media, cut the eighth of it out and see if you can do better just taking that time to do some reading. Gary, a wonderful discussion these past 2 days about how to get on track to make the kingdom of heaven come to this earth through your efforts in Christ. I mean, there's so many things, I can't even recap it all in terms of conforming to the Word, not the Word conforming to you. We've covered all those things. And let me just say a simple thank you for the hard work you put into the book to remind us what it means to be Christian and to take it more seriously. I appreciate it.
0: Thank you. These truths have changed my life. I have much less success trying to lose the same 20 pounds I've been trying to lose for the last 5 years since I haven't been able to run. But I feel like I lose a lot of spiritual weight when I get rid of the lies that I've heard in this world that nobody questions, going to Scripture and seeing the truth. It's like taking a spiritual bath.
2: That's it.
0: It is the life we were reborn to live. There's no better life to live.
2: But it's so true, Gary. And, you know, the Scripture, it is the mirror of truth. It looks right in our hearts and says, you know, what it is it sees in us, right? And it's that's part of it. Let me turn to the listener and just ask you to get in touch with us if you're struggling with some of these lies and could use some extra support to know, like Gary said, what is true. We have a team of caring Christian counselors available for consultations completely free. You can sign up at our website. Another next step is to get a copy of Gary's great book. It's one of the best resources out there for growing in your walk with the Lord. 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Thank the Lord there is a voice in the wilderness. Whew, that is so good. And that is a great place to stand for people, that voice in the wilderness calling out. 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
2: 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I am a new creation in Christ. The old is gone. The new is here. 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
4: Ronald Reagan believed freedom was more than a political system or a set of laws. In 1988, he said, "Freedom describes the God-given condition of the human soul." For Reagan, liberty was not something government created. It was something government was called to respect and to protect. That idea sits at the heart of the American experiment. Our rights do not come from rulers, institutions, or political majorities. They belong to us by nature and by God. And when we understand freedom that way, our responsibility becomes clearer. Government may protect liberty. Laws may preserve it, but neither can give us what was never theirs to grant. Freedom begins with the recognition that human dignity and liberty come before government, not from it.
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0: There are moments when bad news turns our world upside down and brings us to our knees. Prayers aren't always answered the way we hoped. So how can we continue to trust God? On Truth For Life Weekend, Alistair Begg wraps up a study in Habakkuk. We'll learn how the devastated and doubting prophet was able to move from that dark place to a place of praising and rejoicing.
1: And so in coming to chapter 3, we notice, first of all, that the prophet reacts. The prophet reacts. Secondly, the prophet reviews. The prophet reviews. And in verses 3 to 15, what you have is a wonderful poem. It is a classic example, I'm told, of Hebrew poetry. It provides a magnificent and a frightening picture of God's acts in history. It displays his power not only over nature, but also over all of the nations. So, for example, look at verse 6. He stood and shook the earth. That is a metaphor, you understand that. It's all anthropomorphisms. It's describing God, who is spirit, in an anthropomorphic way, so that we might have some point of identification. God stood, as it were, and he shook the earth. He looked and made the nations tremble. So when you're tempted to get all bent out of shape about the United Nations, or phenomenally excited about the United Nations, when you see them all sitting in their circle there with their microphones and their little signs, all resplendent in their glory. If you're old enough to remember Khrushchev and the shoe-banging incident, let me tell you, God just cast a quizzical eye down on Khrushchev. Never mind your Bay of Pigs. Never mind your shoe. And all the events of the nations as described here and as described on a daily basis in our news broadcasts are under the control of the creator of the ends of the earth, who doesn't grow weary and whose wisdom is unsearchable. You see what a radically different view of the universe one has as a Christian? To be a Christian is a mind-altering experience. It is not simply the addition of some spiritual dimension to our already fairly good life. It is not the inclusion of a God that exists simply to fill in the inconsequential gaps that we cannot handle by virtue of our own reason. No, it is to fall down before the display of his splendor and to look at our world even as Habakkuk does here and to realize that he has given to us this great panorama of God's intervention. I'm going to leave you to tie the poetry to the history. All you need is a Bible and a knowledge of the English language, and you'll be able to see the different places that you can find in Judges 4 and 5 and in the book of Exodus and so on. And some of them you won't be able to get. I'm not sure that I could. But what you have here is just this great mural, as it were, painted all across the walls of these scenes of God's activity in the unfolding story of history. Now, when I read, I'm always looking for the one paragraph that summarizes the chapter because I'm lazy. And I'm always looking for the one sentence that summarizes the paragraph. And I'm always looking for one good phrase that gives me the handle on what's happening here in this section. And I think I have it in verse 13. If somebody said, what is this whole poem about? What is it? Why does he take from 3 to 15 to say what he's saying? What is he saying? Well, this is what he's saying. In each of the scenes described in the poem, what is happening is that God was coming out to deliver his people, to save his anointed ones. All right? Now, again, you see, this is why it's important that we understand the way the Bible holds together. That the story of the Bible is the story of God's promise to Abraham to make of him a nation that will be so vast that no one would be able to count it. Into that nation, God plugs believing Gentiles along with believing Jews and makes a community of his own that will eventually be innumerable in the portals of heaven. And in order to achieve that ultimate objective, God throughout all of history protects and preserves his anointed one, his anointed ones. Those ones eventually embodied in Christ himself, who is the very Israel of God. So when you read the Old Testament and you look at the Exodus and you say, what was happening when Moses said, let my people go, and they came out and the churning of the water swallowed up the chariots? The answer is here in verse 13. God was coming out to deliver his people. What was happening in the conversion of Ruth, the Moabitess girl, when in the encounter with her mother-in-law, she pledges allegiance to the God of Abraham, Isaac, and Jacob? God was preserving his anointed one. What is happening when David steps out onto the battlefield before the vastness of Goliath and all the hosts of wickedness arrayed against God's people? God is coming out to deliver his anointed ones. And throughout all of history, including present-day history, God continues to act in that way. And that is why it is always vitally important for us to keep our eyes on, first of all, what the Bible reveals concerning God's activity, and then to be sensible in looking at the way in which that is happening throughout our world. You came out to deliver your people, to save your anointed one. If you want to cross-reference, go to Psalm 105. You can go, I think, to Psalm 132 as well. The hymn writer summarizes it again, and that's, I think, one of the reasons I like hymn lyrics so much, is because they often summarize a great deal of theology and do it in a poetic form that is someone like myself can remember. If they did it mathematically, it would be hopeless to me. If they do it lyrically, at least I've got a chance. The hymn begins, "Praise to the holiest in the height, and in the depth be praise." But that's not the verse. The verse is, "O loving wisdom of our God, when all was sin and shame, a second Adam to the fight and to the rescue came." That, you see, is all tied into the wonder of God's purposes. The theology that Paul gives us, as in Adam all die, so in Christ will all be made alive. Adam has fouled it up, turned his back on God, and we with him have come crashing down in our rebellion against God and in our sin. How are we then to get back to that place of fellowship with a God against whom we have offended? Can we do it by our good deeds? No. Can we do it by spiritual experiences within us? No. Well, then how is it going to be possible? And the answer is in the loving wisdom of God. In the terms of verse 13, the Father said to the Son, "Go out, my Son, and be a champion for my people. Go out, my Son, and redeem my people Israel. Go out and bring them home to me." And out onto the battlefield of life strides like a colossus Jesus of Nazareth, taking on the evil that is ranged against him and bringing it to its knees at the cross. And when it all looked like it was completely finished, God was yet protecting his anointed one. And up from the grave he arises and shows himself to people. And the gospel goes out even today to the very ends of the earth. Oh, I get excited about this. There is no story like this. I've studied comparative religions. I don't know all that they say, but I know enough of what they say to know they don't say this. How could it be with such a magnificent story, with such a wonderful provision, that the minds of men and women would be turned again and again and again away from the story of amazing grace? There is only one answer, and the answer is again in our Bibles, in 2 Corinthians 4, that the God of this age has blinded the minds of men and women so that they cannot see the light of the glory of the gospel in the face of Jesus Christ. They cannot see it. And they cannot even see that they can't see until God in his mercy shows them their blindness, so that in acknowledgement of their blindness, they may, men like Bartimaeus, cry out, "Lord, have mercy on me." Well, I want to see. And if you want to see today, if you want to see your world the right way, if you want to see God in all of his provision, if you want to make sense of these bits and pieces, cry out to God from where you are. Acknowledge your blindness. Acknowledge your rebellion. Acknowledge the fact that you like to have a God of your own creation, because you don't have to obey him. He has to do for you. You don't have to do for him. But it doesn't work. It doesn't work before an empty grave. It doesn't work before the inhabitation of your body by temptations and all kinds of invasions. You are powerless to deal with it. You need a God outside of yourself. And it is that God displayed in this wonderful poem that Habakkuk is reviewing. Finally, the prophet reacts, the prophet reviews, and the prophet rejoices. This is a great finish. The key to a good sermon, said George Burns, is to have a good beginning and a good ending, and then try and keep the two of them as close together as you can. So here Habakkuk does it. He has a good beginning with all the questions and complaints. How long is this going on? Why does this happen? And look at this phenomenal close. I will rejoice in the Lord. I will be joyful in God my Savior. In other words, he takes the fact of God's disclosure in the past, his sovereign control of the affairs of time. He brings the apparent out of controlness of his personal circumstances nationally within the perspective of God's revealing of himself. And then that is what allows him to get perspective. You see, he doesn't end up rejoicing because the circumstances are fixed. There is no indication of the circumstances being fixed. The circumstances may actually be a little worse. But the prophecy, which had opened with doubts and with problems, ends with delight and praise. And I want you to notice carefully that the affirmation with which he finishes is not engendered by happy circumstances. It's not engendered by happy circumstances. And until God's people are prepared to get our hearts and our heads underneath this truth, we will continue to present to our unbelieving friends and neighbors a posture which is neither true to life nor true to the Bible. Our friends are not drawn by the idea that it goes something like this. I have a dreadful problem. I went to God. I don't have any more problems. Therefore, we're having a picnic. I will rejoice. We will rejoice. And we would like you to come over and see what it is like to rejoice. Well, you're flat out not telling the truth. Eventually, the picnic is in heaven. No doubt about that. That will be untrammeled joy. That will be unmitigated praise and wonder. But right now, all hell lets loose against us. Fightings outside of us, fears within us, doubts, disappointments, cancers, broken relationships, children that drive us crazy, and I'm only running through the first little section. And everybody goes, that's right, that's right. No, he's telling the truth. That's right, I know that's right. Okay, so how do you get to I will rejoice? That's the $64,000 question. And the answer is right here. He doesn't say I will rejoice. He says, I will rejoice in the Lord. I will be joyful. Notice, in God my Savior. Who is God my Savior? He's the sovereign Lord. The sovereign Lord. Not a wooden thing that I have at the end of my bed. No. I'm coming to the sovereign Lord who made himself known in the Bible, who revealed himself in the acts of history. Sovereign Lord, I have cancer. Sovereign Lord, my uncle is in a wheelchair. Sovereign Lord, my kids are killing me. Sovereign Lord, this is the Christian experience. Through many dangers, toils, snares, I have already come. Tell your friends that. That's believable. Tell your work colleagues that. They'll identify with that. Tell them when it all hits the fan and you feel like running for it. The answer is not in the transformation of circumstance, but the answer is in the revelation of God in and of himself, in his word, the Bible. I have nothing else to hold on to except that he promised, except that he made himself known to me in this way. And a brief prophecy such as this, it points us always forward. The prophets are always pointing forward. in the middle of his disappointment, in the absence of everything that would be regarded as God's blessing, especially from the mind of Judaism. This is what he's saying, isn't he? This is an agricultural economy. Though the fig tree doesn't bud, no grapes on the vines, olive crop fails, fields produce no food, no sheep in the pen, no cattle in the stalls. What is that? That is absolute the destruction of society. That is just everything has gone to pot. Everything is shot. And listen to us.
2: Can you believe the price of gas? I am unbelievable. It's terrible. This is America, you know. I mean, this is ridiculous.
1: Well, yeah, maybe not. I don't know. You pay more for water than you pay for gas. You're still walking around with all those bottles hanging off you. I don't know what your deal is. But to contextualize it, I mean, what he's really saying is, though the stock market collapses, though my property loses 75% of its value, though the price of gas goes to $8 a gallon, though we have a food shortage and we have to line up outside Heinen's, still I will rejoice in the Lord. I will be joyful in God my Savior. The sovereign Lord gives me strength and Air Nikes. Look at that, 19. Nikes. I should, somebody send this tape to Oregon. I might get a free pair for this. But listen, the sovereign Lord is my strength. He makes my feet like the feet of a deer. The average young person is going, I don't want my feet to look like the feet of a deer. It's a metaphor. For goodness sake. I'm walking on air, he says. I'm walking on air. I got the springs in my heels. Why? You see, we've got loved ones in this congregation right now that are facing horrible battles with illness. The sovereign Lord, even in the midst of all of that pain, in the face of the threshold of death, is able to assure his children that he has come out onto the battlefield to secure them for himself. And having taken them into himself, he will not let them go. If we had time, we would go to Romans 8, but we don't, so relax. And if you go to Romans 8 and allow, as it were, Paul, in that magnificent chapter that begins, there is therefore now no condemnation to them that are in Christ Jesus. If you allow Paul, as it were, to backfill for us, or to paint another few scenes into this great mural of Habakkuk, then you will be tremendously encouraged. Because it's there, remember, he says, if God be for us, who can be against us? See, he doesn't say, who can be against us? Because the answer to that is, well, a lot of people and a lot of stuff. But what he says is, get some perspective. If the sovereign Lord of the universe is for you, has redeemed you, then, you know, Khrushchev banging his shoe, hey, come on. Or your wife banging her shoe, or somebody banging their shoe, hey. And then he says, who will bring any charge against those whom God has chosen? You see, what he means by that is not that people won't come and accuse us. The devil accuses us, our consciences accuse us, people accuse us. But at the cross, the case is closed. You can't file with any higher court than this. God has brought the judgment of eternity into time in the death of his Son, and all who are in Christ, who have been justified and set apart, there's no condemnation to them. So let anybody come and accuse in any way they want. Who will separate us from the love of Christ? Well, stress might, opposition might, danger, violence, and so on. We're given over to death all day long, he says. And for your sake. But ultimately, that can't do us. You can get separated from your wife. You can get separated from your kids. You can get separated from your house. You can get separated from your body. But you can't get separated from the love of God. Cancer can't get your soul. Listen to how Richard Sibbs puts it. God takes care of poor, weak Christians that are struggling with temptations and corruptions. Christ carries them in his arms. All Christ's sheep are diseased, and therefore, he takes tender care of them. All Christ's sheep are diseased, and therefore, he takes tender care of them. What a tragedy it is when our friends and neighbors who are wondering about life and death and the things of the Spirit, when they've got this idea that somehow or another God is taking care of us by our profession because we are the undiseased ones. We're the diseased ones. Every day we need fresh forgiveness. Every day.
0: 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It's Alistair's book, The Christian Manifesto, Jesus' Life-Changing Words from the Sermon on the Plain. 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
1: Father, we thank you that the Bible is such that we can never plumb its depths, that it is actually the book that understands us more than we even understand it. We thank you that in it you have disclosed yourself precisely as you chose to say exactly what you want. So come to our complaining hearts and lives, come to our superficial views of history, and set us right, Lord, we pray. Not simply that we may be settled, as it were, in our own equilibrium, but in order that we might be what you have desired for us to be, shining as lights in a dark place, bearing news of the fact that Christ is the one who comes to those who are diseased and provides the very answer in his own sacrifice. And come to our untidy lives today, Lord, we pray, and help us, whether our circumstances alter for the better or not, to be able to affirm that, Lord, you are sovereign over everything you've made. And then help us to live in light of that. For Jesus' sake, amen.
0: I'm Bob Lapine. Thanks for joining us to study God's Word this weekend. Next weekend, we'll look at the Apostle Paul's ministry. 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

0: Rwanda has known loss, but healing and joy are on the way. This is Bible League International. 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Dali's dear husband and son died from this terrible violence, and she lived with bitter unforgiveness for decades until she became a believer and read the words of Jesus on the cross in her own Bible. 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
12: Foundations of Freedom. A look at America's founding principles and the leaders who shaped our nation.
13: Ronald Reagan believed freedom was more than a political system or a set of laws. In 1988, he said, "Freedom describes the God-given condition of the human soul." For Reagan, liberty was not something government created. It was something government was called to respect and to protect. That idea sits at the heart of the American experiment. Our rights do not come from rulers, institutions, or political majorities. They belong to us by nature and by God. And when we understand freedom that way, our responsibility becomes clearer. Government may protect liberty. Laws may preserve it, but neither can give us what was never theirs to grant. Freedom begins with the recognition that human dignity and liberty come before government, not from it.
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18: When Jesus said, if you ask anything in my name, I'll do it. He means, if you ask anything in my presence, if we're together on this, I'll do it. Whatever you ask in my presence. Now, nobody has access to God's presence apart from the blood of Jesus Christ. All the prayers in the world go nowhere if they aren't in the presence of Christ. If they aren't in his name. Because God does not hear sinners. You must come in that name.

0: Discoveries widen our horizons. The world waits to be discovered. Discoveries comes to you from the pulpit of the Byfield Parish Church in Georgetown, Massachusetts. I am Robin Mann. Welcome to today's broadcast. Dr. William Boylan is preaching this morning. On Discoveries, we preach Christ. I'll be back at today's close. Now, won't you sit back and enjoy another adventure in discovery?
1: Anyone who visits our nation's capital, Washington, D.C., will soon realize that the city is full of monuments. That's a major part of the city's motif. Washington Monument stands there in the center of the mall, and then Lincoln's Monument at one end, and across the way you have a number of newer monuments, one to President Franklin Roosevelt, another to King, Martin Luther King. There's one that's very attractive, and it looks like a shrine or almost a temple, and that's Jefferson's Monument. If you go to the city and you're there, particularly during cherry blossom time, it's just a magnificent sight to look across the waters at Jefferson Memorial. It sits there on its own, ringed by the brilliance of the cherry blossom trees. It is something of a temple or something of a shrine. If you go inside, there's an image in there of Jefferson. And then if you want to know the basics of the Declaration of Independence and what really was in the minds of those, particularly him who drafted it, Jefferson himself, you want to know what they thought and how they approached the task of developing this nation and its government and its systems, it's there on the walls. You can certainly read it for yourself inside the Jefferson Memorial. But there's one person you'll never meet in that memorial, and that's Thomas Jefferson. The living know that they shall die, the dead know nothing. Thomas Jefferson died on the day, July 4th, 1826, 50 years to the day that they signed the Declaration of Independence. And the curious thing is, he died just hours apart from John Adams, who died that very same day. Very curious twist in history. If you go into that monument, you can expect to know a lot about Jefferson. You can understand his words. You can get some kind of a glimpse into his thinking, but you'll never meet the man. You'll never meet the man. That's so utterly different from the temple in Jerusalem. It's so utterly different from the shrine, if you will, that God had established to himself in Jerusalem. When you come to 1 Kings, which is the book that the text of the morning is taken from, you'll see that Solomon, the son of David, is allowed to build the temple. David was told, "You won't build it, but your son will build my house. He will build my house." Now the representation of God, the God of Israel, represented by the Ark of the Covenant, the chest that was overlaid with gold. It was a spectacular piece of furniture. And inside, at the time of Solomon, there were two tablets of the law. These were covenants. These were agreements. These were a description of the relationship between God and his people. It was common in the ancient world for kings to do this with one another. In the ancient world, when any two empires or kingdoms made an agreement, they would draft that agreement in some form or fashion as a covenant. They would make promises to one another. They would promise to keep faith with one another. And then they would take one copy and they put it in the temple of one of the kings that had made the agreement.

0: When someone you love is hurting, what do? We're often quick to say, if there's anything I can do, just let me know. 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
1: Because you see, it's the Father who loves the Son, and the Son loves the Father, and the Spirit proceeds from the love of the Father and the Son. And when the world is created, and we are created, and we are created as image bearers, we are ushered into that experience. So that we, who have intelligence, who can read, who can think, who can understand, who can be told things, to whom God can reveal himself, he reveals that I've brought you into this relationship so you may experience the love we have as Father, Son, and Spirit. God is love in that sense. And you, if you are in Jesus Christ, have been brought into that Trinity, not that you become gods, but you become partakers of the divine nature, according to Peter. And therefore, you can experience the love the Father has for the Son and the Son for the Father, and actually enter into that dynamic in a real way. And for that reason, one of the reasons at least, when they erected the temple, the shrine, the tabernacle of God was put up in not just as a tent, but now as a great building, a spectacular building built by Solomon. When he built that building and had this ark that God had described himself how it should be built, brought up, it says in the text of 1 Kings chapter 8, there were only two things in the ark, and that was both tables of the law. There were two stones. Some think that the law was written half on one and half on the other stone tablet. I don't think so. It was written completely on both tablets because in the human sense, they would be given to each of the parties. But since God was the party of the first part and God was the party of the second part, because you see, he would send his son to become that human being who could keep his law, who could keep that faith, who could obey, who had the power, the holiness, the righteousness to stand with his father and to completely obey him. And the courage to say to people in the world who walked with him, talked with him, saw him exercise his powers, heard him teach and said, where did this man get this authority? He challenged the world and said, who convinces me of sin? Who convinces me of sin? And of course, there were no takers. Nobody could convince him of sin or convict him of sin. It was true. So you see, even back here in the days of the king, in order to symbolize what's on the horizon, when the Ark of the Covenant, which is a box that's going to hold these laws, it had both copies of the laws in them. Because God would fulfill his own promises. He would fulfill his own word. He would keep his own. Who convinces me of sin? Who convinces me of sin? And of course, there were no takers. Nobody could convince him of sin or convict him of sin. It was true. So you see, even back here in the days of the king, in order to symbolize what's on the horizon, when the Ark of the Covenant, which is a box that's going to hold these laws, it had both copies of the laws in them. Because God would fulfill his own promises. He would fulfill his own word. He would keep his own, both copies of the laws in them. Because God would fulfill his own promises. He would fulfill his own word. He would keep his own.

0: 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We're often quick to say, if there's anything I can do, just let me know. 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
1: Talk to bless the whole assembly in the light of the expectation he has that the prayers he has offered will be answered. He's blessing them in the light of the fact I've prayed for these things, and we are now at a place, I've just built it, where God is going to be present and is looking at it and he's listening to us. He's going to act. When he listens, he acts. He doesn't listen and shun us. He listens and does something about what we're asking. That's the implication, again, of that eighth chapter. And that's exactly what the Lord confirms in chapter 9. Chapter 9, verse 3. The Lord said to him, I have heard your prayer and plea that you've made before me. He heard it. And I have consecrated the temple which you have built by putting my name there. Now, that's very important. That name is very important. He says, I put my name there forever. My eyes and my heart are on this place. No, I'm not just looking at it. That's important because God seeing is a way of saying, I know, I care, I'm watching, I'm considering. But then he adds, and my heart. This is a heart-to-heart affair. This is a heart affair that God wants. He wants our hearts to be like his heart. He wants us to be like David, who was a man after God's own heart. Eyes of my heart will be there. As for you, if you walk before me in integrity of heart and uprightness, as David your father did, and do all my commands and observe all my decrees and all my laws. We shouldn't rush over those kind of statements. Because you see, the commands of God speak of his authority. This is God. This is God. The dust of the earth obeys him all the time. If the sun bakes it out, it turns dry and brittle. If the rain falls upon it, it does what dirt is supposed to do. It turns muddy. Dirt always does what it's meant to do. And if you know how to work the dirt, you can make concrete out of it. You can do a lot of things with the dirt if you know how the dirt is meant to work. Because it'll always obey God, and it'll always do what God created dirt to do. And God is saying to us, why don't you do what I created you to do? Why don't you be as least... Remember when Isaac was with the caravan taking the Ark of the Covenant back from the Philistines, and one of the animals tripped, and the Ark almost fell out of the thing, and he touched the Ark. And people say, my, what a God is this? He killed Uzzah for touching the Ark. Why? Because if the Ark had fallen into the dirt, it wouldn't have defiled God, because dirt is very obedient to God, but human beings aren't. And Uzzah was a sinner, and he touched the Ark. That defiles God. When God is touched by an unredeemed human being, by someone who has not been forgiven, who has not been restored, who has not been brought close to God through the blood of the Lamb, who has not been cleansed by the blood of the Lamb, we just sang that, then God is defiled. And that's why the Israelites, and particularly the Kohathites who had charge of the ark, and Uzzah, who was a Kohathite, was not to touch the ark. If the ark falls into the mud, let it. It won't hurt a thing. You touch it and it's defiled. So he says, if you walk before me in integrity of heart and uprightness, as David your father did, and do all my commands, okay, this is God's authority. Decrees, that's basically the scriptures. The decrees are the stipulations, what I've written out for you to understand in order to obey me. And then the laws, which really could be translated the judgments, because God has all the way through his word given us examples of what a righteous person does in certain circumstances. I mean, gave Solomon wisdom. Solomon was, right after he received wisdom, two women came and they both claimed to be mothers of the same baby. Well, one mother had taken the other mother's baby because hers had died. She had laid on it in the night and they smothered it. And Solomon's got to decide, whose baby is it? And he had divine wisdom. He knew what was in a mother's heart. And so he said, okay, we'll solve this easy. He brought in a sword to me. He says, cut the baby in half. Give them both a half. That'll solve it. And one of the women said, well, okay. The other woman said, no, give her the baby. He says, that's the mother. She has a mother's heart. Wisdom. The Bible's full of it. Full of God's wisdom. And those are the laws. So he says, if you keep the commandments, the decrees, and the laws, you'll be walking before me in integrity of heart, in uprightness of heart. And I'll establish your royal throne

0: even as I promised David that I would do. You'll never fail if a man of Israel sit on that throne. But if you turn away to other gods, if you turn away and go off and serve other gods and worship them, then I will cut off Israel. The very things he said in Deuteronomy. I will make you the tail and not the head. I will reverse your field. I will turn back on you. And so he ends there in verse 9 with a statement that the people, even the outsiders, will know. People on the outside will really get it. They'll know that the Lord is not blessing his people because his people have forsaken him. They're not foolish. They know when we're obedient and when we're not. They can tell. So let me suggest this. That when Jesus comes in the week before he was crucified to Jerusalem, he's coming to his temple. Here, when Solomon built the temple, after it was all done, how did the Lord consecrate it? He put his name upon it. His name is equal to saying, my presence. That's what it means. When Jesus said, if you ask anything in my name, I'll do it. He means, if you ask anything in my presence, if we're together on this, I'll do it. Whatever you ask in my presence. Now, nobody has access to God's presence apart from the blood of Jesus Christ. All the prayers in the world go nowhere if they aren't in the presence of Christ. If they aren't in his name. Because God does not hear sinners. You must come in that name. So here's Jesus coming into the city. Coming into the city of Jerusalem. He's coming the way the prophet said he would. He's on a donkey. Conquerors came in on stallions. He comes in on a colt of an ass, a foal of an ass. Zechariah the prophet in chapter 9, verse 9 said, behold, your king comes to you riding on an ass, on a colt, a foal of an ass. So anybody who really studied their Bible and was standing there that day should have got the picture. This is the Messiah coming. This is the king. Your king comes to you. Your king comes to you, meek and riding upon an ass and upon a colt, the foal of an ass. And he's coming into a city. He's coming now differently than he did in the days of Solomon. When he came to the city in Solomon's time, he came as a cloud of glory, and he covered the inner workings, the inside of the tabernacle, of the temple. He covered it with his presence, which was smoke, which was a cloud. Now he's come back, not as a cloud of smoke, but as a man of Galilee, as a carpenter. He came back as a carpenter. He came back as one of us. He came back in a human form. He, though he was in the form of God, did not think equality with God a thing to be grasped. But he emptied himself. And he took the form of a servant. When God empties himself to take the form of a servant, it means that he cannot use his own authority. He must rely on another's authority because he has emptied himself of his authority. And that's why Jesus says, I do only what I see the Father doing, and I do he speak only what I hear the Father saying, because he gave himself over to the Father as if he were just like us. We have no essential authority. We are empty. We are dust. We came from the dust. To dust we shall return. He entered into our state. He took upon himself the form that we have, the form of a servant. But then he did something profound. Being found now in a human form, he humbled himself. It is not humbling to become one of us. Isn't that interesting? Emptying? Yes. Humbling? No. We're in the image of God. But when he took our form, then he humbled himself, and he became obedient to death. That is humiliating. The death, not just any death, the death of a criminal, an arch criminal, the only kind of criminals that Rome would crucify. Rome crucified people to send a message that this person is the worst kind. They want to overthrow the realm. They want us to unseat Caesar. They are treasonous. That's why you crucified somebody in Rome. You crucified them in order to make a political statement. And Jesus had come into the city, a king. A king. Hosanna. Save, Lord. He came as the king. And the king of this world crucified him. Because he tolerates no rivals. But in that, the king saved his people. Because he bore their sins away in his body on that tree. So he who knew no sin became sin for us for a purpose that we might become the righteousness of God in him. And way back here in the days of Solomon, you already see it portrayed. You see it put forward in the events of Solomon's dedication of the temple. When God said to Solomon, I will be present here. You come here, and my eyes will be upon you, and my heart will be with you. You ask anything in this place, and I will do it. Now God's shrine, his temple, is a body of living people. We are his temple. Know you not that you're the temple of the Holy Spirit? If the Spirit of God dwells in you. So I would suggest that what he wants from us is to be that obedient to him, that his glory might shine forth. Like it did in the days of Solomon, in physical splendor, he wants it to shine forth from his people's lives in a splendor that only God can create. And that splendor is the manifestation and magnification of the love that the Father has for the Son and the Son has for the Spirit, and that proceeds from the Father and the Spirit through the Holy Spirit.
1: 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Discoveries comes to you from the pulpit of the Byfield Parish Church in Georgetown, Massachusetts. I am Robin Mann, speaking on behalf of Dr. Boylan, our engineer William Walker, and the members of the Byfield Parish Church. 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
7: Ronald Reagan believed freedom was more than a political system or a set of laws. In 1988, he said, "Freedom describes the God-given condition of the human soul." For Reagan, liberty was not something government created. It was something government was called to respect and to protect. That idea sits at the heart of the American experiment. Our rights do not come from rulers, institutions, or political majorities. They belong to us by nature and by God. And when we understand freedom that way, our responsibility becomes clearer. Government may protect liberty. Laws may preserve it, but neither can give us what was never theirs to grant. Freedom begins with the recognition that human dignity and liberty come before government, not from it.
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14: Hey, welcome to Keep the Faith. I'm Keith Stevens.
15: And I'm Jonna Cruz. Sometimes a miracle comes in words of solid encouragement that gives us hope. Suddenly, we're not alone, knowing someone else has been where we are and made it through. Here at Keep the Faith, that hope sounds like this.
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18: So go back and think to yourself, what are the 5 minutes where I thought to myself, this is who I want to be? Just identify those 5 minutes. This is the kind of man I want to be, this kind of woman I want to be, this kind of person I want to be. This is the kind of human being I want to be. And then try to recreate those 5 minutes.
14: Would an athlete like Tim Tebow look up to most? Another athlete? A coach? Let's try Dad. And he'll tell you why. Next on Keep.

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1: I'm Donna Cruz. Who is that number one role model for you? Tim Tebow has been fortunate enough to have plenty of coaches and mentors throughout his years in football and baseball, but there's a special place in his heart for Dad, who spent much of his life as a missionary. He shares about him in his new book, Mission Possible.
2: I think with my dad is probably my biggest hero and role model because he has given his entire adult life to help people that could never do anything for him. And he has been willing to truly put, at times, even his life on the line, you know? I remember when he was in a village and they say, you don't come in here and tell us about Jesus. And he just said, you know, I just want to come in here and tell you about how much God loves you. And he starts to share, and a man's at the back and he has a machete and he walks to the front. He's got tears in his eyes and he says, I just want to ask you to forgive me. And my dad says, forgive you for what? And he said, I was sent here to kill you, but I heard you talk about God's love and forgiveness, and I just want to ask if you would forgive me. And yeah, my dad's just been always bold and willing to go love people, even when they didn't want him to, even with Parkinson's. And he's had it for years and years and years, and yet he still won't stop his ministry. You know, I would always ask him, Dad, when do you think you'll ever retire? And he would always tell me stuff like, Tim, you can never retire from your purpose and your calling. So

I think in our Christian culture, we've lost a little bit of the art of honoring one another. And we often tell everybody all the things we're against. And we forget to tell everybody that God's for people and we're for people.

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2: I had a lot of credit card debt, and it stressed me out. But what I thought was a solution turned out to be a problem. I kept hearing ads about debt settlement that seemed too good to be true. And actually, it was. 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
8: 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The answer, of course, is one bite at a time. Well, the same holds true for how to be great every day, day after day. 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
1: I'm Donna Cruz. Greatness. Sometimes we fall short of it because we get tired of trying to chase it. Erwin McManus is the pastor of Mosaic in Los Angeles and the author of several books, including The Last Arrow. He has a bit of advice on how you can find and sustain a life that strives towards greatness.
2: It's really hard to sustain greatness. You know, there isn't hardly a basketball player who hasn't had a game like Michael Jordan. And the problem is not having a game like Michael Jordan. The problem is having a game like Michael Jordan every single time you play. That's what made Michael Jordan Michael Jordan. You can have 5 minutes of greatness in your life. So go back and think to yourself, what are the 5 minutes where I thought to myself, this is who I want to be? Just identify those 5 minutes. This is the kind of man I want to be. This kind of woman I want to be. This kind of person I want to be. This is the kind of human being I want to be. And then try to recreate those 5 minutes. So don't be an overachiever. I'm going to change my life. That's a big task. I'm going to change the world. Pretty big undertaking. People have been trying for a long time. And how about changing 5 minutes of your life? And so I kind of like begin there. And then when I identify those 5 minutes, I go, you know, a lot of times what I find, those 5 minutes for me are unexpected. The 5 minutes where I'm a person of incredible kindness, when I brought compassion and kindness and grace, when I gave something that was so unexpected that it actually looked like Jesus.

there's something so freeing in saying, I'm so sorry, and not having any defense, not saying, well, I just saying, please forgive me. It caused a breach in our relationship, but where it's healed, that girl now

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6: Foundations of Freedom. A look at America's founding principles and the leaders who shaped our nation.
7: Ronald Reagan believed freedom was more than a political system or a set of laws. In 1988, he said, "Freedom describes the God-given condition of the human soul." For Reagan, liberty was not something government created. It was something government was called to respect and to protect. That idea sits at the heart of the American experiment. Our rights do not come from rulers, institutions, or political majorities. They belong to us by nature and by God. And when we understand freedom that way, our responsibility becomes clearer. Government may protect liberty. Laws may preserve it, but neither can give us what was never theirs to grant. Freedom begins with the recognition that human dignity and liberty come before government, not from it.
8: This is Bishop Brenda White, the senior pastor of Faith Christian Church International. Most High God, our hearts are grieved by the ongoing injustices in our city, our country, and our world. Injustice of any kind, God, robs us of our peace and causes us pain. And right now we are in pain as a country, as a people. It is doubtful, God, that anyone who has lived long enough or has had a heart does not feel the pain of such inequities, whether directly or indirectly. But God, we are confident that you feel our pain as well. And for that, we are grateful. It is in your name and for your glory, O God, that we kneel together in solidarity, peace, and solemnity so that we can stand together in victory on these issues of justice and equity. In Jesus' name, amen.
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1: Hi, I'm Keith Stevens. Now, it may not be as obvious as cameras in your face, but people are watching. 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
2: For us recently, we traveled to a small riverside town as a family on a Saturday afternoon, lazily looking for a way to pass the day with window shopping and sightseeing, and we stumbled into a small restaurant for a reprieve from the weather and some lunch. And in doing so, we actually stumbled into the middle of a commercial shoot that was in production. And thinking that we had escaped being noticed, minutes later, we found ourselves signing waivers and being flattered by the production crew on how photogenic we were as a family. Our mealtime ended up being captured and recorded by two cameras that wove in and around our table, capturing really for us what was a combination of both authentic and manufactured joy. It felt funny having cameras in your face and having pretend that they weren't there. That experience, what it did for me is it made me realize that as a person of faith, I'm actually being watched every day. And it doesn't need to put pressure on me or make me feel uncomfortable, but it inspires me because it reminds me that my presence, my love, my simple actions of how I simply live and carry myself might be the only Jesus someone ever meets. So stand tall. Fill yourself with love and remember that the way you live in the small things really does matter.

It's so easy to think you're teaching your kids great things when you're succeeding. You know, oh, they are learning so much from me by watching how I'm handling this. You know, I'm doing so well. They're going to learn way more from watching you fail. Way more. And the only question is what? What are they going to learn? We lose.

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11: Ronald Reagan believed freedom was more than a political system or a set of laws. In 1988, he said, "Freedom describes the God-given condition of the human soul." For Reagan, liberty was not something government created. It was something government was called to respect and to protect. That idea sits at the heart of the American experiment. Our rights do not come from rulers, institutions, or political majorities. They belong to us by nature and by God. And when we understand freedom that way, our responsibility becomes clearer. Government may protect liberty. Laws may preserve it, but neither can give us what was never theirs to grant. Freedom begins with the recognition that human dignity and liberty come before government, not from it.
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7: 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Significance is when I add value to others.

0: I'm Stephen Curtis Chapman. You know, there's a purpose for the journey you're on in life. And maybe it's to encourage someone else who's going through the same things. 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
1: I was going through a divorce, and I was really just crying out to God, you know, because I was devastated at that time. And God let you play songs on the radio. And one was 10th Avenue North, Hold My Heart. If you're everything you say you are, would you come close and hold my heart? I had never heard it before, and God reached out and held my heart. And I just wanted, if any, you know, women listen or whatever, and if they feel like that their heart's ripped apart and they don't know where to turn to God, because He's there.

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2: The Faith has entered your world with encouragement that becomes contagious. Welcome, my name's Donna Cruz.
3: 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It's in bumper-to-bumper traffic or pounding the pavement on your three-mile run with your earbuds as the only companions you need. Encouragement can be found around every corner, and it sounds like this.

0: fact made a mistake here and that I was caught between life and death, and it would be better if I'm not here.
1: All children need love, so you love every one of them as much as you can. But you treat them differently based on their personality, so you bring out their strengths and help them minimize their weaknesses.
2: Building faith is like building a bank account. When you really need it, it's there for you. Next on Keep the Faith, hear how a young wife and mother kept from falling into despair after suffering a massive stroke.

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2: Hello there, I'm Keith Stevens. So glad you're listening. We often focus on all the outward circumstances, failing to realize that the most important work is happening inside us. In the book Hope Heals, Jay and Catherine Wolfe share how Catherine suffered a massive unexpected stroke at the age of 26 and wasn't expected to live through the day. She still deals with things like facial paralysis and impaired speech, but loves to say that God has completely healed her heart.
3: I had just failed my 9th swallowing test. I had to be tested to swallow each month, and I was taken back to the home we were living in at the time, and I watched my husband playing with my son and really engaging him in that moment. And something in my mind began just really sinking into a very dark place that God had, in fact, made a mistake here, and that I was caught between life and death, and it would be better if I'm not here. Just as all of those really sad thoughts kind of hit me at once, it was just this supernatural awakening of what I've known since I was a child, that Psalm 139 is true, that I was knit together in my mother's womb, which is where the AVM formed in my brain that would turn into a massive stroke and nearly take my life, and the truth that all things are working together for my good, ultimately, all of which had been stored deep in my heart for many years. Just in the moment that I needed it most,

You know, it's a wonderful thought to think about that we are right now upriver of many of the events in the future. For example, this conversation you and I had might cause somebody to be kinder to their spouse or have hope and keep them from doing something evil, maybe make them do something good, which would take somebody to put food in the belly of a hungry person, and that hungry person might say, you know, I think I can help somebody else. And the chain reaction could result in something that's far greater than you and I could ever imagine, and that may not happen until after our lives are over.

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7: 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The old is gone. The new is here. 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
8: Foundations of Freedom, a look at America's founding principles and the leaders who shaped our nation.
9: Ronald Reagan believed freedom was more than a political system or a set of laws. In 1988, he said, "Freedom describes the God-given condition of the human soul." For Reagan, liberty was not something government created. It was something government was called to respect and to protect. That idea sits at the heart of the American experiment. Our rights do not come from rulers, institutions, or political majorities. They belong to us by nature and by God. And when we understand freedom that way, our responsibility becomes clearer. Government may protect liberty. Laws may preserve it, but neither can give us what was never theirs to grant. Freedom begins with the recognition that human dignity and liberty come before government, not from it.
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1: Hi, I'm Donna Cruz. Finding calm in the middle of your crazy would be easy if you could just hop on a plane to Hawaii whenever you want. But most of us can't do that. So what can you do? Nicole Johnson has written a book called Creating Calm in the Center of Crazy. She went to a retreat led by a friend and discovered you can have peace anywhere.
2: He had us picture in our minds a place that we had been before or had seen in a magazine or had always wanted to go in our minds, a place of peace, a place of strength and beauty. And then he began to walk us in our minds to that place, to seeing ourselves in that spot, and then to sit in that space. And I wasn't alone in the room in this experience, but I felt alone in those moments in my space. And when we were leaving our space and opening our eyes, I was wiping my own tears, and people around me were wiping their tears as well. That was my space that I could be in and access anytime I needed to be still in the midst. And, you know, there's a reason. I always say God says, be still and know that I am God, or just stay busy and keep wondering if you are. That's where I go, oh, that's right. It's not all up to me. The world isn't going to fall apart. Alarm.

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1: The decorations may still be packed away, but the spirit of giving is alive and well. Keep the Faith Charities is the home of the Christmas Wish, granting wishes to those in need. We're excited about another year creating meaningful moments like this one from years past.
2: Hello, it's Penny. We're looking for Nikki.
3: Yes, hi, how are you?
2: Doing good. So you know why I'm calling?
3: No,
2: because I want to share a Christmas wish with you.
3: Sure.
2: This is a wish for a first-time single foster mom with three kids.
3: Yes.
2: A 10-year-old boy and two girls, 8 and 6.
3: Yes, yes, yes. Oh, my God.
2: The boy wants a bike, the girls want clothes, and mom needs some help bringing everybody an extra special Christmas this year.
3: Yes. Oh, my God, yes.
2: And you do have a really good friend in Ernestine. She's the one that submitted the wish for you.
3: Oh, my God, yes. This is such a blessing. Oh, my God.
2: Isn't it so cool the way God works through our friends and people we know?
3: God, thank you. God is so good.
2: Oh, yes, he is.
3: Oh, my God.
2: Here are 1, 2, 3 $200 gift cards.
3: Oh, my God.
2: Uh-huh. That is one per child. Their faces are going to be lighting up this Christmas morning.
3: God, this is such a blessing. Thank you so much. Oh, my God, this will make Christmas for them. Thank you so very much. Oh, you know, some days you have days where

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6: Foundations of Freedom, a look at America's founding principles and the leaders who shaped our nation.
7: Ronald Reagan believed freedom was more than a political system or a set of laws. In 1988, he said, "Freedom describes the God-given condition of the human soul." For Reagan, liberty was not something government created. It was something government was called to respect and to protect. That idea sits at the heart of the American experiment. Our rights do not come from rulers, institutions, or political majorities. They belong to us by nature and by God. And when we understand freedom that way, our responsibility becomes clearer. Government may protect liberty, laws may preserve it, but neither can give us what was never theirs to grant. Freedom begins with the recognition that human dignity and liberty come before government, not from it.
8: Rwanda has known loss, but healing and joy are on the way. This is Bible League International. In only a few days' time in 1994, Rwanda in Africa lost nearly a million people in the Hutu-Tutsi genocide. Dali's dear husband and son died from this terrible violence, and she lived with bitter unforgiveness for decades until she became a believer and read the words of Jesus on the cross in her own Bible. "Father, forgive them, for they know not what they do." 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
2: Anybody who raises children knows that each child is unique. Now, we say that, but it's really true. And you can't treat each child exactly the same way because they have different personalities. Our daughter Joanna is a very laid-back, mild-mannered, easygoing, sweet girl. And so we raised her one way. Then we had our youngest daughter. She came along, and she is strong-willed. As a matter of fact, when she was 3, she told me she's smarter than I am. It was in the context of when I said to her, "Now, these are the rules, and these are the rules that you will obey." She literally looked at me and said, "Why do you get to make them?" There were many times when Alice and I would go to bed at night praying, "Oh, Lord, is this kid going to be the bank president or the bank robber?" But even though she was different than her sister Joanna, the laid-back, mild-mannered, easygoing child, she still had a good heart, and that's what you count on. But the real secret here, the recipe in dealing with children is let each one be who he or she is, and therefore you'll have to treat them a little bit differently. All children need love, so you love every one of them as much as you can, but you treat them differently based on their personality, so you bring out their strengths and help to minimize their weaknesses. That's a great recipe for life.

0: sometimes the people who look like they have it all together and the people that you maybe look at and think, hey, I want to be like them. I don't understand why my life's not like theirs. Sometimes their life is really, really not that great, or they're really hurting.
1: Hold it all together. Everybody needs you strong. But life hits you out of nowhere and barely leaves you holding on.
0: And it brings to mind something I read from the philosopher Plato. Be kind. Everyone you meet is fighting a battle you know nothing about.
1: So

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7: I'm Reverend Dr. Day. God, we just thank you because you are King of Kings and Lord of Lords. And in this 250-year anniversary of our country, God, we are so thankful for how you've kept us. And God, we pray now in the name of Jesus that you continue to surround our country, that you, oh God, would continue to bless our country, that you, oh God, would continue to tear down strongholds that come against our country. God, that you would continue to raise us up, that we would be a lead country in this world. God, I pray that your word would go forth, oh God, that your anointing would, oh God, destroy yokes, oh God, and that souls will be saved and be brought back to you. God, we know that kingdoms have their own agenda, but God, we pray for your agenda. God, we pray for your anointing. God, we pray, oh God, that you'd raise up those who may have been hidden, oh God, those who may have been unseen, because God, we know that you're coming back soon, and we want to be ready. God, do this for us, oh God, we pray in Jesus' name, amen.
8: 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Yet Jesus said, there is a way for all of us to take it with us. Apart from God, life can never be enjoyed.
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10: 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It was Corey Ten Boom who said, any concern too small to be turned into a prayer is too small to be made into a burden.

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2: 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God is so good. He helped me in my darkest hour when I thought it was not possible, that nothing was possible. And I was at the end of my rope. And what I realized at that time was that either God was everything or he was nothing. And I decided that God was everything. And I let go of the rope. And my life has never been the same.

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3: The question is always, why? You know, and that question will haunt you and make you crazy trying to figure out why did this happen and so forth. But I don't know why, but what I do know is, you know, that God is good and God loves me and God's working out His perfect plan in my life. And so I'm just content with that.
2: It's a special edition of A New Beginning today. We're celebrating Legends Week, hearing from those that have had an uncommon impact for the kingdom. Last time, Louis Zamperini. And Pastor Greg, today we feature your interview with Pastor Chuck Smith, the founder of the Calvary Chapel Network of Churches and one of the key catalysts of the Jesus Movement. You've interviewed a lot of people. Was this an easy interview?
4: You know, sometimes when you know someone really well, it's not easy to interview them because you have a sense of who they are, and you already kind of know the answers before they give them. For instance, when I interviewed Louis Zamperini, I was just getting to know him. I had just read the book Unbroken, which is a story of his life. And so I was learning as I was interviewing. But with Pastor Chuck, I mean, I've known him for over 40 years. As a young man coming to Christ and attending his church where he was my pastor there at Calvary Chapel of Costa Mesa. Then through the years, as I started in the ministry and continued to, you know, my relationship with Chuck changed over the years. And he wasn't the easiest guy to interview, believe it or not. He was a very private man. He didn't really like to talk about himself that much. But I knew there were some fascinating stories in his life that people needed to hear. I also had the sense when I was interviewing Pastor Chuck that this was something that was effectively preserving his legacy for posterity. In other words, I thought, this is something people will view later, beyond the moment we're in. And it's something that I felt needed to be done for Pastor Chuck because people needed to know his story. And they still need to know a story because it's an inspiring story of how God chose a man to literally change a generation. And so here now is the interview I did with Pastor Chuck Smith from Harvest Orange County.
5: Tell me about your call to ministry, Chuck.
3: Well, actually, Greg, I was studying to be a medical doctor.
5: That
3: was
5: a doctor. You would have been a great doctor, I think.
3: Well, I would have had a lot of compassion, I'm sure.
5: Yeah.
3: In fact, that's, I think, what was in my heart,
5: you know,
3: helping people. I mean, I just had that, you know, and I figured, you know, that as a successful doctor, I could be a great layman in some church and just, you know, help support and just serve the Lord in that capacity. And I was living in Santa Ana at the time, and the pastor came up one Sunday and said, you know, there's a lady in the church that has paid a sponsorship for someone to go to the youth camp, and why don't you go? And I said, well, I, you know, had plans to go to Corona Del Mar and surf, and so, but...
5: And what year was this?
3: Oh, my, this was about 1944, somewhere in there. And I went on up to this summer camp, and the speaker at the camp was a very inspiring fellow. And he made the statement, you have only one life, it will soon be passed. And only what's done for Christ will last. And it just hit me. And so that afternoon, I was out under a big pine tree and just my Bible and just thinking about one life, it'll soon be passed. Only what's done for Christ will last. And so I felt the Lord speaking to my heart and saying, look, you can go ahead and become a doctor and you can help people physically and you can help them for a time, but they're all going to die. But if you will devote your life to helping people spiritually, then you're going to help them eternally. Now, do you want to give your life for something that is temporal or something that is eternal. And I couldn't argue with that. And so that was where I felt the Lord was calling me to go to Bible college. And so I figured when I went home and told my mom that I wasn't going to be a doctor, I was going to go to Bible college instead of USC. And she said, well, son, if that's what you feel the Lord is calling you to do, that's wonderful.
5: So you went to Life Bible College.
3: That's right.
5: You started out amazingly as a traveling evangelist. I mean, you're known as the expositor extraordinaire, yes. But you were a traveling evangelist. And but then the Lord redirected you. But I want to talk a little bit about your wonderful wife, Kay. I wanted to talk about the time you met her. It was at a ball game, as I recall.
3: Yes.
5: And I think your brother may have been playing.
3: My brother was playing. And there was this gal sitting there on the stands and the benches there. And so I knew her, and so I was sitting there talking to her and all. And Kay came up with some of her friends, and she had been in Bible college that night and had come over to the game after the school. She got out a hanky and started dusting off the bench, and so I scooted away from this gal because I didn't want her to think that I was, you know, with that gal.
5: Smart guy.
3: And so I said, here, I've dusted off a place for you. And so she sat down, and then she remembered that she had left some books back at the Bible college, had to go get them. And so I said, well, I'll drive you back to get them, you know. So there was this real old funky car there, and so I opened the door and let her get in and sit down, and I walked around to the driver's side, and then I started laughing. I said, this is not my car. I don't know who the car belongs to.
5: I've never heard that. That's funny.
3: But I had a neat Ford convertible at that time, and it was parked right in front of that car. Nice. So
5: it's like a definite upgrade.
3: Yes, it was definitely an upgrade. So we went back to the college, and then we went to Vandy Camps that night.
5: I remember
3: it was one of those
5: Vandy
3: places
5: camps.
3: We all went. Yeah. And that was the beginning of our relationship. And
5: now, you guys fell in love. You know, it's been said, when you know, love at first sight is nothing special. It's when two people have been looking at each other for years and still love each other, it becomes a miracle. You've been married to Kay for how long?
3: 63 years.
5: Okay, now here's the interesting thing. So how long was your courtship? Go ahead, say it.
3: 6 weeks.
5: 6 weeks.
3: Our friend said it'll never last.
5: Well, they were sure wrong, weren't they?
3: Oh, they've all died.
5: So, Chuck. That's funny. Okay, so, Chuck, question. What's the secret to a long and successful marriage? I mean, I know it's a big question, but just give us a couple thoughts. Like, you've been married all these years. What? Tell us what a secret is.
3: Well, I think it's having Christ at the center of it, you know, because differences are going to arise. I mean, but if you can always come together in Christ, in other words, you know, you don't agree maybe on certain things that you should want to be doing and so forth, but if you can bring to the Lord and say, now, Lord, you guide us in this, and you give us the decision, you know, and so it's not my mastering over her or her mastering over me, but it's both of us being mastered by Jesus Christ.
5: Amen. Yeah, that's right. You know what I think what people don't know about you, Chuck, is you've had a lot of ups and downs in life. You know, because you're such an optimistic person, people may think, oh, he's had a really happy life. And really what we've talked about so far has been a really happy life.
3: Yes.
5: I mean, but you've had your hard times as well. In your book, A Memoir of Grace, you write, quote, grace does not shield the cruel realities of a world damaged by the fall. We're not in heaven yet. And God does not spare us from the crushing blows that come to everyone. We lose people we love. We suffer. We grieve. We journey on. But we're not abandoned.
3: That's right.
5: And Chuck, an unimaginable tragedy happened to you when your father and your brother were killed in a plane crash.
3: Yes.
5: Where were you when you heard that news, and how did you react to such a horrific thing?
3: Well, my brother had started a motorcycle shop up in Victorville, and he had a plane, and my dad had retired and went up to help him because my dad was real sharp in business and accounting and all. And so they were going to fly on down to Orange County and from Victorville in my brother's plane. It was a stormy night, and they came right into the center of the storm, and the plane was a small plane, and it just had run out of fuel when they were over San Onofre area, and they crashed down there, and they both were killed in the crash. And so, you know, it was an interesting thing that was extremely hard for me to handle because it was so sudden. Yeah. You're not prepared for it. You're not ready for it. And it's a shock that just really hits you right, you know, in the guts. And so I had a hard, hard time. After that dream that my dad and brother, we did a lot of things together that, you know, we would be out and I would be so excited in my dream, you know, that here we are having this great time water skiing or whatever. And then you wake up to the reality, you know, they're not there. And I mean, it was just so hard. It took me a long time to actually, you know, get over that. But the question is always why? You know, and that question will haunt you and make you crazy trying to figure out why did this happen and so forth. But I don't know why, but what I do know is, you know, that God is good and God loves me and God's working out his perfect plan in my life. And so I'm just content with that.
5: Do you ever have doubts, Chuck, just about why is this happening? This isn't right or?
3: No, no way.
5: Do you have fears?
3: No fears.
5: You don't ever have things that frighten you?
3: No.
5: Boo. That didn't work? Okay. Chuck, you're... the thing is, knowing Chuck, I believe what he's saying because he lives what he says. You know, you've been a model on running the race of life. And we've seen you start your race. We've talked about that tonight. Mm-hmm. Maybe middle point somewhere around the Jesus movement.
3: Yeah.
5: And now you're coming to where you're thinking about finishing the race.
3: Yes.
5: Billy Graham was asked the question in an interview, if you were to do things over again, would you do it differently? He said, yes, I would study more. I would pray more. I would travel less, take less speaking engagements. If I had it to do over again, I'd spend more time in meditation and prayer, just telling the Lord how much I love him. And I'm looking forward to the time that we're going to spend together for eternity. Chuck, if you were going to do things over again, would you do anything differently?
3: Greg, I think that the Lord had charge of the whole thing, and so I wouldn't try and improve on his program.
5: What has been the best decision of your life?
3: Marrying Kay.
5: I thought you would say that. Do you remember your first sermon, Chuck?
3: Yes, I do.
5: What did you preach on?
3: Well, I preached on, if any man will come after me, let him deny himself, take up his cross, and follow me.
5: Let me ask you some of the really important questions now that are burning on everyone's, I think, mind right now. Chuck Smith, what is your favorite color?
3: It all depends on what you're talking about. If you're talking about eyes, my wife has the most beautiful blue eyes, and so blue would be the favorite color for eyes.
5: Yeah.
3: Talk about lips, well, I don't think blue would be my favorite color.
5: Unless they're very cold.
3: Yeah.
5: And hair is not so good either.
3: Right.
5: Blue hair. So, but you like blue.
3: Yes.
5: What's your favorite kind of food?
3: Oh, my. Rack of lamb.
5: Oh, Rack of Lamb.
3: Yeah.
5: Nice. What's your favorite song?
3: The Love of God.
5: Why is that your favorite song?
3: Well, I think that's probably the first song I sang as a solo in church when I was a kid.
5: How old were you?
3: I was 14.
5: Nice. Who are your heroes?
3: Oh, Billy Graham definitely is one of my heroes.
5: And you've gotten to know Billy Graham?
3: I've had that privilege, yes.
5: I've heard him speak of you many times, of just his admiration for you. But what makes you laugh? What do you find funny?
3: My grandkids.
5: Yeah, they're always fun, aren't they? How do you want to be remembered, Chuck?
3: Just as one who loves the Word of God and loves the people of God.
5: Amen. And you are known for that now.
3: Yeah. No, that's what,
5: so you're already there.
3: Praise the Lord.
5: Amen. Okay. Chuck, any final thought of something you would like to say to us about serving the Lord, following the Lord, that is really important to you?
3: We are living in a rapidly changing world. Yeah. The important thing is that we hold on to an unchanging Christ. Yeah. And that, you know, that Jesus Christ is the same yesterday, today, and forever. Right. And when you're living in uncertain kind of conditions, it's just important that you have an anchor that doesn't change. And so just hold on to our unchanging Christ.
5: Amen. Hold the course.
3: Hold the course. You bet.
5: Let's thank Pastor Chuck Smith.

0: it's not very often that someone comes and impacts an entire generation of people, but Chuck Smith clearly was one of those men, and he was a major part in a full-blown American revival called the Jesus Movement. And because of his faithful teaching of the word, the impact of that movement continues to this present day through the people that he has influenced. And, you know, after my son Christopher went to be with the Lord, Chuck Smith came over to my house and we were talking. And he said to me, I asked him, you know, I asked him why. Why would this happen, Chuck? And he said, you know, Greg, never trade what you don't know for what you do know. And that was something I remembered, and it stayed with me. You know, what do I not know? Well, I don't know why the Lord called my son home at the age of 33, and I don't know a lot of things. But what I do know is God loves me. I do know my son is in heaven. I do know I'll see him again. So let's apply that now to Pastor Chuck himself. What do we not know? Well, we don't understand why Chuck would get cancer. You know, why does a man of God like Chuck have to suffer? We don't know the answer to that. But here's what we do know. We do know he loved the Lord. We do know that he faithfully preached the gospel and taught the word of God. We do know he's in heaven, and we do know we'll see him again. And in that day, when we see him and we see loved ones that have gone on before us, all of those questions will be answered, and all of those tears will be dried, and we will be able to say God knew exactly what he was doing. And in faith, we say it now, and we want to follow his example and continue to follow Christ and be ready to meet the Lord, because you never know when he might call you or me home.
1: Yeah, that's right. Well, we're so glad you've joined us today here on A New Beginning for what we're calling Legends Week. We're highlighting the lives of some notable men of God. Louis Zamperini, today Pastor Chuck Smith, and next time, Pastor Chuck Swindoll. 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
0: Yeah.
1: It has the power to save people from their sins.
0: That's right.
1: If someone wants to make a change right now and make things right with the Lord, what do they need to do?
0: Here's what the Bible says. Whoever will call upon the name of the Lord will be saved. So you need to reach out to God. Not just think about it. Not just say, one of these days I would like to. Just do it. In fact, you can do it right now. You say, well, how do I call out to the name of the Lord? You do it through prayer. God is just a prayer away. He desires a relationship with you. He wants you to know him. He wants to reveal himself to you. So you just need to call out and say, Lord, save me and help me. How about if I lead you in a prayer? And you could pray this prayer after me. You can pray it out loud if you like. You can pray it quietly in your heart, but direct this prayer toward God, and you could pray it after me right now. You ready? Pray this after me. Lord Jesus, I know that I'm a sinner, but I know that you're the Savior, and I want a relationship with you. So as your word says, I'm calling on the name of the Lord. I'm asking you to save me from my sin, and I'm asking that we begin a new relationship today. Thank you for loving me and sending your son Jesus to die on the cross for my sin and then raising him from the dead. I now put my faith and trust in Jesus Christ, and I ask this in Jesus' name. Amen.
1: 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Well, Pastor Greg, it's a real privilege to have a special guest with us today. Many people know the name Dr. Frank Turek. He's a true apologetics expert and, of course, an author and a speaker.
2: Yeah.
1: And right now we're making available his book called I Don't Have Enough Faith to Be an Atheist.
2: Yes.
1: And, Frank, let me ask you this. I don't know if this is something you can come up with off the top of your head, but what's the funniest moment you've ever had during a debate with an atheist or even a skeptic?
3: Wow, I just had one. It was on our YouTube channel, the Cross Examine YouTube channel, where a young atheist girl got up to the microphone at one of the colleges we were at recently, and she said, you know, I've been reading Bart Ehrman, who is a skeptic New Testament scholar, and she went into some argument, and I said, well, actually, there's evidence that goes all the way back to the event of the resurrection itself. And even people like Bart Ehrman agree this is very early evidence. It happens to be a creed that we know from 1 Corinthians chapter 15, verses 3 to 8. This is something that predated Paul writing down 1 Corinthians. And even people like Bart Ehrman say that that creed in 1 Corinthians verses 3 to 8, which talks about all the people Jesus appeared to after he rose from the dead, that goes all the way back to near the alleged resurrection itself, within months or just a year or two. And so she was trying to explain how I can't trust the New Testament documents because they're written down too late. And I said, well, this data goes all the way back to the event itself. And she said, well, what's your source? And I said, Bart Ehrman. She was bringing Bart Ehrman up to say we can't believe it. And I'm bringing Bart Ehrman up to say, wow, No, we can believe it because it's early, even though Bart Ehrman doesn't conclude Jesus rose from the dead. I think the evidence shows he did.
1: That's good.
2: Well, you've written a book. You've written many. How many books have you written, Frank?
3: I'm on my sixth now with The War on Reality. But this book, the I Don't Have Enough Faith to Be an Atheist book, we just updated after 22 years. Nice. 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

0: Hearing that first Bible verse read, it's pure joy. Hey, it's Michael Woolworth with Bible League International, and I've traveled the world to give new believers their very own Bibles. They've jumped, shouted, cried, and danced for joy, and one woman, Miriam in the Middle East, just stood in silence, clutching the book that will tell her about the God who loves her. 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I'm a new creation in Christ. The old is gone. The new is here. 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

0: This is the question and answer program with Dr. J. Vernon McGee, a ministry of the Through the Bible Radio Network. Our first question today comes to us from a listener in Dayton, Oregon, who writes, could you please explain 1 Samuel chapter 15, verse 3?
1: Now this is 1 Samuel 15, verse 3. And will you listen to this? Now go and smite Amalek, and utterly destroy all that they have, and spare them not, but slay man and beast, infant and suckling, ox and sheep, camel and ass. Now, that to this individual seems to be a very severe sort of thing. And they go on, actually, it says also meaning no respect. Could you explain the difference between this and murder? For you have said that even a king is subject to his own laws. So God could not and would not command murder. Now, may I say to you, it's what you call murder. And I would say when God, who's able to give life, has a perfect right to take it. After all, your life was given to you. You didn't earn it. The interesting thing is you can't even earn your first life, and you can't even earn your second life in Christ. It's given to you, and salvation is a gift that's given to you. Now, I'm getting away from the main thing here, and I think that we can explain it. The Amalekites, it's difficult for you and me to realize what a horrible people that they were, and what a dangerous people they were, and how depraved they were. Well, the interesting thing is, old Saul did not obey God. He felt like you did about it. That's going a little too far. That's committing murder. And so, therefore, why he hesitated to do it. Fact of the matter is, he never did kill all the Amalekites. He killed some of them. God wanted them exterminated. And God knew more about the future than Saul did, or you and I do. And if you follow the Bible story, you'll find that a man by the name of Haman became one of the greatest enemies Israel ever had. He was the first Hitler, and he wanted to exterminate the entire nation. And do you know what Haman was? Haman was, he just happened to be an Amalekite, Agagite, same thing. He's one of them that Saul spared. And if Saul had not spared any of them and exterminated them, then Israel wouldn't have been put in the most difficult spot, and actually many of them had been slain. You see, God sees down into the future, and he knew what wretched people these were. Now let's turn to what you thought was murder. When God gave the commandment, thou shalt not kill, that is murder, he's speaking to an individual, and that an individual through hatred or through planning or in any way, he's not to kill another human being. That's murder. But God has given to the state to protect human beings. He's at the very beginning. He said, whosoever sheddeth man's blood, by man shall his blood be shed. That's God speaking. And therefore, God gave to man capital punishment to protect society. And believe me, if Saul had carried out God's command, it would probably have spared literally thousands of people. Read the book of Esther, and you get that story. So maybe they ought to listen to God, by the way.
0: Here now is a listener who expressed her gratitude for the comfort she received from us after her husband passed away. She writes, could you please explain 1 Timothy chapter 5, verses 4, 11, and 16?
1: I'll turn to those and read the first verse, 1 Timothy 5, 4. But if any widow have children or nephews, let them learn first to show piety at home and to requite their parents for that is good and acceptable before God. It says here, if any widow have children. The whole point, I think, here in this verse is that when the father dies, that widow takes the place as head of the house, and that the children should hold her in that position. I think that is what it means very simply. Then in verse 11 that you've referred to, it says, but the younger widows refuse, for when they have begun to wax wanton against Christ, they will marry. And I understand this to be in positions of leadership. And you'll note that if one be taken into your number, and I understand that to mean in a place of leadership. In other words, they should be tested. Don't make them the chief soloist in the choir the first Sunday they are there. And don't make them president of the missionary society after they've been in the church a month. Test them out, by the way. And verse 16 that you've asked says, if any man or woman that believeth have widows, let them relieve them, and let not the church be charged that it may relieve them that are widows indeed. The early church took care of their members. That's something the church today does not do and should do it. Most churches have a deacon's fund. Every church I served, I think, had a deacon's fund, and that was used to help people in need. It needs to be used discreetly and wisely. And what he's saying here, that if you have widows in your family, you are responsible as a Christian to them before the church. You should take care of them and not put that burden on the church. But it would be the church's responsibility, by the way. Frankly,

0: When someone you love is hurting, what do? We're often quick to say, if there's anything I can do, just let me know. But what if we stopped waiting to be asked and simply showed up? 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
1: We're told to read it, and thereby we grow in grace and in the knowledge of the Lord Jesus Christ. And therefore, the difference between a mature Christian and a babe in Christ, a mature Christian should know the Word of God. He should be conversant with the Word of God. It doesn't mean that he's to have a so-called spiritual vocabulary. Now, may I speak very frankly? I am sick and tired of listening to people today who have a pious vocabulary. They have a great deal of verbiage, but very little knowledge of the Word of God. Now, I delight in listening to a certain one on TV. He's a good teacher. At one time, he said that he got what he got. He's not a graduate of school, apparently. He got it from our notes and outlines. But he doesn't follow them, I can assure you that. But it amuses me at times how he covers up a wealth of ignorance by his strong assertions. And when he's making very strong assertions, I know that he doesn't know very much about that subject at all. And it's really highly amusing. It's time we're getting away from all of this pious drivel that we are hearing today and get right down to the Word of God and find out that the only way that you can grow from babyhood spiritually to a full maturation is by a study of the Word of God again and again and again. That is mentioned in both the Old Testament and the New Testament. Why, in the Old Testament, God said to his people, I want you to write it on the doorposts. I want you to put it everywhere that it can be seen. And I want you to talk about it when you go to bed at night with your children. Instead of saying, now I lay me down to sleep, I pray the Lord my soul to keep, and et cetera. Instead of that type of thing, the important thing is to have the Word of God. We can't get too much of it, friends, and we're getting so precious little of it today in the church and on radio. Some people think that radio is larded with it today. It's really not. There's not as much Bible teaching as you really think that there is. You see, the Bible is a book. It's made up of 66 books. And you can't just draw out here and there a few little nice, sweet verses that you want to use that comfort you. Well, they are there, and they should be used. But there's some other verses there, and there's some other books in the Bible. And we're to grow by a knowledge of the entire Word of God. And let me now come and say the thing that I keep repeating. The greatest sin in the church is ignorance of the Word of God. Imagine a man being an elder in the church and never having read the book of Malachi. He at least should have read it. It's a knowledge of the Word of God. It's not your business ability or your administrative acumen. It is your knowledge of the Word of God.
2: Our next question comes to us from a listener in Staten, Oregon, who writes, could you please explain who the rock is that Jesus refers to in Matthew chapter 16, verse 18? I believe it's Jesus. But why then is Peter mentioned in the same sentence? What is the connection between Peter's name and the rock in the original Greek?
1: Well, let me turn to that scripture that you're referring to, Matthew 16, 18, and I'll read it. And it was that incident up at Caesarea Philippi where the disciples are asked, whom do men say that I, the Son of Man, am? And they gave the different answers that were around, like John the Baptist, Jeremiah, and Elijah. And then he asked them the specific question, but whom say ye that I am? Now, Simon Peter answered, and I take it that he's answering for the whole group. Thou art the Christ, the Son of the living God.

0: And Jesus answered and said unto him, Blessed art thou, Simon Barjona, for flesh and blood hath not revealed it unto thee, but my Father which is in heaven. This is something only the Spirit of God can make real to you, that the Lord Jesus Christ is the Son of God, God manifest in the flesh. God took upon himself our humanity, walked down here as a man. Now we're told then, And I say unto you that thou art Peter, and upon this rock, and definitely there's a play upon words here, thou art Petros, thou art a little rock, and upon this bedrock I will build my church, and the gates of hell shall not prevail against it. And the question has always been, who is the rock here? And I think that it's very easy to determine who the rock is. And you ask the question, why is Peter mentioned in the same sentence? Well, for the very simple reason that he is making this play upon words, you're just a little rock. But upon this rock, what rock is that? Well, upon the Lord Jesus Christ himself, not the church or not Peter, upon this rock, I'll build my church. Now, the important thing would be to go and find out, how did Simon Peter understand this? And I'd like to turn over to 1 Peter, the second chapter, and listen to this. And I think this ought to settle it and ought to clinch it for us. He says here, Wherefore, laying aside all malice and all guile and hypocrisies and envies and all evil speakings, as newborn babes desire the sincere milk of the word, that ye may grow thereby. If so be, ye have tasted that the Lord is gracious, to whom coming as unto a living stone, disallowed indeed of man, but chosen of God and precious. Ye also, as lively or living stones, are built up a spiritual house, a holy priesthood, to offer up spiritual sacrifices acceptable to God by Jesus Christ. Wherefore also, it is contained in the Scripture, Behold, I lay in Zion a chief cornerstone, elect, precious, and he that believeth on him shall not be confounded. Unto you, therefore, which believe, he is precious, but unto them which is disobedient, the stone which the builders disallowed, the same is the head of the corner, and a stone of stumbling, and a rock of offense, even to them which stumble at the word, being disobedient, whereupon also they were appointed. And later on, the Lord Jesus in his ministry, you'll remember, he said that he was the rock, that if you fall upon this rock, why, you will be saved if this rock falls on you. And he's that stone cut out without hands that's coming someday in judgment. If it falls on you, you'll be destroyed. So this figure of speech of using Christ as the rock is very familiar to the entire Word of God. Actually, back in the Old Testament, God is called a rock. And this is not new here at all. And it's quite a play upon words. But the Lord Jesus could have said that of any of the apostles. You are a little stone, but every one of them is a little Petros. You're a little stone, but he is the chief cornerstone and the one that we rest on today. And I think that that is made abundantly clear, the way that Simon Peter clears that up.
1: We turn now to a question from a listener in Durant, Oklahoma, who writes, Would you please explain 1 Corinthians chapter 15, verse 29?
0: And I read now verse 29 of 1 Corinthians 15. Else what shall they do which are baptized for the dead? If the dead rise not at all, why are they then baptized for the dead? And why stand we in jeopardy every hour? Now, he's talking here about actually the resurrection of the Lord Jesus Christ in this section. And he concluded it by saying, In Adam all those die, even so in Christ, that is, all that are in Christ, shall be made alive. But every man in his own order, Christ the first fruits, afterward they that are Christ at his coming. Then cometh the end, when he shall have delivered up the kingdom to God, even the Father. when he shall have put down all rule and all authority and power, for he must reign till he hath put all enemies under his feet. The last enemy that shall be destroyed is death, for he hath put all things under his feet, but when he saith all things are put under his feet, it's manifest that he is accepted, which put all things under him. And when all things shall be subdued unto him, then shall the Son also himself be subject unto him that put all things under him, that God may be all in all. In other words, the Lord will return to his rightful place in the Godhead. Now, what he's saying here is, this is the great hope of the Christian, the resurrection. And after it, the believers are to be raised. And God has a program, and he's following that. Now, because of that, he is saying here, else what shall they do which are baptized for the dead? That is, identified as dead men. Now, you see, there is the interpretation of the word baptizo to mean identify. It actually means to submerge a garment or a person in liquid, in water. And that would be true of washing, that is, washing clothes. You baptize them when you put them in water. Now, that has come to mean to identify. When you put the garment in a tub of water, it's identified with the water. It's wet. You can be sure of that. And when you get in it, you're identified as wet. And what he's talking about here, we are identified as dead people because of this wonderful hope that we have. And as Paul said to the Galatians, he was not only crucified with Christ, but he says that God forbid that I should glory save in the cross of the Lord Jesus Christ, which the world is crucified unto me and I unto the world. In other words, he's dead to the world. Now, he's saying that here. He's identified as a dead man as far as the world is concerned. He's alive unto God, but dead unto the world. And it simply means that they which are baptized for the dead, he's baptized as a dead man. And he's considered that. Follow that out now. If the dead rise not at all, why are then baptized for the dead? If there's no resurrection, you see, we're back now to the main theme. If there's no resurrection, then why should a person be identified as a dead person down here now? Why shouldn't he just go out and live it up, you see? But he says, and we stand in jeopardy every hour. Paul says we're in danger constantly. But we're willing for that because we've already considered ourselves dead. And it hasn't anything to do with a ceremony at all.
1: Our final question today comes to us from a listener in Midland, Michigan. She writes, after a person has accepted Christ as his personal Savior, is there a specific time in which the believer must receive a filling of the Holy Spirit in addition to that which is in him?
0: Well, he is indwelt by the Holy Spirit at the moment that he accepts Christ. You see, there are five ministries performed for the believer, four of them at the very moment that he is born again. And one of the ministers of the Holy Spirit, he's born of the Spirit. And number two, he's indwelt by the Spirit of God. Number three, sealed by the Spirit. Number four, he's baptized by the Holy Spirit, put in the body of believers. But the filling is something that now he's to do. It says, be not drunk with wine wherein is excess, but be filled with the Holy Spirit. Well, how are you filled with the Holy Spirit? Well, you do not grieve the Holy Spirit. You're not to quench the Holy Spirit. You grieve the Holy Spirit when there's sin in your life. You have to deal with that. And you quench the Holy Spirit when you don't do the will of God. You should seek the will of God. And then you're to walk in the Spirit. And now when you walk, and that means that you're to definitely, deliberately, and purposefully start out every day to try to walk in the Spirit of God. Now, you'll fall on your face. But when you do that, you'll be filled with the Spirit of God, and you'll know it because you will produce the fruits of the Holy Spirit in your life. Today, there are people that are seeking a baptism. What they need to seek is the filling of the Holy Spirit. Now, we need the filling of the Holy Spirit in order to exercise the gift that God has given to us. And I believe that if you are filled with the Spirit of God, you'll know what the gift of God is, what He wants you to do. Maybe to teach a Sunday school class. It may be to do something else, but it's very important. Now, this part, it says, I have been shown places in the Bible, the book of Acts, where the apostle laid hands on Christians, and they were filled with the Holy Spirit. I would greatly appreciate any help that you can give me. Well, may I say this? If one of the apostles were around today, either Paul or Peter, I would frankly seek them out and get them to put hands on my head and pray that I would be filled with the Holy Spirit. But they were apostles. They had a gift that I do not see anyone has today, and there's no apostle around today. Therefore, the apostle himself, Paul and Peter both, they talked to us about living the Christian life, a holy life, and that it's only possible through the Holy Spirit, that is, being filled by the Holy Spirit of God, and that you and I can't do it ourselves, that we must do it in the power of the Holy Spirit. So the very important thing, I think, for you and for me both today is to make sure that there are certain things in our life that is right. And when those things in our life is right, then we can be filled with the Holy Spirit. You can't have sin in your life and then running off doing your own will and then expect to be filled on Sunday morning to teach a Sunday school class. Can't do that. These conditions must be met before.
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6: 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I'm Keith Stevens.
7: 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Sometimes a miracle comes in words of solid encouragement that gives us hope. Suddenly, we're not alone, knowing someone else has been where we are and made it through. Here at Keep the Faith, that hope sounds like this.
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10: So go back and think to yourself, what are the 5 minutes where I thought to myself, this is who I want to be? Just identify those 5 minutes. This is the kind of man I want to be, this kind of woman I want to be, this kind of person I want to be. This is the kind of human being I want to be. And then try to recreate those 5 minutes.
6: Who would an athlete like Tim Tebow look up to most? Another athlete? A coach? Let's try Dad. And he'll tell you why next on

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1: I'm Donna Cruz. Who is that number one role model for you? Tim Tebow has been fortunate enough to have plenty of coaches and mentors throughout his years in football and baseball, but there's a special place in his heart for Dad, who spent much of his life as a missionary. He shares about him in his new book, Mission Possible.
2: I think with my dad is probably my biggest hero and role model because he has given his entire adult life to help people that could never do anything for him. And he has been willing to truly put, at times, even his life on the line, you know? I remember when he was in a village and they say, you don't come in here and tell us about Jesus. And he just said, you know, I just want to come in here and tell you about how much God loves you. And he starts to share, and a man's at the back and he has a machete and he walks to the front. He's got tears in his eyes and he says, I just want to ask you to forgive me. And my dad says, forgive you for what? And he said, I was sent here to kill you, but I heard you talk about God's love and forgiveness, and I just want to ask if you would forgive me. And my dad's just been always bold and willing to go love people, even when they didn't want him to. Even with Parkinson's, he's had it for years and years and years, and yet he still won't stop his ministry. You know, I would always ask him, Dad, when do you think you'll ever retire? And he would always tell me stuff like, Timmy, you can never retire from your purpose and your calling. So

I think in our Christian culture, we've lost a little bit of the art of honoring one another. And we often tell everybody all the things we're against. And we forget to tell everybody that God's for people and we're for

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0: Hi, everybody. I'm Kathy Lee Gifford. If you're looking for the strength to move forward and make the next chapter of your life a meaningful one, then you've come to the right place. Keep the faith.
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1: I'm Donna Cruz. Greatness. Sometimes we fall short of it because we get tired of trying to chase it. Erwin McManus is the pastor of Mosaic in Los Angeles and the author of several books, including The Last Arrow. He has a bit of advice on how you can find and sustain a life that strives towards greatness.
2: It's really hard to sustain greatness. You know, there isn't hardly a basketball player who hasn't had a game like Michael Jordan. And the problem is not having a game like Michael Jordan. The problem is having a game like Michael Jordan every single time you play. That's what made Michael Jordan Michael Jordan. You can have 5 minutes of greatness in your life. So go back and think to yourself, what are the 5 minutes where I thought to myself, this is who I want to be? Just identify those 5 minutes. This is the kind of man I want to be. This kind of woman I want to be. This kind of person I want to be. This is the kind of human being I want to be. And then try to recreate those 5 minutes. So don't be an overachiever. I'm going to change my life. That's a big task. I'm going to change the world. Pretty big undertaking. People have been trying for a long time. And how about changing 5 minutes of your life? And so I kind of like begin there. And then when I identify those 5 minutes, I go, you know, a lot of times what I find, those 5 minutes for me are unexpected. The 5 minutes where I'm a person of incredible kindness, when I brought compassion and kindness and grace, when I gave something that was so unexpected that it actually looked like Jesus.

There's something so freeing in saying, I'm so sorry, and not having any defense, not saying, well, I just saying, please forgive me. It caused a breach in our relationship, but where it's healed, that girl

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7: Ronald Reagan believed freedom was more than a political system or a set of laws. In 1988, he said, "Freedom describes the God-given condition of the human soul." For Reagan, liberty was not something government created. It was something government was called to respect and to protect. That idea sits at the heart of the American experiment. Our rights do not come from rulers, institutions, or political majorities. They belong to us by nature and by God. And when we understand freedom that way, our responsibility becomes clearer. Government may protect liberty. Laws may preserve it, but neither can give us what was never theirs to grant. Freedom begins with the recognition that human dignity and liberty come before government, not from it.
8: Rwanda has known loss, but healing and joy are on the way. 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"Father, forgive them, for they know not what they do." 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

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How it happened. Seeing how good he's been to me. Oh, I can't help but think. 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
1: Hi, I'm Keith Stevens. Now, it may not be as obvious as cameras in your face, but people are watching. 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
2: For us recently, we traveled to a small riverside town as a family on a Saturday afternoon, lazily looking for a way to pass the day with window shopping and sightseeing, and we stumbled into a small restaurant for a reprieve from the weather and some lunch. And in doing so, we actually stumbled into the middle of a commercial shoot that was in production. And thinking that we had escaped being noticed, minutes later, we found ourselves signing waivers and being flattered by the production crew on how photogenic we were as a family. Our mealtime ended up being captured and recorded by two cameras that wove in and around our table, capturing really for us what was a combination of both authentic and manufactured joy. It felt funny having cameras in your face and having pretend that they weren't there. That experience, what it did for me is it made me realize that as a person of faith, I'm actually being watched every day. And it doesn't need to put pressure on me or make me feel uncomfortable, but it inspires me because it reminds me that my presence, my love, my simple actions of how I simply live and carry myself might be the only Jesus someone ever meets. So stand tall, fill yourself with love, and remember that the way you live in the small things really does matter.

It's so easy to think you're teaching your kids great things when you're succeeding. You know, oh, they're learning so much from me by watching how I'm handling this. You know, I'm doing so well. They're going to learn way more from watching you fail. Way more. And the only question is what? What are they going to learn? We lose.

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10: Father God, we come to you in the name of Jesus. 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Stir up pastors, leaders, and believers, hallelujah, to pray and to seek your face and to walk in the power of the Spirit and to win souls for your kingdom. Awaken our nation and let it begin with us. In Jesus' name we pray. Amen and amen.
11: 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It was
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0: I'm Stephen Curtis Chapman. 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And maybe it's to encourage someone else who's going through the same things. 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
1: I was going through a divorce, and I was really just crying out to God, you know, because I was devastated at that time. And God let you play songs on the radio. And one was 10th Avenue North, Hold My Heart. If you're everything you say you are, would you come close and hold my heart? I had never heard it before, and God reached out and held my heart. And I just wondered if any, you know, women listen or whatever, and if they feel like that their heart's ripped apart and they don't know where to turn to God, because He's there.

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2: Faith has entered your world with encouragement that becomes contagious. Welcome. 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
3: And I'm Keith Stevens. Sometimes the best seat in the house isn't in the house. It's in bumper-to-bumper traffic or pounding the pavement on your three-mile run with your earbuds as the only companions you need. Encouragement can be found around every corner, and it sounds like this.

0: fact made a mistake here, and that I was caught between life and death, and it would be better if I'm not here.
1: All children need love, so you love every one of them as much as you can. But you treat them differently based on their personality, so you bring out their strengths and help to minimize their weaknesses.
2: Building faith is like building a bank account. When you really need it, it's there for you. Next on Keep the Faith, hear how a young wife and mother kept from falling into despair after suffering a massive stroke.

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2: Hello there, I'm Keith Stevens. So glad you're listening. We often focus on all the outward circumstances, failing to realize that the most important work is happening inside us. In the book Hope Heals, Jay and Catherine Wolfe share how Catherine suffered a massive unexpected stroke at the age of 26 and wasn't expected to live through the day. She still deals with things like facial paralysis and impaired speech, but loves to say that God has completely healed her heart.
3: I had just failed my 9th swallowing test. I had to be tested to swallow each month, and I was taken back to the home we were living in at the time, and I watched my husband playing with my son and really engaging him in that moment, and something in my mind began just really sinking into a very dark place that God had, in fact, made a mistake here, and that I was caught between life and death, and it would be better if I'm not here. Just as all of those really sad thoughts kind of hit me at once, it was just this supernatural awakening of what I'd known since I was a child, that Psalm 139 is true, that I was knit together in my mother's womb, which is where the AVM formed in my brain that would turn into a massive stroke and nearly take my life, and the truth that all things are working together for my good, ultimately, all of which had been stored deep in my heart for many years, just in the moment that I needed it most,

You know, it's a wonderful thought to think about that we are right now upriver of many of the events in the future. For example, this conversation you and I had might cause somebody to be kinder to their spouse or have hope and keep them from doing something evil, maybe make them do something good, which would take somebody to put food in the belly of a hungry person, and that hungry person might say, you know, I think I can help somebody else, and the chain reaction could result in something that's far greater than you and I could ever imagine, and that may not happen until after our lives are over.

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7: Foundations of Freedom. 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
8: Ronald Reagan believed freedom was more than a political system or a set of laws. In 1988, he said, "Freedom describes the God-given condition of the human soul." For Reagan, liberty was not something government created. It was something government was called to respect and to protect. That idea sits at the heart of the American experiment. Our rights do not come from rulers, institutions, or political majorities. They belong to us by nature and by God. And when we understand freedom that way, our responsibility becomes clearer. Government may protect liberty. Laws may preserve it, but neither can give us what was never theirs to grant. Freedom begins with the recognition that human dignity and liberty come before government, not from it.
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1: Hi, I'm Donna Cruz. Finding calm in the middle of your crazy would be easy if you could just hop on a plane to Hawaii whenever you want. But most of us can't do that. So what can you do? Nicole Johnson has written a book called Creating Calm in the Center of Crazy. She went to a retreat led by a friend and discovered you can have peace anywhere.
2: He had us picture in our minds a place that we had been before or had seen in a magazine or had always wanted to go in our minds, a place of peace, a place of strength and beauty. And then he began to walk us in our minds to that place, to seeing ourselves in that spot, and then to sit in that space. And I wasn't alone in the room in this experience, but I felt alone in those moments in my space. And when we were leaving our space and opening our eyes, I was wiping my own tears, and people around me were wiping their tears as well. That was my space that I could be in and access anytime I needed to be still in the midst. And, you know, there's a reason. I always say God says, be still and know that I am God, or just stay busy and keep wondering if you are. That's where I go, oh, that's right. It's not all up to me. The world isn't going to fall apart. Alarm.

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1: The decorations may still be packed away, but the spirit of giving is alive and well. Keep the Faith Charities is the home of the Christmas Wish, granting wishes to those in need. We're excited about another year creating meaningful moments like this one from years past.
2: Hello, it's Penny. We're looking for Nikki.
3: Yes, hi, how are you?
2: Doing good. So you know why I'm calling?
3: No, why?
2: Because I want to share a Christmas wish with you.
3: Sure.
2: This is a wish for a first-time single foster mom with three kids.
3: Yes.
2: A 10-year-old boy and two girls, 8 and 6.
3: Yes, yes, yes. Oh, my God.
2: The boy wants a bike, the girls want clothes, and mom needs some help bringing everybody an extra special Christmas this year.
3: Oh, yes. Yeah. Yeah. Oh, my God, yes.
2: And you do have a really good friend in Ernestine. She's the one that submitted the wish for you.
3: Oh, my God. Yes, I do. This is such a blessing. Oh, my God.
2: Isn't it so cool the way God works through our friends and people we know?
3: God, thank you. God is so good.
2: Oh, yes, he is.
3: Oh, my God.
2: Here are 1, 2, 3 $200 gift cards.
3: Oh, my God.
2: Uh-huh. That is one per child. Their faces are going to be lighting up this Christmas morning.
3: God, blessing. Thank you so much. Oh, my God. This will make Christmas for them. Thank you so very much. Oh, in

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0: 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So where does that leave you?
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7: Ronald Reagan believed freedom was more than a political system or a set of laws. In 1988, he said, "Freedom describes the God-given condition of the human soul." For Reagan, liberty was not something government created. It was something government was called to respect and to protect. That idea sits at the heart of the American experiment. Our rights do not come from rulers, institutions, or political majorities. They belong to us by nature and by God. And when we understand freedom that way, our responsibility becomes clearer. Government may protect liberty, laws may preserve it, but neither can give us what was never theirs to grant. Freedom begins with the recognition that human dignity and liberty come before government, not from it.
8: 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"Father, forgive them, for they know not what they do." 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
2: Anybody who raises children knows that each child is unique. Now, we say that, but it's really true. And you can't treat each child exactly the same way because they have different personalities. Our daughter Joanna is a very laid-back, mild-mannered, easygoing, sweet girl. And so we raised her one way. Then we had our youngest daughter. She came along, and she is strong-willed. As a matter of fact, when she was 3, she told me she's smarter than I am. It was in the context of when I said to her, now, these are the rules, and these are the rules that you will obey. She literally looked at me and said, why do you get to make them? There were many times when Alice and I would go to bed at night praying, oh, Lord, is this kid going to be the bank president or the bank robber? But even though she was different than her sister Joanna, the laid-back, mild-mannered, easygoing child, she still had a good heart, and that's what you count on. But the real secret here, the recipe in dealing with children is let each one be who he or she is, and therefore you'll have to treat them a little bit differently. All children need love, so you love every one of them as much as you can, but you treat them differently based on their personality, so you bring out their strengths and help them minimize their weaknesses. That's a great recipe for life.

0: Sometimes the people who look like they have it all together and the people that you maybe look at and think, hey, I want to be like them. I don't understand why my life's not like theirs. Sometimes their life is really, really not that great, or they're really hurting.
1: Hold it all together. Everybody needs you strong. But life hits you out of nowhere and barely leaves you holding on.
0: And it brings to mind something I read from the philosopher Plato. Be kind. Everyone you meet is fighting a battle you know nothing about.

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8: Foundations of Freedom, a look at America's founding principles and the leaders who shaped our nation.
9: Ronald Reagan believed freedom was more than a political system or a set of laws. In 1988, he said, "Freedom describes the God-given condition of the human soul." For Reagan, liberty was not something government created. It was something government was called to respect and to protect. That idea sits at the heart of the American experiment. Our rights do not come from rulers, institutions, or political majorities. They belong to us by nature and by God. And when we understand freedom that way, our responsibility becomes clearer. Government may protect liberty, laws may preserve it, but neither can give us what was never theirs to grant. Freedom begins with the recognition that human dignity and liberty come before government, not from it.
10: I'm Lynn.
0: Ellenhauser with some contagious encouragement here on Keep the Faith. It was Corrie Ten Boom who said, "Any concern too small to be turned into a prayer is too small to be made into a burden."

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3: Today, I celebrate 20 years of sobriety. I was lost and hopeless before I got sober. God is so good. He helped me in my darkest hour when I thought it was not possible, that nothing was possible. And I was at the end of my rope. And what I realized at that time was that either God was everything or He was nothing. And I decided that God was everything. And I let go of the rope. And my life has never been the same.

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2: Thank you for taking time in your day for Leading the Way with Dr. Michael Youssef, cultural expert and trusted international Bible teacher. Ask these questions. Who is going to heaven and how do you get there? And you'll get any variety of responses. Some people will say, oh, everybody goes to heaven. Then others might narrow it down to only if the good outweighs their bad. And then other people might lean into the thought that heaven is really a fictional place. It was just kind of thought up and taught to soothe the sting of death over the centuries. Well, up next, Dr. Youssef invites you into the pages of the Bible where Jesus himself specifically tackles the subject of heaven as he traveled and taught along the dusty roads of Galilee. This is part of his series, Enduring Wisdom, where Dr. Youssef gives a biblical look right at the heart of our Heavenly Father. To begin this episode of Leading the Way, here now is Dr. Youssef taking you into the truth of God's Word.
3: And our passage for today in Luke 13, beginning at verse 23, some unknown person asks Jesus, Lord, will those who are saved be few? Listen carefully to the question. It's a profound one. And in verse 24 of Luke 13, Jesus does not really answer the question, but he tells the man the very essence of the Christian faith. Listen to me, this is very important, particularly today when we have so many people who claim to be Christians, so many people who claim to be followers of Jesus. They could be living in open sin and open rebellion against God and against His Word, but then nonetheless they call themselves Christians. That is why this passage is of vital importance. Who goes to heaven? Well, the answer to the question is the true essence of the Christian faith, and it's found in our passage for today, Luke chapter 13, beginning at verse 22. Now, I'm just going to tell you one thing, and I'm going to repeat that. This is the last days in the life of our Lord. He was making his journey through Jerusalem. It takes an hour and a half by car, but our Lord walked it day after day through the villages, through the towns. He knew this is the last moment for people to hear him calling them and inviting them to come and repent and believe in him. And so as he continues in that journey, someone asked him, Lord, are only a few people going to be saved? The question that this man asked Jesus has been asked by millions of people in a million different ways. The way this man asked the question, will those who be saved are few? It's very intriguing way of asking the question. And Jesus does not give him percentages. He does not give him numbers. He does not say small or many, but Jesus, in effect, left us all without a doubt that those who are going to enter heaven will be those who are willing to surrender their sin to Jesus, that those who are willing to surrender their pride and their desire for self-salvation, only those who surrender their self-righteousness, only those who surrender their self-will, only those whose vehicle that will take them to heaven is the blood of Jesus Christ. In Romans 5:9, the apostle tells us, since therefore we are justified by his blood, by who? We shall be saved from the wrath of God through him. The only people who are going to make it to heaven are those who have repented of their sins, who have grieved over their sins, have surrendered their sins, and been washed by the blood of the Lord Jesus Christ. The question this unknown man asked here in verse 23 is a genuine question, is a real question. Don't dismiss it. It's a real, real, genuine question on the part of this person. Why? Because, you see, the Jews in the time of Jesus, those who are listening, those who were there, expected that when the Messiah come, he will save their nation, and that's it. That's it. Nobody else. That's it. Remember, as I told you, Jesus was on his way to die on that cross, to be crucified and shed his blood for the sins of every repentant sinner. And so Jesus' answer was, make every effort to enter through the narrow gate, because many will tell you that they will try. Yes, Jesus said they will try. So many people who think that they're going to go to heaven with all of their baggage, and they will give you a variety of reasons as why they think they're going to heaven. If you ask them, they say, because I go to Mass every Sunday, or I take communion every Sunday, or because they keep their church rituals on a ceremony, or because God just is a good, cool Jesus who's going to let everybody in, or I like the Jesus who's a cool guy. No, beloved, listen to me. Jesus' original hearers who were listening to him, they thought that by virtue of their birth, by virtue of their ethnicity, by virtue of the fact that they are physically the descendant of Abraham, that they are a shoe-in into heaven. And Jesus disabuses them of this. Hear me right, please. Jesus is not teaching salvation by works. Never, never, never. Far from it. In fact, he's saying the very act of humble repentance before God, the very act of self-denial, is a clear indication of salvation. I believe very few people can say with John the Baptist, I must decrease and he must increase. Nothing in me, all of him. Or like the song says, nothing in my hand I bring. Or like the other song that says, nothing but the blood of Jesus. What about you? What about you? What about the person who says, well, I've done some good things. Oh, that belongs to the wide gate. What about the person who says, I hope that my good is going to outweigh my bad. Oh, no, that belongs to the wide gate. What about the person who says, but I went to church every time the doors are open? That belongs to the wide gate. What about the person that I have done lots of charitable work? That belongs to the wide gate. What about the person who said, I follow Pastor Smellfungus, and he said that it's okay to do this and that and the other thing. No. With him, you belong to the wide gate. The word strive is a Greek word, agazonomai, from which we get the word agonize. And beloved, listen to me. If you do not experience agony of soul that leads to repentance, if you do not take up your cross on a daily basis and follow Jesus, if you do not know what it means to daily die to self, if you do not know what self-sacrifice is, you could be heading for the wide gate, not the narrow one. If you have embraced Christianity because somebody told you that this is the way to prosper in this life, or because this is the way you get some cheap salvation, or because this is the way you can develop self-esteem, then it is time to cry to the Lord, show me your way. Look at verses 24 and 25. It is a picture of those who will be protesting on this final day of judgment for those who will not make it to heaven. But we participated at communion. We participated in Mass. But we went to church at Christmas and Easter. But we believed in the Jesus, good man. But we believe that Jesus is a great prophet. But we believe that Jesus is a wonderful teacher. We like Jesus' teaching. We try to live by the golden rules. Will not work. That will not work. That will not work. Let me ask you this. Have you ever asked yourself the question whether you are a truly authentic believer of the Lord Jesus Christ? Not just believe in Jesus, but believe Jesus and take him at his word. Verse 28 all the way to 30, there are some on the most powerful verses in all of the Gospels, because in these verses, Jesus reveals a very surprise explanation and a very vivid description of hell. I know some of you probably are asking right now, what is this thing about Abraham, Isaac, and people from the East and the West? Listen to me very carefully. In the Old Testament, people were saved by looking forward. 2,000 years, they're looking forward to the day when Jesus comes, dies on a cross, and rises again. Every one of the prophets have predicted him. In fact, that is why Jesus said, Abraham, remember this, 2,000 years before Jesus, Abraham saw my day and rejoiced. How did he see Jesus' day? By faith. And everyone from Abraham on that is saved in the Old Testament is saved by faith, by looking forward to the coming of the Messiah and dying on that cross for their sin and rising again by faith. How are the New Testament people are saved after Christ? By that same faith, the same faith. We look back by faith. 2,000 years ago, by faith, we look back to the cross of Christ and the shedding of his blood for my sins and your sins, and then rising again with the power of his omnipotence. That's why the book of Revelation said they're going to be from every tribe and every nation, every tongue. They're going to be coming from every corner of the globe, and they're going to be participating with Abraham, Isaac, and Jacob at the kingdom of God, at the marriage supper of the Lamb. But those who are so close, those who are physical descendants of Abraham and yet rejected Jesus, they will be in agony. My beloved friends, you know, as I get on the road and I meet so many of you, and you tell me how long you have been watching or listening to Leading the Way for years, and you've wanted to give financially in support of this ministry and our global impact for the gospel of Jesus Christ, but you haven't been able to focus on it or take the time to just write the check or go online and make the donation. Now, I'd like to ask you to stop and do that right now. Our ministry together is more important now than ever before. Our greatest opportunity to make a real lasting impact and difference for the cause of Christ is now. And as you know, this is my labor of love. I have no financial consideration with Leading the Way whatsoever. I give it all of my time now, full time, literally. So would you join me in worshiping the Lord through giving? Souls will be in heaven because of our partnership. I encourage you to give right now. You won't regret it. In fact, it will bring you great joy to know that your dollars are impacting lives. Visit ltw.org for details. That's ltw.org. Thank you in advance. God bless. Now, I want you use your imagination here just for a little bit. Just use your imagination with me for a minute. Now, these Pharisees, they kept all of the external trappings of the religion. They kept all the external ones. They saw all the religious rituals, but they're heading for hell. While repentant prostitutes and robbers and criminals, when they repent of their sins, they'll be saved and end up in the kingdom of God, in the kingdom of heaven. It's mind-boggling, let me tell you. It's mind-boggling. Here are the most agonizing words. I don't know you. I don't know you. Verse 28. It's a place of weeping and gnashing of teeth. Far from focusing his hearers or on his hearers' self-fulfillment, self-actualization, ambitions, desire for health, wealth, and prosperity in this life, far from it. That's what preachers are preaching in pulpits today, but that's not the focus of Jesus. Jesus is calling them to have an eternal perspective. He's calling them to pay attention to hell. Look at verses 31 and 32, 33 with me, please, as an exhibit A of the Pharisees' hypocrisy here. You know, from the moment of his birth, Jesus has been targeted for killing. I mean, Satan wanted to kill Jesus as he was a baby. Remember Herod sent, killed all the babies in Bethlehem? I mean, from day one, from the day he was born. They wanted to kill him. They want to kill the sinless, the only sinless, perfect, absolute, righteous, holy, compassionate, generous, and benevolent Jesus. In verse 31, the first glance when you read that and you think, oh, these Pharisees, these hypocrites, really are concerned about Jesus. I mean, they hated Jesus. They didn't want to kill Jesus, but you think they were concerned about him. That they were trying to be compassionate about Jesus. Said, get out of here, get out of here. Herod wants to kill you. But Jesus was not going to be fooled by their pretending to be concerned for him. He knew that he was going to Jerusalem. He's on his way to Jerusalem for the purpose of dying. He is the Lamb of God who takes away the sin of the world. But listen to me. But even the gentle lamb is suspicious of wolves when they pretend to be concerned for the lamb's safety. Think about it. What does our wise Lord say to that? Let me give you a message that you can take to Herod. Go and tell that fox. Translation. Go and tell this conniving, worthless rat. That's a Yusuf translation. I will cast demons and I'll heal the sick on my own schedule. I will accomplish my goal on my own timetable. I will do the will of my Father until the time is up. I will do what I came from heaven to do until it's accomplished. I will go to Jerusalem on my own terms. I will go to the cross on my own terms. I will pay for the wages of every repentant sinner on my Father's watch. I will accomplish all things according to the counsel of my will. I will lay my life down for my sheep by the sovereign determination of the will of the Father. I fear no threats of those who think that they can stop me. I will not be intimidated by those who think they have power over me. I will not be silenced or pushed around by those who think that they are powerful. As it is, I'm heading for Jerusalem. I know what awaits me there. I know what I'm going to accomplish there. I know it's in Jerusalem where the prophets have been persecuted and killed, and I am going there. Beloved, make no mistake about it. Make no mistake about it. Herod did not kill Jesus. Pontius Pilate did not kill Jesus. Judas Iscariot with his betrayal did not kill Jesus. Caiaphas the high priest did not kill Jesus. It was the Father's will that his Son die on that cross to redeem repentant sinners. Jesus is the one who took himself to that cross. And he said in the Gospel of John, he said, I have authority to take it up, I have authority to lay it down, but I'm going to lay it down because that is the way I'm going to redeem and ransom my children. All these people from Herod to Pontius Pilate to Judas to the high priest, oh, they will pay for their guilt. They'll be judged for that. But God, in his sovereign will, decided that Jesus will die on that cross to pay for the wages of my sin and the punishment of your sin and the sin of everyone who will repent and turn to him. And then on the third day, he will vindicate him by raising him up with every ounce of his omnipotence out of the grave. And beloved, I've been to Israel many times. Every time I go and look, the tomb is empty. Our God is not only sovereign, is not our holy God, but don't ever forget The other side of the coin is that he's a compassionate God. He's a compassionate God. He's gracious God. Look at verses 34 and 35. I hope that when you go home that you read those words again and again and again and again. Just read and feel the incredible passion of the Lord Jesus Christ. And his passion about those who have rejected his message, have rejected his salvation, who have rejected his truth. This is, of course, an agrarian image. Agrarian image. And I grew up in a culture where I could see with my own eyes when the hen takes her brood under her wings. And this is a constant biblical theme. When Jesus cried, Jerusalem, Jerusalem, and this double mention is always for emphasis, always like when Jesus said, Simon, Simon, the devil wants to sift you as wheat. Or when he said, Martha, Martha, oh, Jerusalem, despite of all your past sins and your persecuting and killing of the prophets, I still long for you to repent and turn to me. This deep longing on the heart of Jesus, he wanted them to repent from their false religion and come to under his wings. In fact, that imagery of the wings of God is repeated in the Psalms a great deal, many times. In fact, let me give just examples. In Psalm 17:8, keep me as the apple of your eye, hide me in the shadow of your wings. In Psalm 36:7, how priceless is your unfailing love, both high and low among men, find refuge in the shadow of your wings. And in Psalm 61:4, I long to dwell in your tent forever and take refuge in the shelters of your wings. This is just a few examples. I could go on. It is only under his wings can you find refuge, sustenance, warmth, and security. All other so-called securities, they are temporary and shallow at best. Finally comes the grand finale of the prophecy. Behold, your house will be left desolate. Oh, when people set their wills to reject him, listen to me, God finally respects their will. He will. Just as he accepted Jerusalem's rejection of him as their Messiah. This is the city where the temple of God was. Think about this. This represented the presence of God. Yes, that too will crumble. You know, and I know, that on 70 AD, that was just 36 years, 37 years after Jesus uttered those words, Jerusalem was razed to the ground. The prophecy of Jesus was fulfilled with meticulous precision. And beloved, the return of Christ and the judgment of God will be fulfilled, as it is says, with meticulous precision. For those who have rejected Jesus and created the Jesus in their own image, not the Jesus of the Bible, they will face consequences. I pray to God, not one person could ever be among those. And that is why I'm going to lead us in a prayer right now. And if there's a single person listening to me and is not even certain of their eternal life, they've been overriding the voice of God again and again and again, this may be the last chance to hear and respond to the call and the invitation. Will you say, Lord Jesus, I invite you as my only Savior, as my only Redeemer. My only justification is your blood. Come into my life. Scripture said when you do that, you can be absolutely sure. Jesus said, those whom the Father gives me, I'll lose none. You can be absolutely sure that the Holy Spirit will come and dwell in your heart.
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0: There are moments when bad news turns our world upside down and brings us to our knees. Prayers aren't always answered the way we hoped. So how can we continue to trust God? On Truth for Life Weekend, Alistair Begg wraps up a study in Habakkuk. We'll learn how the devastated and doubting prophet was able to move from that dark place to a place of praising and rejoicing.
1: And so in coming to chapter 3, we notice, first of all, that the prophet reacts. The prophet reacts. Secondly, the prophet reviews. The prophet reviews. And in verses 3 to 15, what you have is a wonderful poem. It is a classic example, I'm told, of Hebrew poetry. It provides a magnificent and a frightening picture of God's acts in history. It displays his power not only over nature, but also over all of the nations. So, for example, look at verse 6. He stood and shook the earth. That is a metaphor, you understand that. It's all anthropomorphisms. It's describing God, who is spirit, in an anthropomorphic way, so that we might have some point of identification. God stood, as it were, and he shook the earth. He looked and made the nations tremble. So when you're tempted to get all bent out of shape about the United Nations, or phenomenally excited about the United Nations, when you see them all sitting in their circle there with their microphones and their little signs, all resplendent in their glory. If you're old enough to remember Khrushchev and the shoe-banging incident, let me tell you, God just cast a quizzical eye down on Khrushchev. Never mind your Bay of Pigs. Never mind your shoe. And all the events of the nations, as described here, and as described on a daily basis in our news broadcasts, are under the control of the creator of the ends of the earth, who doesn't grow weary and whose wisdom is unsearchable. You see what a radically different view of the universe one has as a Christian? To be a Christian is a mind-altering experience. It is not simply the addition of some spiritual dimension to our already fairly good life. It is not the inclusion of a God that exists simply to fill in the inconsequential gaps that we cannot handle by virtue of our own reason. No, it is to fall down before the display of his splendor and to look at our world, even as Habakkuk does here, and to realize that he has given to us this great panorama of God's intervention. I'm going to leave you to tie the poetry to the history. All you need is a Bible and a knowledge of the English language, and you'll be able to see the different places that you can find in Judges 4 and 5 and in the book of Exodus and so on. And some of them you won't be able to get. I'm not sure that I could. But what you have here is just this great mural, as it were, painted all across the walls of these scenes of God's activity in the unfolding story of history. Now, when I read, I'm always looking for the one paragraph that summarizes the chapter, because I'm lazy. And I'm always looking for the one sentence that summarizes the paragraph. And I'm always looking for one good phrase that gives me the handle on what's happening here in this section. And I think I have it in verse 13. If somebody said, what is this whole poem about? What is it? Why does he take from 3 to 15 to say what he's saying? What is he saying? Well, this is what he's saying. In each of the scenes described in the poem, what is happening is that God was coming out to deliver his people, to save his anointed ones. All right? Now, again, you see, this is why it's important that we understand the way the Bible holds together. That the story of the Bible is the story of God's promise to Abraham to make of him a nation that will be so vast that no one would be able to count it. Into that nation, God plugs believing Gentiles along with believing Jews and makes a community of his own that will eventually be innumerable in the portals of heaven. And in order to achieve that ultimate objective, God, throughout all of history, protects and preserves His anointed one, His anointed ones. Those ones eventually embodied in Christ Himself, who is the very Israel of God. So when you read the Old Testament and you look at the Exodus and you say, what was happening when Moses said, let my people go, and they came out and the churning of the water swallowed up the chariots? The answer is here in verse 13. God was coming out to deliver His people. What was happening in the conversion of Ruth, the Moabitess girl, when in the encounter with her mother-in-law, she pledges allegiance to the God of Abraham, Isaac, and Jacob? God was preserving His anointed one. What is happening when David steps out onto the battlefield before the vastness of Goliath and all the hosts of wickedness arrayed against God's people? God is coming out to deliver His anointed ones. And throughout all of history, including present-day history, God continues to act in that way. And that is why it is always vitally important for us to keep our eyes on, first of all, what the Bible reveals concerning God's activity, and then to be sensible in looking at the way in which that is happening throughout our world. You came out to deliver your people, to save your anointed one. If you want to cross-reference, go to Psalm 105. You can go, I think, to Psalm 132 as well. The hymn writer summarizes it again, and that's, I think, one of the reasons I like hymn lyrics so much, is because they often summarize a great deal of theology and do it in a poetic form that someone like myself can remember. If they did it mathematically, it would be hopeless to me. If they do it lyrically, at least I've got a chance. The hymn begins, "Praise to the holiest in the height, and in the depth be praise." But that's not the verse. The verse is, "O loving wisdom of our God, when all was sin and shame, a second Adam to the fight and to the rescue came." That, you see, is all tied into the wonder of God's purposes. The theology that Paul gives us, as in Adam all die, so in Christ will all be made alive. Adam has fouled it up, turned his back on God, and we with him have come crashing down in our rebellion against God and in our sin. How are we then to get back to that place of fellowship with a God against whom we have offended? Can we do it by our good deeds? No. Can we do it by spiritual experiences within us? No. Well, then how is it going to be possible? And the answer is in the loving wisdom of God. In the terms of verse 13, the Father said to the Son, "Go out, my Son, and be a champion for my people. Go out, my Son, and redeem my people Israel. Go out and bring them home to me." And out onto the battlefield of life strides like a colossus Jesus of Nazareth, taking on the evil that is ranged against him and bringing it to its knees at the cross. And when it all looked like it was completely finished, God was yet protecting his anointed one. And up from the grave he arises and shows himself to people.

0: 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We're often quick to say, if there's anything I can do, just let me know. But what if we stopped waiting to be asked and simply showed up? 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
1: Or an empty grave. It doesn't work before the inhabitation of your body by temptations and all kinds of invasions. You are powerless to deal with it. You need a God outside of yourself. And it is that God displayed in this wonderful poem that Habakkuk is reviewing. Finally, the prophet reacts, the prophet reviews, and the prophet rejoices. This is a great finish. The key to a good sermon, said George Burns, is to have a good beginning and a good ending, and then try and keep the two of them as close together as you can. So here Habakkuk does it. He has a good beginning with all the questions and complaints. How long is this going on? Why does this happen? And look at this phenomenal close. I will rejoice in the Lord. I will be joyful in God my Savior. In other words, he takes the fact of God's disclosure in the past, his sovereign control of the affairs of time. He brings the apparent out of controlness of his personal circumstances nationally within the perspective of God's revealing of himself. And then that is what allows him to get perspective. You see, he doesn't end up rejoicing because the circumstances are fixed. There is no indication of the circumstances being fixed. The circumstances may actually be a little worse. But the prophecy, which had opened with doubts and with problems, ends with delight and praise. And I want you to notice carefully that the affirmation with which he finishes is not engendered by happy circumstances. It's not engendered by happy circumstances. And until God's people are prepared to get our hearts and our heads underneath this truth, we will continue to present to our unbelieving friends and neighbors a posture which is neither true to life nor true to the Bible. Our friends are not drawn by the idea that it goes something like this. I have a dreadful problem. I went to God. I don't have any more problems. Therefore, we're having a picnic. I will rejoice. We will rejoice. And we would like you to come over and see what it is like to rejoice. Well, you're flat out not telling the truth. Eventually, the picnic is in heaven. No doubt about that. That will be untrammeled joy. That will be unmitigated praise and wonder. But right now, all hell lets loose against us. Fightings outside of us, fears within us, doubts, disappointments, cancers, broken relationships, children that drive us crazy, and I'm only running through the first little section. And everybody goes, that's right, that's right. No, he's telling the truth. That's right, I know that's right. Okay, so how do you get to I will rejoice? That's the $64,000 question. And the answer is right here. He doesn't say, I will rejoice. He says, I will rejoice in the Lord. I will be joyful. Notice, in God my Savior. Who is God my Savior? He's the sovereign Lord. The sovereign Lord. Not a wooden thing that I have at the end of my bed. No. I'm coming to the sovereign Lord who made himself known in the Bible, who revealed himself in the acts of history. Sovereign Lord, I have cancer. Sovereign Lord, my uncle is in a wheelchair. Sovereign Lord, my kids are killing me. Sovereign Lord, this is the Christian experience. Through many dangers, toils, snares, I have already come. Tell your friends that's believable. Tell your work colleagues that. They'll identify with that. Tell them when it all hits the fan and you feel like running for it, the answer is not in the transformation of circumstance, but the answer is in the revelation of God in and of himself, in his word, the Bible. I have nothing else to hold on to except that he promised, except that he made himself.

0: himself known to me in this way. And a brief prophecy such as this points us always forward. The prophets are always pointing forward. In the middle of his disappointment, in the absence of everything that would be regarded as God's blessing, especially from the mind of Judaism. This is what he's saying, isn't he? This is an agricultural economy. Though the fig tree doesn't bud, no grapes on the vines, olive crop fails, fields produce no food, no sheep in the pen, no cattle in the stalls. What is that? That is absolute the destruction of society. That is just everything has gone to pot. Everything is shot. And listen to us.
1: Can you believe the price of gas? I am unbelievable. It's terrible. This is America, you know. I mean, this is ridiculous.
0: Well, yeah, maybe, maybe not. I don't know. You pay more for water than you pay for gas. You're still walking around with all those bottles hanging off you. I don't know what your deal is. But to contextualize it, I mean, what he's really saying is, though the stock market collapses, though my property loses 75% of its value, though the price of gas goes to $8 a gallon, though we have a food shortage and we have to line up outside Heinen's, still I will rejoice in the Lord. I will be joyful in God my Savior. The sovereign Lord gives me strength and Air Nikes. Look at that, 19. Nikes. I should, somebody send this tape to Oregon. I might get a free pair for this. But listen, the sovereign Lord is my strength. He makes my feet like the feet of a deer. The average young person's going, I don't want my feet to look like the feet of a deer. It's a metaphor, for goodness sake. I'm walking on air, he says. I'm walking on air. I got the springs in my heels. Why? You see, we've got loved ones in this congregation right now that are facing horrible battles with illness. The sovereign Lord, even in the midst of all of that pain, in the face of the threshold of death, is able to assure his children that he has come out onto the battlefield to secure them for himself, and having taken them into himself, he will not let them go. If we had time, we would go to Romans 8, but we don't, so relax. And if you go to Romans 8 and allow, as it were, Paul, in that magnificent chapter that begins, there is therefore now no condemnation to them that are in Christ Jesus. If you allow Paul, as it were, to backfill for us, or to paint another few scenes into this great mural of Habakkuk, then you will be tremendously encouraged. Because it's there, remember, he says, if God be for us, who can be against us? See, he doesn't say, who can be against us? Because the answer to that is, well, a lot of people and a lot of stuff. But what he says is, get some perspective. If the sovereign Lord of the universe is for you, has redeemed you, then, you know, Khrushchev banging his shoe, hey, come on. Or your wife banging her shoe, or somebody banging their shoe, hey. And then he says, who will bring any charge against those whom God has chosen? You see, what he means by that is not that people won't come and accuse us. The devil accuses us, our consciences accuse us, people accuse us. But at the cross, the case is closed. You can't file with any higher court than this. God has brought the judgment of eternity into time in the death of his Son, and all who are in Christ, who have been justified and set apart, there's no condemnation to them. So let anybody come and accuse in any way they want. Who will separate us from the love of Christ? Well, stress might, opposition might, danger, violence, and so on. We're given over to death all day long, he says. And for your sake. But ultimately, that can't do us. You can get separated from your wife. You can get separated from your kids. You can get separated from your house. You can get separated from your body. But you can't get separated from the love of God. Cancer can't get your soul. Listen to how Richard Sibbes puts it. God takes care of poor, weak Christians that are struggling with temptations and corruptions. Christ carries them in his arms. All Christ's sheep are diseased, and therefore, he takes tender care of them. All Christ's sheep are diseased, and therefore, he takes tender care of them. What a tragedy it is when our friends and neighbors who are wondering about life and death and the things of the Spirit, when they've got this idea that somehow or another God is taking care of us by our profession because we are the undiseased ones. We're the diseased ones. Every day we need fresh forgiveness. Every day.
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0: Father, we thank you that the Bible is such that we can never plumb its depths, that it is actually the book that understands us more than we even understand it. We thank you that in it you have disclosed yourself precisely as you chose to say exactly what you want. So come to our complaining hearts and lives, come to our superficial views of history, and set us right, Lord, we pray. Not simply that we may be settled, as it were, in our own equilibrium, but in order that we might be what you have desired for us to be, shining as lights in a dark place, bearing news of the fact that Christ is the one who comes to those who are diseased and provides the very answer in his own sacrifice. And come to our untidy lives today, Lord, we pray, and help us, whether our circumstances alter for the better or not, to be able to affirm that, Lord, you are sovereign over everything you've made. And then help us to live in light of that. For Jesus' sake, amen.
2: 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Thanks for joining us to study God's Word this weekend. Next weekend, we'll look at the Apostle Paul's ministry. 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
7: Ronald Reagan believed freedom was more than a political system or a set of laws. In 1988, he said, "Freedom describes the God-given condition of the human soul." For Reagan, liberty was not something government created. It was something government was called to respect and to protect. That idea sits at the heart of the American experiment. Our rights do not come from rulers, institutions, or political majorities. They belong to us by nature and by God. And when we understand freedom that way, our responsibility becomes clearer. Government may protect liberty. Laws may preserve it, but neither can give us what was never theirs to grant. Freedom begins with the recognition that human dignity and liberty come before government, not from it.
8: Hello, I'm Pastor Brant Gillespie from Congregation Lion of Judah. Heavenly Father, we thank you that you are the God who overcomes all darkness. 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Fill us all with your Holy Spirit so that we can respond to hatred with love, division with unity, and darkness with your marvelous light. May your church rise as a beacon of hope right here in our region. We declare victory in the name of Jesus, and we ask all these things in your mighty, precious name. The name of the Lord Jesus Christ, our Savior. Amen.
9: 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All things have been created through him and for him. Hello, I'm Chuck Swindoll. The verse goes on to say, "He is before all things, and in him all things hold together." Your life is held together because Jesus is God. We have a life he sustains. I think some of you are thinking right now, in light of the last few months of my life, I'm not sure he's hanging on quite as closely as he should have. But as a matter of fact, that's all part of his sovereign plan. The uncertainty of it, the uneasiness, the struggle and the disappointments and the difficulties, all part of his sustaining plan, and he is holding it all together.
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11: I've been going down to these glory nights on Wednesday night. 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
16: And so this self-centered gospel that we preach has huge implications for the way that people live, and we miss out on the glory of living a selfless life.
15: Well, what are some of the lies that rob you from intimacy with God? That's what we're going to explore today on Focus on the Family with Jim Daly. Thanks for joining us, and I'm John Fuller.
17: John, I think we all kind of glum onto different lies. There's obvious ones. I was looking at old advertisements not long ago. Doctors or actors playing doctors in white medical gear smoking cigarettes from the 50s, yes, saying smoking is healthy for you. That was kind of an obvious lie. Maybe they didn't have the data at the time, but the data certainly caught up to them that it's not healthy. And there's examples like that just in the natural course of life. But then there's spiritual lies that really can catch us. And man, we have to be in the Word, know the Word, and be attuned to identifying what those lies are that the culture throws at us, that Christian culture can throw at us, and how to discern those things. And I'm so glad to have Gary Thomas back. And we covered 8 of the 12 things that Gary was elaborating in his book, The Life You Were Reborn to Live. And we, again, covered 8 of those things. For example, pursuit of peace and attempts to control everything. Is anybody leaning into that one? Maybe living a life of adventure as Christians, which is a great goal. See this life as an adventure. And today we're going to cover more from that book, and I'm looking forward to it.
15: Yeah, and the previous conversation with Gary Thomas is on our website. It's available via the app, and we'll link to it in the show notes. Yeah, Gary is such a beloved guest here. Our audience always responds. He's a great friend. He's an excellent writer and speaker. He's written numerous books on topics related to marriage and spiritual growth, and he's currently on the pastoral teaching team at Cherry Hills Community Church in Highlands Ranch, Colorado. And as you said, Jim, the book, The Life You Were Reborn to Live, Dismantling 12 Lies That Rob Your Intimacy with God. It's available here at the ministry.
17: Gary, welcome back to Focus on the Family. So good to have you here in Colorado.
16: Thank you for having me again. Thrilled.
17: It's good. Hey, let's get into this. There's so many good aspects to this book. This is kind of a handbook for how Christians need to be in the Word and behave. And that's what I love about this. I'd put this under the category of discipleship. Let's get serious about our faith. Romans 12:2 tells us, do not be conformed to this world, but be transformed by the renewal of your mind, that by testing you may discern what is the will of God, what is good and acceptable and perfect. Here's the point. When Christians call themselves Christians and they're conforming to the world, whether there's a hell or not, whether there's, you know, the sexuality issue. Paul really didn't mean it in Romans that you shouldn't be attracted to the same sex. And people get irritated. I'm like, I'm not the author of the book. I'm just a follower of the book, and I'm not even the editor. But that's the point. Right. Some people want to edit the book and not conform to the book. Speak to that discipline.
16: Well, we don't have permission to edit it. We're to be faithful in passing down the teaching of Jesus and his apostles. This applies to our culture. And the challenge with these lies is that they literally make us spiritually sick. Disobedience comes at a high cost. You know, one of the things I heard growing up was that you don't want to go outside when it's cold because you'll catch a cold. But now medical science tells us, no, it's very healthy to be outside every day and get your vitamin D. So these spiritual lies have the same thing. If we believe them, they make us spiritually sick, even as medical lies make us physically sick.
17: You know, I think Lee Strobel would be happy with this, a former atheist journalist and came to Christ after trying to disprove to his wife that Jesus wasn't real. It's an awesome story. Of course, he's written all the Case for Christ and a string of other books. And Lee's a good friend, but you were in a journalism class, and you talked about in this book writing a good lead.
16: Yes.
17: So what does writing a good lead look like? read like, sound like.
16: Yes. Well, I was in a number of journalism classes, but I wasn't in the one where this professor gave an assignment to their students. The lead is the opening sentence. And it's so important. If anybody reads newspapers anymore, I don't know.
17: Online, you do.
16: But the reason that the lead is so important is somebody going to read the second sentence? If you don't have a good lead, then they're like, well, this isn't relevant to me. I don't care about this. This isn't that important. So when we're talking about what the gospel is, the message of Jesus Christ, the most important message in eternity, we have to get the lead right. Why does it matter? What is important? What do we need to take away? If we get the lead wrong, people just aren't going to be interested. Why does this even matter? And I think we've done that in some sense with the gospel, sadly.
17: And what is that statement? I read it in the book. I know it. It's a bit of a rhetorical question, but what is the lead about Christ, about the gospel, about the good news?
16: Okay, well, here's what the lead isn't, and this will shock some people, but let me hear this out. What I grew up thinking the lead was this. The full gospel is this. Jesus came in the flesh, died on the cross, and rose from the dead, so that your sins could be forgiven and you could spend eternity in heaven.
17: And that is a good thing.
16: Yeah. Every word of that is true. But it's not the full lead. Paul gives us the full lead when he writes to Corinthians, 2 Corinthians 5:15, and he died for all that, and that word that is so important, and he died for all that those who live should no longer live for themselves, but for him who died for them and was raised again. Mm. We've created a lead that talks about a self-centered salvation. It's all about me and where I spend eternity. Paul taught a lead of the gospel that focuses on what is our mission on earth? What do we get done and how we live selfless lives, giving ourselves away to change this world, to bring God's kingdom to this earth, not to just say, okay, I've got my salvation. I can live a selfish life. And as long as I know I'm going to go to heaven when I die, all is well.
17: Hmm. Gary, this item right here, this issue is so critical. I don't want to just blow by it and go to the next one, because this is what's crippling the church, I believe, right now, is that, and this is one of those lies we set up in the beginning, that we are self-centered as sinners, and recognizing that, and then trying to live in that gray spot where you know you are. But it's not good enough to just sit there. You need to become something better in Christ. You don't sit there and go, hey, I'm a sinner. I might as well lie, cheat, and steal. That's not the gospel.
16: Well, it has such wide implications. Just my wife and I were talking with a wife one time. She told us she was going to divorce her husband. And she admitted, I don't have biblical reasons. I know God isn't good with it, but I'm still going to go to heaven, right?
17: Wow.
16: And that's the implications of a self-centered salvation. As long as I'm still going to go to heaven, or a couple, they're living together before they get married. It seems so old-fashioned to suggest that's an issue. Well, look, I know God isn't good with this, but it's not going to send us to hell, right? We're forgiven in Christ. And so this self-centered gospel that we preach has huge implications for the way that people live. And we miss out on the glory of living a selfless life. Every sin has a consequence. It robs us of joy and intimacy, spiritual power, God using us in his kingdom. It's emptying out the church, having this thing that salvation is about having our sins forgiven so that we could go to heaven. When I say it's really far more about being enlisted. We're not just saved, we're enlisted. We're drafted onto God's team to play a role. And what we hear today is people saying, come down from that cross, just like they said to Jesus, right? If you're the Son of God, come down from that cross, because they assumed if Jesus could come down from the cross, he would.
17: Yeah.
16: The fact that he didn't must have been evidence that he wasn't really God. But Jesus proved his deity by staying on the cross. It was because he was the Son of God that he stayed on the cross. It wasn't best for him, but it was essential for us.
17: Yeah.
16: And that's the gospel we need. Not what's best for me, what's best for God's work.
17: Yeah, and you got to start there. Gary, let me press a little bit more before we move to the next item. But is it simply too difficult? Is it too difficult to live the Christian life? It's kind of like, this sounds petty, but it's almost like all the New Year's resolutions. you could say, I'm going to become a better Christian. I'm going to be better in Christ. I'm going to lose 20 pounds. I mean, and then we can't do it. It takes too much discipline to do it. We're talking about eternity and what the Lord requires of us. Yet we have that same attitude, like it's like losing weight. Well, I can't really do it. So is it that it's too difficult? Or is it that, and you know, again, I just want to hear your thoughts on that. And if we're stuck in this specific area about conforming to Christ, to the Word, what do we do to do better?
16: If Christianity was just about a book, it would be too difficult. But it's about a book and the Holy Spirit. When God convicts us, He gives us the power through the Holy Spirit to do it. And we just have to call out that word, come down from the cross. I talked to a physician, and I think a lot, you could apply this if you're a high school teacher or a coach or a parent or just about anything. But she was just saying, I don't know if I can keep doing this, because she was in a situation where the medical establishment she was a part of wanted her to see 2 or 3 dozen patients a day, which drove her crazy. She fully believes this is what God created me to do. This is my ministry. It's my calling. It's my passion. But Gary, I don't know. I mean, it's just so frustrating. And I was able to give her a verse that has changed my life, when Paul wrote to Timothy in 2 Timothy 4:5, when he said, endure hardship, discharge all the duties of your ministry. And Paul was telling Timothy, there will be hardship in your ministry if you're living not a self-centered salvation, but a God-honoring, surrendered salvation. Sometimes you have to endure it, but you still discharge the duties of your ministry. There's going to be points in marriage where I'm going to say, you have to endure this hardship, but discharge the duties. You're a husband, you're a wife, you're a parent, you're a grandparent. And it might break your heart, but the self-centered salvation doesn't have room for 2 Timothy 4:5. And here's the thing. At the end of our life, we will look back. Every act of obedience, we will be so glad we said yes. Every act of disobedience, we'll regret. So it's not easy, but because of the Holy Spirit, it's possible.
15: That's good. This Focus on the Family broadcast will continue in just a moment.
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15: Thanks for listening to Focus on the Family. Let's resume now with the balance of today's programming.
17: Gary, okay, we've covered one now. We've got to fly through the three others I wanted to cover, but we've got the meaning of the gospel. Now, from there, you also write as one of those lies, kind of dismantling apathy towards the church.
16: Yes.
17: What's the heart of that message?
16: We have such a self-centered view of attending church now. What does church give
17: to
16: me?
17: You're killing me.
16: It's what I can get out of it. Yeah. When I read the Apostle Paul, his passion for the church, what he endured for the church, the sacrifices he made, and then today how we have this consumer view, well, is that I like the worship, do I like the preaching? We have this attitude of, what can I get from the church? And Paul had this attitude of, I will donate my blood, I will donate my marrow for the health of the church. And this will help our marriages. When you live for the church, it gives meaning to your marriage. It will help our kids. One of the best ways to keep our kids in the faith, I believe, is to get them used by the Holy Spirit. And look, God has used teenagers throughout history. Mary was a teenager.
17: Right.
16: You've got Francis, you've got Perpetua, an early martyr, and whatnot, where instead of the kids like this or they don't like that, it's what can you give to the church? I'm thinking, what would Paul say? Paul had two sentences to describe him. I'm a servant for the church and I work hard for the church. And regardless of what I do for a vocation, if I love Jesus, I have to love his bride. Mm. I need to have a passion for the church. And I think the more that couples, married couples and grandparents and kids will get a vision for the church, the healthier they'll be as Christians. It's not a self-centered faith where it's just about me and Jesus. We don't experience the fullness of life in Christ if we're not experiencing passion for his bride. Hmm.
17: Are you like my personal counselor here? What? I mean, this is so good. This is so funny because I went to a lunch with a non-believer, a very good friend of mine who's open to the gospel. We've been having lunch together in every couple of months for probably 12 years. And he's a real successful businessman and all that. And I went and had lunch, and I'm thinking on the drive to the lunch, Lord, it's going to be nice at some point when you kind of release me to just, you know, catch my breath and relax, maybe work on my handicap. I mean, that's literally what I thought. I go into this lunch with this non-believer. He's in his 80s, still working, and he puts his, you know, crooked finger on the table at the restaurant and says, Jim, I hope you're not thinking about improving your handicap and retiring before God wants you to retire. He's the non-believer. And I'm going,
16: that is classic.
17: Is that crazy?
16: Those voices.
17: Yeah, that's so crazy.
15: Oh my.
17: I've got to ask you, Gary, when it comes to the shortcomings of us human beings, and I'm talking in the church, we're seeing a lot of, well, I say that. We're seeing a number of pastors failing somehow, Christian leaders failing somehow. You know, these same friends I'm talking about that are non-believers are asking me questions like, you guys aren't really doing it that well. Yeah. And I, you know, they'll even say, it seems like you guys are hypocrites. And I'll say, well, you know, to a degree we are. We're not intentionally trying to find that bad place, but it happens. So we're not perfect people. We're trying to live it out well. Some people fall and stumble. But more specifically for the body of believers that we're talking to today on Focus on the Family, why is this happening? Why is simply ending well meaning don't have an affair, don't steal money, and don't let your pride get in the way? And then they pat you on the back and go, well done.
16: Yeah. Well, I think some of it goes back to self-centered salvation, that we ministry in some places is seen as an avenue of personal gain, whether it's acclaim, whether it's finances, whether it's a following. But I want to be very clear. I don't love the church because it's perfect. I love the church because Christ is perfect and the church is Christ's bride. There are Christians that will embarrass us. There are Christians who will frustrate us. We're called to reach out to the hurting, and hurting people hurt people. And they don't tend to be grateful. Look at how they treated Jesus. Look at how they treated Paul. They said, Paul, you're not that great of a speaker. You're not that impressive as a person. We're not even sure you're
17: preaching. He's a babbler. Right.
16: Yeah, I mean... And yet Paul said, now I rejoice in what I'm suffering for you. And I fill up in my flesh what is still lacking in regard to Christ's afflictions for the sake of his body, which is the church. Paul is suffering for a church, many of which he had never met him. And he says, I'm rejoicing because I'm suffering for you, but it's building up Christ's body, the church. And so I think we got to have a passion for Jesus. Not just a passion for ministry work, because that's not going to fill our souls. It is a passion for Jesus. And I think really one of the things that we lack where we fall into sin is an awe of God. We're looking at ministry, we're just passionate about our love for Jesus, wanting to lift up his name.
17: Gary, let me ask you this. It's a sensitive question, but it's a good one, I think. You know, so often in the church, we're trying to put the best foot forward. We feel comfortable that way. How you doing? Oh, I'm doing great. All that. What if we had more authenticity in the church? Mm-hmm. And I'm thinking of guys particularly. You look at some of the Barna data and other research data on porn addiction. It's in the church, everybody. I mean, I've seen data as high as 68% of men in the church are looking at porn at least once a month, and at 28% of women in the church. So when we see that kind of honesty in an anonymous research project, wouldn't it be great if we could have that honesty in the church itself, when we're going and we're saying, man, I'm struggling in this area. And rather than getting condemnation, saying, okay, let's get help. What do we need to do? Yeah. What's your accountability? Put structures in place. Wouldn't that be the healthier way to go?
16: Oh.
17: And then why don't we do it that way?
16: I talked to a man who struggled with a sexual addiction, and what he said broke my heart as a pastor. He responded appropriately. He went to 12-step groups. He had 4 times a year he was involved in a lie detector test with a trained detective.
17: Wow.
16: He went through the classes. It was full-on repentance where everything was checked. But what he said to me that broke my heart is he said, Gary, when I'm in one of my recovery groups, I know everything about a guy. I know his triggers. I know his character strengths and weaknesses. I kind of know the family situation. I know the last time he sinned and what he's most ashamed of and some of his childhood hurts. I don't know his last name. I don't know what neighborhood he lives in. I don't know his job. I don't know how much money he makes. He goes, I go to church on Sunday and it's the exact opposite. I know who voted for this person, who roots for this team. I know what neighborhood they live in. I have an idea of how much money they make. I don't know anything that's going on in their soul. Mm. And I just thought, how do we get that community without having to go through addiction to get there? You're pointing at it. Authenticity. We are all addicts of some kind. Yeah. I mentioned in this book, my addiction to comfort, my addiction to sugar. I mean, I have things that really do drive me. And they might not seem as scandalous as others, but if we're honest about that, then at least we feel compassion for those who have fallen because we see that we're fellow sinners. Jesus is the only hero. And we've got to stick back with that. The church is not perfect. Jesus is perfect. That's why we're committed to the church, because of Jesus.
15: Mm. I so appreciate your vulnerability. You do write in the book, Gary, about some of those addictions. We say addictions, but those desires for comfort.
16: My sugar is pretty close to addiction. Comfort is too. I'm going to be honest.
15: What are the benefits of kind of addressing those physical things to kind of reflect the greater, deeper avoidance of comfort,
16: thank
15: if you will?
16: What I love what Paul does in Colossians is he tells us what to take off so that he tells us what to put on. He tells us to take off sexual immorality, because if you're struggling with that and some of those issues you mentioned, Jim, that's what you're thinking about. That's what you're talking to counselors about. That's what you're asking people to hold you accountable with. It becomes this big thing where you don't see all of the little, and I don't want to say little thing, where you don't see all of the heart issues. And so Paul says, take off sexual immorality, Colossians 3, then anger, rage, malice, slander, filthy language and lying. He says, but then put on compassion, kindness, gentleness, patience, and love. And so we're asking ourselves, if I'm struggling with these sins, I just don't want to take a drink today, or financial malfeasance or whatnot, I'm not thinking about, was I kind when I was driving? Was I compassionate when that person shared with me, or did I come off as holier than thou? Was I patient with that person? And Paul calls us to a whole different level of holiness, not what we don't do, but really how we treat others who fail. If you think about it, compassion, kindness, gentleness, patience, and love, Paul says our holiness is sort of determined how we treat people who aren't very holy. That's the character of Christ. And so I think we've got to get rid of a lot of the sins of the flesh that mask the level of sin in our heart.
15: But that takes a lot of work, Gary.
16: Yeah, I read too many Puritans.
17: I'm so sweating already.
16: That's where they challenge.
15: Well, we lean toward comfort, though, I think, is what you were driving at one point in the book, is that comfort is, that's where it's at, baby.
16: Yeah.
15: And that's not the Christian calling.
16: Yeah. No, well, it's funny because last time I came here, I stayed at the same place where you guys put us up, and it's nice. But for whatever reason, I couldn't get the shower to regulate. It was super hot or super cold. Now, I've been there probably a dozen times. It's just a bad day. But it's one of those showers where, okay, do I want to be scalded or frozen? But I got done with that shower, and it hit me. When I look at the life of Paul, my worst shower was Paul's best.
17: Wow.
16: He never had a shower like that. When he traveled, he was in the open sea. He traveled on ships. They broke apart. I mean, you know, the prisons that he was in didn't have toilets. They didn't have faucets. It was stinky. It was, I mean, the OCD part of me, my skin wants to crawl even thinking about it. And so when I look at the discomfort that Paul went through for the sake of the church, And I can't put up with the one sermon that doesn't seem particularly well thought out, or a worship leader that goes off the rails, or some annoying people in the church. Look, the church is filled with annoying people, but we've got to welcome them. We don't want to go to the Bible studies because we're like, these really aren't my people. But if they're God's people, we have to respond with compassion, kindness, patience, and love. One of the reasons I wrote this, A Life You're Reborn to Live, is if you don't have this passion for this church, if you have a self-centered salvation, you don't really know what the Christian life is like. You don't have the passion for Jesus that will fill your heart. You're going to be more susceptible to those things.
17: Gary, this has been so good. And, I was thinking this might be the one day program, but there's so much here and it's such good stuff for people to think about. Let's go another day. Can you do it?
16: Love to.
17: And that way we can capture more of the wonderful content in your book, The Life You Were Reborn to Live. And we hope you were encouraged by the conversation today. Gary's book is a great tool that can help you unlearn the false beliefs that keep you from the abundant life Christ offers. And when you give a donation of any amount to Focus on the Family, we'll send you a copy of Gary's book to say thank you for partnering with us in ministry. And we're counting on support from listeners who will work with us to strengthen marriages, equip parents, save preborn babies' lives, and reach more people with the gospel. And when you contribute to Focus on the Family, you're sharing the love of God and vital resources with moms and dads like Peter, who wrote to tell us this: because your program means so much to me, I've continued my donations even through a period of unemployment. Wow, that touches my heart. I've been listening for well over a decade. It's hard to find a place where problems and issues are spoken of in an open and frank way. It's fantastic to hear relationship issues being addressed in a Christ-centered way. And now that I have a child, you make me feel not so alone in the world. I know that you help thousands, if not millions of people, and you lead us to seek solutions in Christ. Whew, that is really good.
15: That's an emotional word, and we so appreciate that. 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
16: The Bible keeps pushing us toward these pursuits that are toward service, that have eternal impact, not toward our self-centeredness and not toward just making an impression in this world, which, is like a vapor.
15: That's Pastor Gary Thomas sharing biblical wisdom for living a fulfilling life. And he's back with us today on Focus on the Family with Jim Daly. Thanks for joining us. I'm John Fuller.
17: And I've been so challenged by what Gary has shared so far, because these lies that he's talking about are things all of us have struggled with. Yesterday, we talked about several of the lies in Gary's book, including the lie that you need to be comfortable. So get the Focus on the Family app to listen to that full episode. And we're here to help you not just survive, but to thrive in Christ. I love that tagline. It's on purpose. We are going to be covering some of the barriers that might be in your way to the abundant life that Christ provides. So stick with us. This is going to be good content.
15: Yeah, Gary is an excellent writer and communicator. He's got a number of books on topics related to marriage and spiritual growth, He's currently on the pastoral teaching team up the road a bit in Highlands Ranch, Colorado at Cherry Hills Community Church. Now, today we're going to be discussing his book, The Life You Were Reborn to Live, and we've got details on our website.
17: Gary, welcome back. It's so good to have you. And man, we covered some things yesterday that were really tender. And we're all kind of shackled by things in this life. You know, I'm so grateful that Paul said, I see through the glass dimly, right? But especially in this area of adversity, and I think in the West, particularly here in the U.S., man, we see ourselves as blessed when we're on top of it all. Yet the scripture, that great scripture that says he's close to the brokenhearted and saves those crushed in spirit, almost like a prerequisite that the Holy Spirit is seeking, because it's humility. That's what that is. When you're crushed in spirit, you're humble. You're not thinking you're the best. But as a competitor, as a guy that enjoyed winning when I played football and, you know, just being on top of it, I struggle with this one. This is one where, you know, I'm asking myself that self-centered salvation. That's not the Spirit of God, is it?
16: I don't know who said it because I heard many people say it, but it's true. Before God can use you, he must break you.
17: Yeah.
16: I've heard major pastors say that. Mm. I've heard that. And it gets back to my mentor, J.I. Packer, had this thing I love because he challenges self-centered salvation and our addiction to comfort with this. He says, it's a mistake to imagine that the good for which God works is our unbroken ease and comfort. I thought that. God's goal is rather our sanctification and Christlikeness, the true holiness that is the highway to happiness. And so before God can use us, he often has to break us. I tell in the book the story of I came down with keratoconus. It's a degenerative eye disease where you have a misshapen cornea. And when I was first diagnosed, there really wasn't any way that they could treat it except for replacing the cornea. It didn't freak me out so much because when he saw how bad my eyesight is, it's like 2400, which 2500 is the worst. So
17: you're right there on the edge for an award.
16: But he said, well, it could be a brain tumor. It could be this or that. And then they came back. It's keratoconus. And they gave me pamphlets. Well, here's a support group for it. I said, I don't need a support group. I thought you told me I might have a brain tumor. I can live with one eye. And I kind of do. My brain doesn't use my other eye. But because I've lived with this, and it's just the main problem, you know, John, you're active. When I'm riding a bike, it's a real pain because it's my left eye. I can't see. Well, you shoot, but you shoot with one eye, right? You can get those animals down with one eye.
15: I have a balance issue, so I'm totally tracking with you.
16: Yeah, and so it's hard for me on the bike. It scares my wife, but I still love to ride. But when my daughter in her early 30s came down with that, immediately we were on it. You got to get checked out. And yeah, she was diagnosed with it, and they're able to treat it.
17: So she was ahead of the curve because of you.
16: Because I had keratoconus, she's never going to have to live with it.
17: Wow.
16: And if you ask me as a dad, do you want to live with this so that your daughter doesn't? I mean, what dad would say? Yeah, absolutely. That's it. That's exactly how Paul says ministry works. Yeah. Addicts that now help other addicts, people with broken marriages that now help other people with broken marriages. We were talking about Bo Mitchell, who's been on here before. They've had issues. You think of Chuck Colson, what he went through, how God used what people thought was either something done to them or their greatest failure. It can be both. Became a platform for incredible ministry.
17: Yeah.
16: For the rest of
17: their life.
16: They both
17: went to prison.
16: Yeah.
17: For those that don't know.
16: And if you're addicted to comfort, prison isn't in your plans.
17: Right.
16: But how much God has used that to bless others.
17: Hey, Gary, I want to take a small break in our discussion because some people listening and watching might be going, man, they're just laying on the guilt right now. Oh. I mean, who can live that way? Does God really dislike us if we want to have an air conditioner and a washer and dryer and a refrigerator that keeps our food cold? So just clarify that for the critic who's going, yeah, we're not going back to the caveman days.
16: We don't have to look for crosses. Life in this fallen world will bring them to us. Mm-hmm. The whole idea, though, is the attitude, because my whole passion for this book is, will you love Jesus more when you go through this? Because you're going to go through it. And I don't want the lie that somehow God is unhappy with you because you're facing it or that you should be angry with God. I share in the book a story for me. I've run distance running my entire life from the time I was a teenager in high school. And yet I've had these knee issues that now have become more serious, where I don't know if I'll ever be able to run another one again. My orthopedic surgeon who worked on my knee said, you probably shouldn't, you're going to cause more problems. But going through this, realizing I need adversity, I came out of it with this. Instead of being bitter, God, I can't believe you'd take this away. I need it for my health, for my emotional health, for my relational health, my mental health, my spiritual health. I realize what I need most is to be close to God, not to run. And if I let the inability to run become a point of contention between me and God, I'm still not going to be able to run, but I lose what I value most and what I need most, what I depend upon most. And so adversity is going to come. Discomfort is going to come. Don't seek it out. We're not talking about being a masochist. I think that's a mental illness. That's not spiritual health. But if you accept that we're all an unfinished product.
17: And don't make an idol of it.
16: We're an unfinished product. There's a lot that God has to refine. And maybe there's a lot that God wants to do in your life. Maybe God wants to use you in ways you can't even imagine. But he's got to burn off a few things before he can put you in the game.
17: Yeah, Gary, when you said that about your knees, the one thing, I'm recovering from my second rotator cuff. That's why I'm not really moving my right arm very well here. But when you said that, you know, that God somehow took that ability from you, I want to, just for a second, let's explore that. Because people, you know, God could also say to you, well, you put 50 years of running on those knees that weren't meant to do that. And, I, you know, just have a little fun with that. But there are people with serious illnesses.
16: Oh,
17: and
16: yes.
17: Some will have anger toward God because if God loved me, he wouldn't do this.
16: Right.
17: Is God really the puppeteer, or is it partially the fact that we wear our bodies out? We may not eat right. We may not exercise right. We may not eat, you know, we're eating too much processed food, you know, all those things.
16: Yeah.
17: So I want to be a little careful there that everything's attached to God's puppeteering. And, you know, you're running a little too much, Gary. You're not spending enough time with me. So I'm going to give you knee arthritis so you can sit and talk with me. I don't think it's that way, but I don't know. You're the pastor.
16: Yeah. Well, there are many causes. That's why I hate to answer that question with a direct yes or no. There are consequences. If you drink your liver into failure, that's a consequence.
17: Right.
16: But we've all known people who get lung cancer who have never smoked.
17: Yeah.
16: So I think some of those are unanswerable questions. I don't present myself as the Bible answer man. As a pastor, I'm trying to help people process it, that we have to surrender. Because even if God didn't cause it, and I'm not saying he does, they're saying, well, God could heal it. He's healed this person and that person.
17: Mm-hmm.
16: He hasn't healed me.
17: Yeah.
16: And when I look historically at how awful life was for the saints that preceded us, you know, giants of the faith, Charles Spurgeon, who lived with depression for his entire career. The Apostle Paul, who lived with a thorn in his flesh. Now, some people would say that wasn't physical, but he lived with something in his life that was at least uncomfortable. He said, God, please take it away. And God said, no, I'm not going to do that. God used Paul literally to perform miracles for others, but he didn't give Paul the miracle to release that discomfort. And so,
17: great reminder.
16: I just come to the point that my attitude is to surrender. If people want to get into a great classic on this, Thomas Brooks, Mute Christian Under the Smarting Rod, is one of the great Christian classics on how we will learn most when we're quiet in our suffering and try to learn the lessons instead of just chitter-chattering. God, you got to
17: What a title. You write also in the book about, and these are your words, but rejecting earthly splendor. And, you know, we're in that orbit right here, so we'll talk about that. But it's in the context of something else you said, which is to, you reject earthly splendor to live a rich toward God life.
16: Yes.
17: Put that together for us.
16: The world is telling us what will make you happy. And God says there's something entirely different that will make you happy. And we have to completely reject being conformed to this world, that I will be happier if I look younger than I am, if I'm wealthier than I am, if I'm well known more than I am. When scripture would say, actually, you'll be happier if you become a wiser person, if you become a selfless servant, if you focus on eternity over acclaim. What matters for us in eternity is what one person thinks of us, not what a crowd thinks of us. If you're trying to please the crowd, you're always going to be susceptible to compromising your faith. But if you live a rich toward God life, there's an audience of one that you want to please. I think the best example of that is in the book of Acts. Months before the Apostle Paul died, he's brought in front of Agrippa II and Bernice.
17: I love this scene.
16: Agrippa II was on the cusp of decades of influence and opulence and wealth and success. He cozied up to the Roman powers and was just so well, living a very immoral life. Bernice was not his wife. She was his sister, but they lived like husband and wife. There were lots of rumors, but people were afraid to say anything because you could lose your head if you said anything. And so Paul

0: 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We're often quick to say, if there's anything I can do, just let me know. 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
3: Gary, let me pick up on the idea of pursuing wisdom, and we'll probably end here with the next couple of questions. But pursuing wisdom, the scripture, and I know you'll quote it for us, it's one of the main things we're supposed to do, is pursue wisdom and to cherish it, to treat it better than gold or silver. And if you want to live a rich, full life, you will pursue wisdom. Okay, with that baseline, so many things are distracting us. Yeah. We've got AI coming on. Well, if I need wisdom, I'll just go to AI, ask her what to do, or him, whatever you want to call it. But the point is, there's something about the human heart pursuing wisdom that makes your spirit, your soul, better. Right. Speak to that.
1: The Bible goes out of its way to exalt wisdom, that it's really the one race we don't want to neglect to run. Proverbs 16:16 says, how much better to get wisdom than gold, to get insight rather than silver. And Jim, how many people at the end of this year are thinking, I'm more concerned about, has my retirement number grown, or am I wiser this year than I was last year?
3: Ooh, that's a great comparison.
1: And we talk about why the church was in the shape it was. Hosea 4:6 tells us, my people are destroyed from lack of knowledge, that it's because we don't value wisdom. And so we're on these, I think, these vain pursuits. I keep talking about it, but the world thinks I'm going to have a more successful life. It's more important to look younger than I am rather than to focus on becoming wiser than I am. Eventually, that's a losing battle. Your knees are going to tell the true story. Eventually, right. You can do a lot of things to your face, but eventually people are going to realize this person isn't in their 20s anymore. But if women would say, look, what if you could give a wiser mom or grandmother or wife or sister or friend to the church than a woman that looks younger than she really is? And what is a better gift you can give to the world? Because if I'm trying to look younger, I'm trying to impress people. If I'm trying to become wiser, I want to be a resource to people. Mm. What makes more spiritual sense? And the same thing with wealth. Why do I want more wealth? So that I can feel comfortable, so that I can spend it on myself? Or do I want to have wisdom, a spiritual wealth that is there only to give away? Mm-hmm. And so the Bible keeps pushing us toward these pursuits that are towards service, that have eternal impact, not toward our self-centeredness and not toward just making an impression in this world, which, you know, is like a vapor.
3: You know, one thing, Gary, we often will say this very quickly. You know, I'd like to read the Christian classics. I'd like to be informed, but you know, it's a load. I've got work. But what you encourage people to do is take that inventory.

0: How much time are you on social media? How much time are you watching sports? Ouch. You know, those things that we're replacing the pursuit of wisdom with. And I, you know, yeah, that's another cold slap of reality to say that's not a good enough reason to say I'm too busy. Mm-hmm. Really.
1: My catchphrase is try to read more than you watch. And when I say this, I know we talk to a lot of moms here too. Moms, if you're raising kids, screen time literally makes us more stupid. There was a 2015 study published in the journal Cerebral Cortex. I know you all probably get that at home. Weekly. You might have missed this issue.
0: I get it weekly.
1: It shows that watching too much TV or screen time actually alters the composition of the human brain. It lowers IQ. It frustrates our kids' language acquisition. It increases psychological difficulties. They have a more difficult time facing stress, greater anxiety, more depression. It reduces their attention, and it reduces their ability to manage anger. Whereas reading strengthens the neural pathways. And so if you can encourage your kids to read more than they watch, you're building up their brain rather than diminishing it. You're helping them become who God created them to be and who the world doesn't want them to be. I got to tell you this. The world doesn't want intelligent, thoughtful, logical Christians like Dorothy Sayers and C.S. Lewis, those that could just unlock the wisdom of heaven. They want people who are focused on being entertained and put into a catatonic state, so they just go along and they're good little citizens of the world rather than powerful servants of the kingdom of God.
0: That's a great statement. I think we have sufficiently, well, let me be personal. You have sufficiently slapped me upside the head. And I'm sure people watching and listening feel the same way in a good way. You know, it's kind of like a good football coach that's going to motivate you to play better by riding you a little bit, right? Because he knows that response mechanism, your competitiveness. And as Paul writes about that, run the race to win it.
1: Yes.
0: And so in this context, the practical things that we can do, and I'm giving you the moaning and the complaining, so set it up. We're in a counseling session. You're saying, this guy needs more wisdom. And I say, well, Gary, I'd like to, but I'm just too busy. Give me two or three practical things that you would counsel as a pastor, that man or woman in front of you, that gives you the excuses and how you would say, here's two things I'd like you to try.
1: Okay. It begins with valuing wisdom. You won't make the sacrifices. The proverb writer says, though it cost all you have, get understanding. So Proverbs says there's a cost. It's going to cost you some entertainment, some screen time, some comfort. But if you value it, you're going to pursue it. If I could tell a story about my son, he got two master's degrees at Harvard, which is significant because they get all of the great titans of industry, the people who write literature, actors, Hollywood moguls, you name it. They all want to give a lecture there at Harvard. And I saw Graham, because he was doing two masters there during a vacation. One was an MBA and one was public policy with the Kennedy School. And he was reading this very long book that I couldn't see how it could fit in with the MBA or the public policy program. I said, what's up with this? He said, well, I've noticed something that's in common with all of the super successful people who lecture at Harvard. I said, what's that? They watch little television and they read a lot of books. And I felt like if I want to make the most of my life, I should probably do the same thing. So first, value wisdom. Second, I think it's amazing how much you can read if you will devote the time. For me, it's in the morning. I'm reading from three sources in the morning. I'm reading from scripture. I read from a Christian classic. I read from a contemporary book. I like to read good novels because I think it increases my EQ. Emotional intelligence. I'm a guy. It helps me become more aware of that. I'm reading books as I'm studying and whatnot. But so history, biography, good novels, theology. I think every Christian should be studying one good doctrine a year. This last 2025 was the 1700th anniversary of the Nicene Creed. So I read a couple books on the Nicene Creed and the Trinity. That will make your brain spin a little bit, trying to figure that out. But if you just do that a year, this year I'm going to read on the atonement. Maybe I'll read on the ascension. Maybe I'll read on doctrines of grace. You know, just every year you decide you're going to have one thing. And if you just set aside that time, almost all of us have the time. When you look at the average screen time now, it can be 8 to 9 hours a day.
0: Yeah, wow.
1: Nobody's going to be reading 8 or 9 hours a day. So let me just be honest. So can you take one of those hours and watch screens for 7 hours a day? And it doesn't have to be just reading. My wife will stress this. Good podcasts, like Focus on the Family. I mean, there's wisdom that you can get as you're driving down the road. You don't have to be reading a book. Podcasts, there are lectures. I think most of us need more than one sermon a week. Modern church life is such that we want a 30, 35-minute sermon once a week. In other ages of the church, they would put up with two-hour sermons, and then they'd have one Sunday night and one Wednesday. Well, with what we have available online, you can get some of the best preaching in the world on a regular basis.
0: Well, there's the challenge, and we need to aim for that and try it. I mean, if you're spending that kind of time on social media, cut the eighth of it out and see if you can do better just taking that time to do some reading. Gary, a wonderful discussion these past 2 days about how to get on track to make the kingdom of heaven come to this earth through your efforts in Christ. I mean, there's so many things, I can't even recap it all in terms of conforming to the Word, not the Word conforming to you. We've covered all those things. And let me just say a simple thank you for the hard work you put into the book to remind us what it means to be Christian and to take it more seriously. I appreciate it.
1: Thank you. These truths have changed my life. I have much less success trying to lose the same 20 pounds I've been trying to lose for the last 5 years since I haven't been able to run. But I feel like I lose a lot of spiritual weight when I get rid of the lies that I've heard in this world that nobody questions, going to Scripture and seeing the truth. It's like taking a spiritual bath.
0: That's it.
1: It is the life we were reborn to live. There's no better life to live.
0: Well, it's so true, Gary. And, you know, the Scripture, it is the mirror of truth. It looks right in our hearts and says, you know, what it is it sees in us, right? And it's that's part of it. Let me turn to the listener and just ask you to get in touch with us if you're struggling with some of these lies and could use some extra support to know, like Gary said, what is true. We have a team of caring Christian counselors available for consultations completely free. You can sign up at our website. Another next step is to get a copy of Gary's great book. It's one of the best resources out there for growing in your walk with the Lord. 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Thank the Lord there is a voice in the wilderness. Whew, that is so good. 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
2: 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I am a new creation in Christ. The old is gone. 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
13: Foundations of Freedom. A look at America's founding principles and the leaders who shaped our nation.
14: Ronald Reagan believed freedom was more than a political system or a set of laws. In 1988, he said, "Freedom describes the God-given condition of the human soul." For Reagan, liberty was not something government created. It was something government was called to respect and to protect. That idea sits at the heart of the American experiment. Our rights do not come from rulers, institutions, or political majorities. They belong to us by nature and by God. And when we understand freedom that way, our responsibility becomes clearer. Government may protect liberty. Laws may preserve it, but neither can give us what was never theirs to grant. Freedom begins with the recognition that human dignity and liberty come before government, not from it.
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17: Do you truly believe that Jesus Christ is the Son of the living God? 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
18: 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We invite you to join us in search of the Lord's way with Phil Sanders.
17: Welcome to In Search of the Lord's Way. We not only believe in God, we believe in what He says in the Bible. God has shown us the way to eternal life in Scripture. We know God will keep His promises, but we also realize that God separates those who obey Him from those who won't. So we study the Scriptures, and we strive to follow the Lord. We're delighted that you're with us on this journey, and we'd love to hear from you, and we want to be a part of your life each week. Now, if you wish to be right with the living God, faith is a necessity. You probably recall the verse that we all heard in Bible classes from our childhood. The Lord Jesus said in John 3:16, "For God so loved the world that He gave His only," some versions say, "only begotten Son, that whosoever believeth in Him should not perish, but have eternal life." But do you recall the next two verses, verse 17 and 18? The Lord also said, "For God did not send His Son into the world to condemn the world, but in order that the world might be saved through Him. And whoever believes in Him is not condemned, but whoever does not believe is condemned already, because he's not believed in the name of the only Son of God." Now, believing in the name of the only Son of God is necessary if we're to have eternal life. It's not just believing God exists. It's also believing in Jesus, that He is God's only Son. We must put our faith in Christ. And the Lord Jesus said in John 14:6, "I am the way and the truth and the life, and no one comes to the Father but through Me." The way to God is through faith in Jesus, and we must put our faith in Him. Now, we offer this lesson free, and if you'd like a printed copy of our study, or the little booklet, "What Must I Do?", and you live in the United States, mail your request to In Search of the Lord's Way, Post Office Box 371, Edmond, Oklahoma 73083, or send an email to searchtv@searchtv.org, or you can call our toll-free telephone number. 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The Edmond Church will now worship in song. We'll read from Hebrews 11:1-6 and explore what it means to believe in Jesus.

Our reading today comes from the Epistle to the Hebrews, chapter 11, verses 1 to 6, and they focus on faith and what faith means. Now, faith is the assurance of things hoped for, the conviction of things not seen. For by it the men of old gained approval. By faith we understand that the worlds were prepared by the Word of God, so that what is seen was not made out of things which are visible. By faith Abel offered to God a better sacrifice than Cain, through which he obtained the testimony that he was righteous, God testifying about his gifts, and through faith, though he is dead, he still speaks. By faith Enoch was taken up, so that he would not see death, and he was not found because God took him up, for he obtained the witness that before his being taken up, he was pleasing to God. And without faith, it is impossible to please Him. For he who comes to God must believe that He is and that He is a rewarder of those who seek Him. That's a reading from God's holy word. Let's pray together. Heavenly Father, we're thankful that You give us so many examples of what it means to believe and that You teach us the things that You want us to believe. Father, we're thankful for the blood of Jesus that cleanses us from sin and for His resurrection from the grave. Father, help us always to do Your will. In Jesus' name, amen.

For the next several minutes, I want us to look at faith from God's perspective. Many look at Christianity through the eyes of popular culture. Salvation is not an entitlement that God owes us, as some have imagined. It's a gift to those who believe. But we must understand the idea of believing as God teaches, not read into it what we think it means. Let's take some time to listen to God asking what kind of faith God wants from us. We seek to please God. Throughout the Bible, God distinguishes those who please Him, that is, those who abide in His grace and have His approval, from those who don't. Hebrews 11, verse 6 says, "And without faith it's impossible to please Him. For whoever would draw near to God must believe that He exists and that He rewards those who seek Him." We must believe in God, yes, but we must also know about the God we believe. We must realize that He rewards those who seek Him. Many people believe God exists, but the God they seek is not the God of the Bible. Our postmodern society thinks it should design its own God and wants to sit in judgment of God rather than seek the God who created them. Some manufacture a God that fits with the times. Faith in a culturally correct God is not the same as faith in the God who made the world and will one day judge it according to His Word. We must believe in God as He reveals and defines Himself in His Word, the Bible, not in the mushy God popularized by our culture. Our culture thinks of God as one who winks at sin, who never condemns anyone, and who believes everything that we believe. Well, many think the God of all grace doesn't care about righteousness or truth. Others have forgotten that God is not simply holy, but entirely holy. Habakkuk 1:13 says of God that your eyes are too pure to approve evil, and you cannot look on wickedness with favor. Some think God doesn't care what we believe or do, but God is vitally interested in our living holy lives, devoted to the truth, serving the Lord Jesus Christ. Now, we can't speak of having faith in Jesus Christ, but then believing anything that we want to believe. Nor can we speak of having faith in Jesus Christ and living any way we want to live. When a person comes to Christ as a believer, he belongs to Jesus. Paul told the Christians at Corinth in 1 Corinthians 6, 19-20, "You're not your own, for you were bought with a price." Now, if we wear the name Christian and believe in Jesus Christ, we can never forget that. We're not our own. We belong to Jesus. He is our Lord and Master, and we are His servants. Moses wrote in Psalm 90, verse 2, "Before the mountains were brought forth, or ever you had formed the earth and the world from everlasting to everlasting, you are God." The eternal God stands above our changing culture. The Lord is not subject to the changing philosophies of humanity. His holiness, His righteousness, His purity, and His justice do not change with popular opinions. We must accept Him and His revealed will as He gave it to us, instead of trying to remake Him in our own image. Faith in God doesn't mean we can believe whatever we please. Well, how can anyone say he trusts in God when he doesn't believe what God says? Faith means we believe what the Lord teaches. Why? Because He is divine. He knows all things and has all authority. He gives us His wisdom in the Bible because He loves us and He wants us to know the truth. Believing in the God of the Bible also necessitates trusting in the Lord Jesus Christ, His Son. The Old Testament prophesies of Jesus as the coming Messiah. The New Testament tells how He fulfilled dozens of prophecies. Now, believing in Jesus means you believe the claims that He made to be God's Son. Jesus said that He would rise from the dead, and He did. Jesus said Jerusalem would fall, and the Romans destroyed the city in 70 A.D. The Bible says in John 1:11-13, that He came to His own, and His own people didn't receive Him. But to all who did receive Him, who believed in His name, He gave the right to become children of God,
who were born not of blood, nor of the will of the flesh, nor of the will of man, but of God. Now, as with God, many people approach Christ with preconceived notions. They begin to think all kinds of things. Now, if Jesus fails to measure up to what they want or they imagined, they aren't willing to believe. Some will only believe if Jesus never judges anyone or never calls for moral change. That kind of Jesus doesn't exist. To know the real Jesus, we must read all the New Testament says about Him, not just pick out certain passages and then ignore the rest. The Lord Jesus doesn't play games. He came to His own people, but they didn't receive Him. The Lord Jesus blesses only those who believe in His name, who believe who He really is and what He really teaches. Only they are given the right to become children of God. Now, Jesus loves you, yes, but He's not obligated to save you unconditionally. Jesus isn't your servant. He's your Creator and Lord. And faith stands between being accepted and being rejected. God made that decision, and we can't overrule God. The Lord Jesus said in John 3:18 that whoever believes in Him is not condemned. But whoever does not believe is condemned already because he's not believed in the name of the only Son of God. On another occasion, Jesus taught the Jews that He had come from the Father in heaven. And He said in John 8:24, I told you that you would die in your sins, for unless you believe that I am He, you will die in your sins. Now, believing in Jesus means believing He truly is the Christ, the Son of God. It means believing that He is the fulfillment of God's prophecies of the Messiah. Now, saving faith is not simply believing in the act of believing. It's believing in a person. Believing in the person Jesus means that you believe what He claims, says, and promises are true. If I believe in the Lord Jesus Christ, then I will recognize His authority over my whole life. Faith includes duties and responsibilities. The Lord Jesus said in Luke 6:46, Why do you call me Lord, Lord, and do not do what I say? If I regard Jesus as Lord, I can't pick and choose which of His commandments I'll obey and which I won't. There are times when we wonder why God asks the things He asks. But trusting faith means we act even when we don't understand. Hebrews 11:8 said, By faith Abraham, when he was called, obeyed by going out to a place which he was to receive for an inheritance. And he went out not knowing where he was going. Abraham didn't argue with God. Because he trusted God, he simply obeyed. He showed his confidence in God, though he didn't know what lay ahead. We trust God in things that we don't know because we find Him trustworthy in what we do know. And we know God is true and loving. The Apostle Paul said in 2 Timothy 1 and verse 12, For this reason I also suffer these things, but I'm not ashamed, for I know whom I have believed, and I'm convinced that He's able to guard what I have entrusted to Him until that day. Paul could face the future with peace and confidence because he knew God and how God kept His promises. We can trust God in what we do not know because God has proved Himself worthy of our trust in what we do know. Hebrews 11:3 says, By faith we understand that the worlds were prepared by the Word of God, so that what is seen was not made out of things which are visible. By faith, we understand God created this world in 6 days, just as He said in Genesis chapter 1. While no one was around to witness the creation, we can trust God's Word about the creation. Why? Because we know God is trustworthy and worthy of our faith. The early disciples were willing to die for their faith for 2 reasons. First, they were eyewitnesses of the resurrection of Jesus Christ. Now, Jesus presented Himself alive after His suffering by many convincing proofs appearing to them over a period of 40 days, according to Acts 1, verse 3. They saw Him, heard Him speak, and they touched His body. They were so convinced that when they were threatened by the Jewish council, they replied in Acts 4 and verse 20,
that we cannot stop speaking about what we have seen and heard. They were eyewitnesses of the resurrection of Jesus Christ. Second, they believed in Jesus because they saw how He fulfilled messianic prophecies of the Old Testament. Now, if you had grown up as a Jew in the first century, your Bible studies at the synagogue would constantly include prophecies about the coming Messiah. Jesus was born in the right place, at the right time, in the right tribe, with the right family lineage, and with the right kind of mother, a virgin. A star announced His birth, and wise men came from the east looking for Him. The apostle Philip said to his brother Nathanael, "We have found Him of whom Moses in the law and also the prophets wrote, Jesus of Nazareth, the son of Joseph." That's John 1, verse 45. Now, as you read the book of Acts, the apostles and evangelists time and again preach that Jesus was indeed the promised Messiah. The Lord Jesus truly is the promised Messiah who arose from the dead. And for this reason, we call Him Lord and Christ. Since we know He is the Son of God, we trust what He says about creation, about Adam and Eve, about the flood, about Sodom and Gomorrah, and every other story found in the Old Testament. Jesus treated the Old Testament as true historical events. And for this reason, we can believe the Old Testament is trustworthy and true. We must trust Jesus Christ because we have a living Savior. We want a living faith, not a dead one. James 2, 14 to 18 says, What use is it, my brethren, if someone says he has faith, but he has no works? Can that faith save him? If a brother or sister is without clothing and in need of daily food, and one of you says to them, "Go in peace, be warmed and be filled," and yet you don't give them what is necessary for their body, what use is that? Even so, faith, if it has no works, is dead, being by itself. But someone may well say, "You have faith and I have works. Show me your faith without the works, and I will show you my faith by my works." Dead, inactive faith is useless. It doesn't reveal that one truly believes in Jesus Christ. It doesn't save. Saving faith is always, always obedient. The Lord Jesus said in John 3, verse 36, this is the New American Standard, "Whoever believes in the Son has eternal life. Whoever does not obey the Son shall not see life, but the wrath of God remains on him." Now, you can claim to believe, but unless your faith leads to obedience, you can't be right with God. When the Bible speaks of saving faith, it's always an active, obedient faith. Galatians 3, 26 to 27 says, "For you are all sons of God through faith in Christ Jesus. For all of you who were baptized into Christ have clothed yourselves with Christ." Now, James said, "But be doers of the word and not hearers only, deceiving yourselves." Are you a doer of the word or merely a hearer? Do you have an active faith or a dead one? Let's pray together. Heavenly Father, we're thankful that You teach us what You want us to know and that we can please You by having faith that is obedient and active. Father, grow in our hearts a deep love for You and for others, and help us always to do Your will so that we may please You out of love. This is our prayer in the name of Jesus. Amen.

After Lazarus died, Jesus visited his sisters Mary and Martha. In John 11, 23 to 27, the scripture reveals a conversation between Jesus and Martha. Jesus told Martha, "Your brother will rise again." Martha said to him, "Well, I know that he will rise again in the resurrection on the last day." And Jesus said to her, "I am the resurrection and the life. Whoever believes in me, though he die, yet shall he live. And everyone who lives and believes in me shall never die. Do you believe this?" She said to him, "Yes, Lord. I believe that you are the Christ, the Son of God, who is coming into the world." We need to ask ourselves, do you believe this? Do you believe God created the world in 6 days? Do you believe the Bible is true? Do you believe Jesus arose from the dead and is Lord? Do you believe Jesus' death on the cross can atone for your sins? Do you believe that you will one day be raised from the dead? Do you believe in the judgment day? Do you believe in heaven and hell? Faith in Christ means believing what He taught and He did, and what He did to give us eternal life. Now, if you really believe, put your faith into action by repenting of your sins, confessing Jesus as the Christ, the Son of God, and by being baptized into Christ. Baptism is an immersion in water of a penitent believer. It's done in the name of Jesus Christ for the forgiveness of sins. Baptism is the time when you become a child of God, free from sin, and added to the Lord's church. The Lord Jesus said in Mark 16, 16, "He who has believed and has been baptized shall be saved, but he who has disbelieved shall be condemned." We hope that you'll become a Christian today. We hope today's study about faith in Jesus Christ has blessed you. If you live in the United States and want a free printed copy of this message, please mail your request to In Search of the Lord's Way, Post Office Box 371, Edmond, Oklahoma 73083. 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There's also a schedule of our programs and a church map. We also offer free Bible correspondence courses. Now, don't worry, we're not here to get your money. We're here to help you get to heaven. We care about you. We do ask that you please worship with the Church of Christ in your area. And if you're looking for a healthy, biblical church home, we'll be happy to help you find one. Churches love visitors, they love guests, and they'll want you to come and be with them. Well, we'll be back next week, Lord willing. We ask that you keep searching God's Word with us. Tell a friend about this program. Let them know that you're watching and encourage them to watch as well. And as always, we say to you, God bless you. We say that because we care about you and we want God to richly bless you. And we love you. And that's from all of us at In Search of the Lord's Way.

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1: Foundations of Freedom, a look at America's founding principles and the leaders who shaped our nation.
2: Ronald Reagan believed freedom was more than a political system or a set of laws. In 1988, he said, "Freedom describes the God-given condition of the human soul." For Reagan, liberty was not something government created. It was something government was called to respect and to protect. That idea sits at the heart of the American experiment. Our rights do not come from rulers, institutions, or political majorities. They belong to us by nature and by God. And when we understand freedom that way, our responsibility becomes clearer. Government may protect liberty. Laws may preserve it, but neither can give us what was never theirs to grant. Freedom begins with the recognition that human dignity and liberty come before government, not from it.
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5: 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And whether you're raising children right now or in a grandparenting role, help is on the way. Later in the program, we'll tell you about some great resource materials for this practical study. 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
6: In 1975, Edith Schaefer wrote a book that had a question for a title. The question is, what is a family? And then she commenced through the book to answer the question chapter by chapter, some of which read, a family is a changing life mobile. It is the birthplace of creativity, a formation center for human relationships, a shelter in the time of storm. And she added, a family is a perpetual relay of truth, an economic unit, a door that has hinges and a lock, a museum of memories. Those answers sound beautiful, in fact, almost too beautiful. The real question that you must answer is, what is your family? Chances are good it is not a modern day representative of the little house on the prairie. As much as we would like ours to be, most would have to say we're a far cry from that. Nothing ideal, nothing unrealistic is happening in our families. No, that's where the real world is. That's where life really makes up its mind. That's what is really happening. And what secret would be told if suddenly we could flash on the screen for all who hear my words to read and to see? What secrets would be revealed about your family if we told it all? Well, it comes as a surprise to no one that the family is on the firing line. It is being shot at regularly. Some time ago, Newsweek magazine did a special report on the family. I was interested in reading even its title. It wasn't called Strengthening the Family or Defending the Family or even Examining the Family. It was called, typically, Saving the Family. A very appropriate title, by the way, for the world in which we live and the families within it. Conservative figures reveal that 38% of all first marriages fail. 79% of all those people who failed in their first time around will marry again, and 44% of the second marriages will fail again. 4 out of 10 babies born will spend part or all their childhood in single-parent homes. 15% of all births today are illegitimate. More than 50% of the out-of-wedlock babies are born to teenagers. Over 2 million children who do live with both parents are called latchkey kids. That means a picturesque name for the child with the key to his front door hanging around his neck so that when he comes in from school, he can get in because both parents are gone. They both are working. The home is not only under fire, it is on the firing line itself, doing its own explosive work. 30% of all American couples experience some form of overt domestic violence in their lifetime together. 2 million couples have used a lethal weapon on each other during marriage. In a Los Angeles Times article entitled "The Battered Wife, What's Being Done?" there is the statement, "This is probably the highest unreported crime in the country." 20% of all police officers killed in the line of duty are killed while answering calls involving family conflicts. 1 out of every 5. My wife and I watched, as some of you watched, a recording of 60 Minutes that was released some time ago. It had as part of its segment, lasting about 18 minutes, the story of battered wives. There was a part of it that I simply could not watch. It was too awful to see. 200,000 children are physically abused every year. That includes neglect. 15 to 20% of American families abuse their children. 2/3 of all child abuse occurs with children under age 4, and 1/3 of that number under age 6 months. Number one killer of children under the age of 5 is child abuse. And I remember lifting from a documentary that we watched together a statement, and I quote it exactly as it was stated: child abusers are found in every category of our society. No social or economic or religious types are excluded. It's going on in our own church. You cannot have a congregation of 5,000 people and think that you are free of the wife-battering, child-battering syndrome. We are not. I was speaking to a large gathering of a national organization at its national convention, a Christian organization, and I took the risk of saying that I am confident in a group that size, there would certainly be on the staff of that Christian organization some who are wife and some who are child batterers. I was summarily reproved the following day by one of the members who said that they certainly do not have that in their ranks. They screen people out like that. Ironically, within 5 days that followed, I got 4 calls, 2 of them anonymous, from people within the ranks of that Christian organization who were crying out for help because that is, in fact, their problem. A study at one university on the East Coast declares the home is, quote, the most dangerous place to be outside of riots and open war. Now, that's a rather pessimistic way to begin, I confess to you. If ever a man felt like he needed some need for preaching a message, I think I have all the need in the world stretching out in front of me for a message such as this. I think because of the growing problem of our era, we need to be brought into an awareness of what God says about it all, and I want to do that. I also need the reproof in my life as a father and as a husband. Now, I don't want us to camp on the pessimistic side of it all the way through this message. I'd like us to see some positive directives from God, because he offers them frequently in his word. Woven through the fabric of these 66 books are numerous principles and precepts for the home and family. I've chosen two ancient hymns as our guideline today, Psalm number 127, followed by 128, as a unit that fits together, even though the Psalms are separated by these numbers. Think of them as a unit. In fact, I'd like you to think of it as a chronological mural. If you have ever visited in Texas the San Jacinto Monument or the Alamo, you have seen a moving pictorial mural of history, as you have seen the artist's rendering of what led to the war in that particular case, what happened during the time, and what followed. You see some of those similar murals on the buildings in Washington, D.C., sometimes just statues that tell you of events that happened in the passing of time. Psalm 127 and Psalm 128 form that kind of a mural. You progress through time. For example, in the first two verses of Psalm 127,

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1: Remember from your Bible study days of time past, when words are repeated in Scripture, they are repeated for the sake of emphasis. When phrases are repeated, it is for the same purpose. Unless the Lord, it is vain. It is vain. You see the repetition in these two verses? Unless the Lord, unless Jehovah is in the central part of the beginning of the home, there's a lot of labor in vain. Unless the Lord guards the home as in those ancient days in Jewry, when there were guards for the city that guarded the wall, unless the Lord guards the home, again, it is in vain. It is in vain. It is counterproductive. It is futile effort. Unless the Lord Jesus Christ, we would say today, is brought into focus and is in constant emphasis during the beginning stages of the formation of that home, so much of it is in vain, in vain. Now, because we are only human and because we tend to rationalize around our problems, we think that what we need during those horrendous early years of marriage is not the Lord, it is just to work harder, to labor longer, to put in more hours, to moonlight, so as to add things to keep the home together. But he even corners us with that in verse 2. He says, again, it's vain for you to rise up early. It's vain for you to retire late. You'll just eat the bread of painful labors. He gives to his beloved even in his sleep. That's a great promise. The point is this, when the Lord Jesus, when Jehovah is in the center of your life, in your home, you will not need all the things to make it happen. In fact, if you haven't him there, the things won't meet the needs anyway. When you have him in the central focus of your home, you can be sure that even in your sleep, he will give you the things you need. Now, you and I know, those of us who are married or have been married, we know that the early years of marriage are tumultuous years. I don't think I've met a couple yet who didn't say the greatest adjustment so far was our first year or the early years. Reminded me of a letter that was received by a psychologist friend of mine from a lady who had gotten past their first year, but she was writing him about some of the struggles in the first year. She said that she and her husband became aware that a mouse was living in their apartment, a concept that she found intolerable. Her husband set a trap to catch the furry little rodent and soon did so. However, the type of cage that he constructed permitted them to capture the mouse alive. Presenting the question, what do we do with him now? Neither husband nor wife had the courage to murder the mouse in cold blood, but they didn't want to let him go either. They finally settled on a solution. They would drown him. The husband filled a bucket with water and carefully placed the cage, mouse included, into the liquid. The couple then left the home for 2 hours so as not to witness the final struggle. But when they returned, they found that the water didn't quite cover the top of the cage. The mouse had made the same discovery and managed to keep the tip of his nose above the water, standing on one toe. She says, or this man says, I never learned.

0: learn how the final execution was administered. You see, the wife told me the story not to acquaint me with the plight of a mouse, but to illustrate her own difficulties. She said that the rodent standing on one aching toe came to symbolize her first year of marriage. She survived, but only by stretching to keep her nose above water. And so do many couples, barely struggling through those early months of marriage. It's hard. The media hype is incredible. It does a number on us. It tells us you cannot get along with just enough. You have to have more, more, more, more. So you work more, more, more. And in return, you really get less, less, less. I mean at home. I mean with the family. The counsel is perhaps late for some of us, but it is needed nevertheless. Unless Jehovah builds the house and guards it, it is in vain. The only way to describe the meaning of the word vain is for you to just sort of let out a deep guttural sigh. The sound that is heard in the hurting heart in most homes of America today. So the Lord needs to be first. He needs to be in focal point. He needs to be at the nucleus. Be careful. Be certain that Jehovah is put into the controls of your home early on. Now, as time passes, children come. Verses 3, 4, and 5. If you have a pen handy, I'd like you to circle four words that are used by the psalmist to describe children. Seldom used by people today. Behold, children are, here's the first word, a gift of Jehovah. The next word is in the next line. The fruit of the womb is his reward. There's the third word. Like arrows in the hand of the warrior. There's the fourth word, arrows. So are the children of one's youth. Let's take them briefly but pointedly through these four words. Number one, children are a gift. The Hebrew word is an interesting, vivid term. It means possession or property. In verb form, it's used to assign or to share something with someone else, as you would assign a place to someone to sit. In other words, children, as viewed in verse 3, are God's property assigned to parents. And hard as it is for some of you to believe this, there are no mistakes in God's assigning process. God never wastes children on parents, and God never wastes certain kinds of parents with children. Young and old alike need to hear that and need to believe it. Children are really the transfer of title deed in the love process from heaven to earth. God takes from his property, and through the process of conception, pregnancy, and birth, he delivers into your care his property, assigned to you now for your care as a gift, just for you. There's no such thing as a mistaken combination. Second, it reads, children are the fruit of the womb. Obviously, it conveys the idea of that which takes care and time and nurturing and cultivation. It suggests attention, not neglect. It suggests interest, not irritation. And it doesn't just happen. Several years ago, I had the privilege of ministering for the first time in the northern San Joaquin Valley here in our beautiful state of California. I was there right at the time of fruit bearing for those vineyards and those orchards. It was something to smell, to say nothing of behold. Before my eyes, in one home where I had supper, there were miles of an orchard behind this home. It was a little farm home, and we had that night, I remember, black-eyed peas and cornbread and homemade tomatoes. Makes me hurt under my jaws as I tell you about that right now. It was the kind of tomato that you eat and you make the side of your mouth burn because they were just so succulent and ripe and delicious. Man, my glands are doing a number on me, and I've got big glands, I'll tell you. I remember walking out back after supper to walk off some of that supper before I preached that night, and I was with the owner of the home, and I looked over at this orchard that was just the limbs had to be propped up from breaking because of the fruit, and he plucked one of those huge oranges off the tree, and I said, "Look at that, and isn't it amazing that that just happens?" And he grabbed me by the arm and he said, "That did not just happen." That is the result of a long period of work and nurturing and cultivation and money and time. So are well-trained children. You and I never look at a well-trained child and think, "My, isn't it amazing that just happened?" We look quickly toward the parents and we often want to know, "How did you do it? What's the secret? Tell me what transpired between then and now so that such a beautiful specimen of masculinity or womanliness or gentlemanliness in that person. How'd you do it?" Among the legends is the tale of a medieval sidewalk superintendent who asked three stonemasons working on the same construction project what they were doing. The first answered, "I'm laying bricks." The second described his work as building a wall. But the third laborer demonstrated genuine esteem for his work when he answered, "I am raising a great cathedral." When you think of your task, parents, some of you can say, "I'm supporting a bunch of hungry mouths. I am trying to endure teenage living. I am someday going to make it as this wall gets built." A better answer is, "I am shaping a life. I am in a construction project that has limited deadlines, and I am preparing someone for a world that's more challenging than I ever realized. I'm raising a great cathedral."
1: 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Here's some exciting news. 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

Overlooking the Atlantic from our studios here in Halifax, Nova Scotia, this is the People's Gospel Hour. I'm William Steves, and it's a wonderful day to worship God. This month, we have an assorted selection of messages preached by Pastor Perry F. Rockwood, who is now at home with the Lord. Let's pray. Dear Lord and Heavenly Father, as I bow before you in prayer, I ask that you would use this program to advance your glorious name. May your kingdom and cause go forward as we here proclaim your truth. May the listeners be sharpened in their knowledge of God. May many unbelievers hear, and may they be convicted of their sins. I ask all these things in the name of your Son, who is my Savior and King. Amen. We are blessed to have each of you tune in with us. Today's scripture reading passage will be Romans 5, 1 through 11.

Our scripture reading for today is Romans 5, 1-11. Therefore, being justified by faith, we have peace with God through our Lord Jesus Christ, by whom also we have access by faith into this grace wherein we stand, and rejoice in hope of the glory of God. And not only so, but we glory in tribulations also, knowing that tribulation worketh patience, and patience experience, and experience hope. And hope maketh not ashamed, because the love of God is shed abroad in our hearts by the Holy Ghost, which is given unto us. For, when we were yet without strength, in due time Christ died for the ungodly. For scarcely for a righteous man will one die, yet peradventure for a good man some would even dare to die. But God commendeth his love toward us, in that, while we were yet sinners, Christ died for us. Much more then, being now justified by his blood, we shall be saved from wrath through him. For if, when we were enemies, we were reconciled to God by the death of his Son, much more, being reconciled, we shall be saved by his life. And not only so, but we also joy in God through our Lord Jesus Christ, by whom we have now received the atonement. May God bless the reading of his word.

You are listening to the People's Gospel Hour. I'm William Steves. 2 John 1, 9-11. Whosoever transgresseth and abideth not in the doctrine of Christ hath not God. He that abideth in the doctrine of Christ, he hath both the Father and the Son. If there come any unto you, and bring not this doctrine, receive him not into your house, neither bid him Godspeed. For he that biddeth him Godspeed is partaker of his evil deeds. Here in 2 John, we are given a litmus test for identifying and dealing with potential false teachers. This is not the only test in Scripture, but it is one of the central passages about this issue. Scripture says that no one can be a true believer and yet not have a correct understanding of the doctrine of Jesus Christ. Anyone who teaches that Jesus is not fully God, anyone who teaches that Christ did not die on the cross, anyone who denies any of the biblical teaching of Christ does not have God. John tells us what to do in this case. He says, have nothing to do with them. We are not to offer them hospitality. We are not to wish God's blessing on them as they go. Those who do not teach Christ do not deserve our love and support. By their work, they are misleading souls to hell, and the Scripture makes it clear that they are the enemies of the cross of Christ. Our prayer is that this month's series of messages will be a blessing and a challenge to you. 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Our mailing address is The People's Gospel Hour, Post Office Box 1660, Halifax, Nova Scotia, Canada, B3J3A1. And our United States address is The People's Gospel Hour, Post Office Box 55862, Boston, Massachusetts, 02205. And now, after a brief ministry in music, the message from Pastor Perry F. Rockwood, who is at home with the Lord.

Shall we pray? Eternal and everlasting God, we come into thy presence today and are just so thankful that we are in the presence of God. I pray that there be nothing between us and the Savior. Help us to confess our sins and forsake our sins, and to walk closely with our God. Undertake for each one today. I pray that the message will be an unusual blessing to those in need. I ask it in Jesus' name. Amen. Isaiah 61, verse 1, verse 2, verse 3. Isaiah 61, the Spirit of the Lord is upon me, because the Lord hath anointed me to preach good tidings unto the meek. He has sent me to bind up the brokenhearted. I want to speak on that today, to proclaim liberty to the captives, and the opening of the prison to them that are bound, to proclaim the acceptable year of the Lord, and the day of vengeance of our God, to comfort all that mourn, to appoint unto them that mourn in Zion, to give unto them beauty for ashes, the oil of joy for mourning, the garment of praise for the spirit of heaviness, that they might be called trees of righteousness, the planting of the Lord, that he might be glorified. He hath sent me to bind up the brokenhearted. Oh, it's so wonderful to hear God say, in effect, that what God gave Jesus to do is just exactly that. He has sent me to bind up the brokenhearted. He is coming to bring good tidings, to bind up the brokenhearted, to proclaim liberty to the captives, to bind up the brokenhearted. God's cure for a broken heart is the idea here. The Bible makes clear in 2 Corinthians 1 that he is the God of all comfort. He comforteth those that are cast down. David said, I am as one whom his mother comforts. So God comes to comfort the broken in heart. Consider with me, a broken heart is the universal lot of mankind. Everywhere we go, we find broken hearts. We hear from many in radio land whose hearts are broken, who are going through difficult times. And therefore, there is a universal need when there's a universal melody. Trouble is the lot of mankind. Job said, man is born under trouble as the sparks fly upward. Job 5:7. Adam in the Garden of Eden sinned. God said, I have cursed the ground for your sake. From this time forth it will bring forth thorns and thistles, and man is to wrest forth his living by the sweat of his brow from an unwilling earth. And when he is attacked by insects and by thorns and by thistles, man has a troublesome job. To the woman God said, I will greatly multiply thy sorrow and thy conception. In sorrow shalt thou bring forth children, and thy desire shall be to thy husband. Genesis 3:16. Yes, women have sorrow. Men have trouble making a living. Man that is born of woman is born of trouble. Now Christ has the answer to a broken heart. Men everywhere need what God offers in Jesus Christ. Jesus came to bind up the brokenhearted, to proclaim liberty to the captives, the opening of the prisons to them that are bound. He came to give beauty for ashes, and the oil of joy for mourning, the garment of praise for the spirit of heaviness. God has the answer in our dear Savior's name, the Lord Jesus Christ. But the problem today, of course, is the problem of sin. The problem of sin. Yes, God says very, very clearly that these things are coming upon the earth today, and we know that they are here. They are here, and we certainly know that there are many today who are in trouble. They are in trouble, there's no doubt about it. And I'm just wondering today about many of you who are in trouble. I want to say this,
that in the midst of trouble, the Lord is with us. The Lord is with us. And you know, the Lord himself had a broken heart. Consider with me for a moment that Christ himself had a broken heart. Isaiah 53 foretold that he would be called the man of sorrows and acquainted with grief. And we hid, as it were, our faces from him. He is brought as a lamb to the slaughter, and as a sheep before her shearers is dumb, so he openeth not his mouth. Yes, this is the picture of a broken-hearted Savior. The Lord Jesus humbled himself and took on himself the form of a servant and became obedient unto death, even the death of the cross. He made himself of no reputation. I wonder if there were no wrench. I wonder if there were, just simply that which really broke his heart. Oh, think of the sadness when Jesus gave up all the glories of heaven, gave up the manifestation of deity, took upon himself the form of a man, was born of a Jewish girl, entered into a life of poverty and reproach and trouble. Jesus himself had a broken heart. Someone has well said that most of the things the Lord Jesus had were borrowed. It was a borrowed donkey he rode on into Jerusalem when the children said, "Hosanna to the Son of David." It was a borrowed upper room where they ate the Last Supper. It was a borrowed grave in which Jesus was buried. The Lord Jesus was born into poverty. He was accustomed to all the inconveniences and the sorrows and the lacks which the poorest people in the world have. I am glad that the Lord Jesus was made as a man. He took upon himself the form of a servant, a bond slave. He became obedient to death. And I can say with Hebrews chapter 4, we have not an high priest which cannot be touched with the feeling of our infirmities, but was in all points tempted like as we are, yet without sin. Jesus knew a broken heart. We are told in Psalm 103, he knoweth our frame. He remembereth that we are dust. He knows it better than any of us know it, for he entered the very depths of poverty and human sorrow. Yes, praise God, we have one to bind up the wounds and to undertake for us in trouble. And I'm sure that the Lord Jesus was greatly broken up by the reproach that was heaped upon him. Psalm 69:20, the Lord Jesus says, "Reproach hath broken my heart." He said, "I am become a stranger unto my brethren and an alien unto my mother's children." His own brothers didn't believe on him. The boys who grew up in the same carpenter shop were younger than Jesus, but of the same mother and of Joseph. The same ones who ate at the table and worked by his side until he was 30 years old, those same ones didn't believe in him. He said, "Reproach has broken my heart." Do you think the spittle in his face didn't matter to Jesus? Remember when he looked sadly at the people and said, "Will you also go away?" Peter, James, and John said, "We don't have anything else to go." I guess we would if we knew anywhere else to go, but we do not. Even John the Baptist doubted and sent word saying, "Please tell us the truth now. Are you the one who should come now, or must we look for another?" Yes, Jesus was brokenhearted for others also. He had such a burden. "O Jerusalem," he cried, Luke 13, "O Jerusalem, which killest the prophets and stonest them that are sent unto thee, how often would I have gathered thy children together, as a hen doth gather her brood under her wings, and ye would not. Behold, your house is left unto you desolate." Jesus was sad. He was very sad as the people turned away from him. The Lord was sad as he looked on the temple and declared that not one stone would be left on another. All should be torn down. Yes, and of course that came absolutely literal under Titus. Yes, the Father is brokenhearted, and he comes today with a comforting heart. He is nigh unto all them that be of a broken heart, and saveth such as he of a contrite spirit. Yes, he said, "Blessed are they that mourn, they shall be comforted."
Jesus came to the grave of Lazarus and Jesus wept. He knew all about what was going on. He's concerned about others. And I know there are many of you in need today. There are wants of various kinds. I know there's no one without trouble. But the Lord is with us. He said, "Lo, I am with you always, even to the end of the world." He doesn't leave us alone. He's promised to be with us. He which hath begun a good work in you will perform it until the day of Christ. The Lord Jesus came to bind up the brokenhearted. I'm so glad of that. And I can tell you this today with all assurance that no matter what your need is, He's able to come and take away that burden, even the burden of sin. In Pilgrim's Progress, Bunyan says, "Christian came to the little wicket gate, and when he passed through, strangely he felt the great load was gone. He turned to see that the great burden which had been bound on his back was rolling down the hill, gone, the burden of a condemning conscience." I say that is what Jesus can do. He can heal up the brokenhearted. He can bind up the brokenhearted. And then we can have peace with God. He can meet that sin burden of your life, no matter what it is. And he wants you today to turn to him. He says here in Isaiah 61:3, "He came to appoint unto them that mourn in Zion, to give unto them beauty for ashes." Ashes gone, no lines in the face, hair turned gray, opportunities gone and wasted. What about it? Thank God he will give beauty for ashes and the oil of joy for mourning. He can comfort the brokenhearted, the garment of praise for the spirit of heaviness, that they might be called trees of righteousness, the planting of the Lord, that he might be glorified. Yes, three times in Scripture, we can read it over again. Isaiah 25:8, "He will swallow up death and victory." Praise God. "And the Lord God will wipe away tears from all your eyes." And I know many of you today, your eyes are filled with tears, and the mourning is great, and the burdens are difficult. But my dear friends, thank God, Jesus came to bind up the brokenhearted. And I want to encourage you to come today and cast your whole life upon him. If you've never been saved, oh, come. Come just as you are in all of your need as a sinner. Yes, it doesn't matter who you are. Christ died for you and shed his blood and waits to save to the uttermost all who come to him by faith. This broadcast is sponsored by the People's Gospel Hour, Box 55862, Boston, Massachusetts, 02205. 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
2: 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Chapter 188 allows abortions up to the moment of birth for any reason. The old protections after 24 weeks are gone. 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It's the cruel choice for both mother and child. But you can stop it. A statewide coalition is collecting signatures right now to suspend and repeal Chapter 188 and let the voters decide in 2028 as a ballot question. Time is short. Petitions are due October 23rd. 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Repeal the radical abortion law. 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
5: Deliverance Revival Tabernacle Church presents The Time Is Now with Pastor E.I. Osborne Jr. and friends, reaching souls unlimited with the gospel of Jesus Christ. Raising up Jesus believers throughout New England, the nation, Canada, and the world. And now, our pastor, E.I. Osborne Jr.
6: Well, praise the name of Jesus, for he's worthy to be praised. I'm Pastor Osborne. I'd like to welcome you to another edition of The Time Is Now radio and television program. It's my prayer and sincere hope that God will use this program and use us right now as an instrument to minister to your needs. And I'm certain that God's going to do just that. So I'm going to talk about healing. I believe God is a healer, and I believe God wants to heal someone today. 3 John 2 says, "Beloved, I wish above all things that you prosper and be in health, even as your soul prospers." And there's some people that don't like that. They don't like the idea of prosperity and healing and so on. But as I prayed about it one day, "Lord, is that what you want? Is that what you said? Am I saying this right?" The word that he had allowed to jump off of the page at me one day as I read that was the first word, beloved, beloved, however you want to say it. And here's what I realized. Everyone that I love, I want them to prosper and be in health. Everyone I love, right? So why is it so hard for us to believe that the people that his children, the people that God loves, that he wants them to prosper and be in health? And yes, I know maybe the prosperity message and healing, all kinds of things have been abused and people have used them for financial gain. But it doesn't dismiss the fact that God wants you to prosper and he wants you to be in health. All right. And here's what I know. 2000 years ago, Jesus did not just pay the price for you to be saved. If God was not interested in your healing and your prosperity, the Bible tells us that for our sake, Jesus left heaven and all the glory behind and became poor for our sake so that through his poverty, we might be made rich. Do you know the Bible says that? that through his poverty, we might be made rich. Wow, isn't that something? And then when I think about Jesus being scourged, being nailed to the cross, and the Bible says with his stripes we're healed, the stripes were for your healing. The blood was for the remission of sin. Without the shedding of blood, there's no remission of sin. So if all God was interested in is saving you, that's it. I want you saved. I want you to spend eternity with me. I don't want you to go to hell. So I want your sins to be forgiven. I want the price paid to be paid for your sin. And that's it. If that's all God was interested in, Jesus could have been a sacrifice like Old Testament sacrifice. They take the lamb, the dove, the goat. They slit the throat. The blood is shed. They sprinkle the blood and so on. And that's it. You know, case closed, done, over and done, right? But no, God allowed Jesus to be tied to a whipping post and be scourged. God allowed him to be nailed to a cross. And God says, it was with those stripes you are healed. I mean, man, think about what Jesus went through. Have you seen the Passion of the Christ? Think about what he endured. And God allowed that because he wants you healed. And he tells us that, beloved, I wish above all things, his will, his desire, his wish is that you prosper and be in health. So think what you want, but God, if you believe it and receive it, you can be healed right now. So God is good all the time. Thank you for joining me. Listen, we've been talking about worry, and I keep mentioning my worry magnets. So I have this worry, this little bird on this magnet that says, is Matthew 6:26, consider the fowl. They don't worry. They don't toil and all like that. I'll send you one of these if you ask for it. And then I have the worry bird with a little cigarette in his hand, a little sweat coming down his brow. He's worried about there's going to be any worms and all like that. Well, you can get one of those. But also, the lie of fear. You need to go to a website or Kindle or Amazon, wherever books are sold. You deal with fear of any kind, get one of these right away. Okay, let's get into this. Father, thank you for this opportunity to minister to those you've allowed to be listening and watching right now. What an awesome, good God you are. And Lord, I thank you that you're putting it on people's hearts, people listening by radio, people watching on YouTube, wherever, however they're watching, on their computer, their phone. I thank you that you're putting it in their heart and their mind to come to church this Sunday. I thank you that they're actually, when this program is off, and even as it's still going on, they're going to begin to make plans to come to church this Sunday. And I also thank you that you're going to put it in their heart and mind, those listening by radio, to support the radio program. And I thank you for that in Jesus' name. Amen. So now, what I want to start with is Mark 11 and verse 12. And on the morrow when they were come from Bethany, he was hungry. And seeing a fig tree afar off having leaves, he came if haply he might find anything thereon. And when he came to it, he found nothing but leaves, for the time of figs was not yet. And Jesus answered and said unto it, no man eat freely hereafter forever. And his disciples heard it. So Jesus spoke to this fig tree. We said he cursed the fig tree because he spoke a negative word and all like that. But his disciples heard it. They walked away. And then the Bible says, and in the morning as they passed by, they saw the fig tree dried up from the roots. So in the morning when they went by, there was this fig tree that Jesus spoke to, dead from the roots up. So when Jesus spoke to it, there was no visible physical evidence of this tree dying or anything happening to it at all, because it died underground. That was somewhere that was not visible to the eye. But even think about this. If you ever cut a branch down from your tree or something like that in your yard, or branch falls from the tree, that branch can fall from the tree and there's green leaves on it. And it might take a day or two for those leaves to begin to turn brown, because there's still life, there's still water, whatever, in that branch. But after a few days and after a period of time, those leaves become brown, the branch begins to get dry and so on, and eventually withers away. But think about how that the time that that takes. Well, Jesus spoke to that fig tree, and the next morning, he spoke to that fig tree, and the next morning, that entire huge fig tree was completely dried up from the roots to the leaves. All right, that's miraculous. That's powerful in of itself. But here's what happened. He did that simply by speaking nine words. No man eat freely hereafter forever. And then he goes on to say, I want to read verse 22, but he says, for verily I say unto you, that whosoever shall say unto this mountain, be thou removed, be thou cast in the sea. So he's basically telling you, you can do the same thing. Well, how do you go about doing that? I skip verse 22 because that's the key. And Jesus, so he's marveling at how quickly the tree has withered away. But Jesus answering said unto him, have faith in God. He said, and have faith in God literally means have the faith of God. Have the faith of God, for verily I say unto you, that if you'll say to the mountain, if you'll speak to a fig tree, if you'll speak to your issue, if you'll speak to the problem, right? And you, with the faith of God, right, you'll have what you say. If you'll speak to your fig tree, your mountain, your issue, your sickness, your disease, your problem with the faith of God, you'll have what you say. So now, what is the faith of God? Well, Romans 4, beginning at verse 17, tells us what the faith of God is, how what the faith of God looks like and what it is. So now, as it is written, I've made thee the father of many nations. All right. And that's in parentheses in the King James Version, because he's quoting Genesis 17:5, I believe it is. That's where God changed Abram's name from Abram to Abraham. God changed his name from a father figure to the father of a multitude, a father of many nations. And here's the thing. God considered him childless. Now, he did have Ishmael, but God didn't accept Ishmael. In God's eyes, he's childless. But even if Ishmael is accepted, Ishmael is just one son, you know. And the thing is, but God calls him while he's childless, the father of a multitude, father of many nations. And here's the thing. That's how the faith of God works. So if you're waiting for all the symptoms and the condition and the lump and the doctor's report to change, you're not in faith. You're not speaking. And you're not going to speak, you're healed, if that's the thing, until you get it. But here's what's going to happen. When you call things that be not, God, who quickeneth the dead, says, as it is written, I've made thee the father of many nations, before him who believed, even God, who does what? Quickens the dead, makes the dead alive, and calleth those things that which be not as though they were. Man, I'm about to tell you something in just a second. Someone is going to get healed. Sunday when I ministered this message, here's what I started. I said at least two people are going to be healed today. And I only used two. You know, I knew it was going to be more, but I used two. And I said, one of them is me. Who's the other one? And more people than two were healed that Sunday. But here's the thing. God quickens the dead. And what does he do? Call things that be not. Listen, as though they were. I hate when people butcher this verse and say are. And are is great. Are, God calls things that are not as though they are. So God talks about something that doesn't exist as though it does. But that's not the faith of God. Calling something that doesn't exist as though it does exist is not the faith of God. Calling something that does not exist as though it does exist is not the faith of God. The faith of God is calling something that does not exist like it has already existed. That's the faith of God. Not just as though it exists. No, God speaks about it as though it has already existed for many years or months or whatever, right? Isn't that something? You know, if I look at that in New King James Version, it says, God who gives life to the dead and calls things which do not exist as though they did, already did. Not are, right? Not, it's were. They were. They've already existed. One translation I read said he speaks about things that don't yet exist as though they already have. Isn't that something? I think the Amplified, Classic Amplified says something like that. Yeah, listen to class. Let me see here. God gives life to the dead, God gives life to the dead and speaks of the non-existent things. Listen to this. Speaks of non-existent things he has foretold and promised as though they already existed, already have existed, right? Already have. That's the faith of God. So now that's what you have to do. It's great to call yourself healed, but you have to realize you are not healed that moment. You were healed 2,000 years ago because God says, with his stripes, you are healed in Isaiah 53:5. God says in 1 Peter 2:24, by whose stripes you were. By whose stripes you were, because that's the faith of God. So don't think about yourself being healed at that moment, at this moment. Don't think about at this moment, because really, the truth is,

0: 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We're often quick to say, if there's anything I can do, just let me know. 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
1: But that's the faith of God. We just read it. We just read in Romans chapter 4. That's the faith of God. That's how God talks. God doesn't talk about something like it's coming. God talks about it like it's been here. God does not talk about something like it's coming. God speaks about it like it's been, like it's not here, not even here, like it's been here. So he says here, surely he hath borne our griefs and carried us, half borne and carried. That's all passing. Yet we did esteem him stricken, smitten of God, and afflicted. But he was wounded for our transgressions. Was 700 years before his birth. See, in Revelation 13:8, Jesus is called the Lamb slain from not the foundation of the world. The Lamb slain, not from the foundation, but the Lamb slain from before the foundation of the world. That's how God speaks. That's the faith of God. Jesus says, have the faith of God. Call yourself. Say, I was healed. I was healed when Jesus endured those stripes 2,000 years ago. I was healed then. I'm just getting the manifestation of it now. Now, here's what he says here. How much time do I have? Man, he says, he was wounded for our, he was bruised for our iniquities. The chastisement of our peace was upon him, and with his stripes we are healed. So God, it's a general statement to all believers that with his stripes 2,000 years ago, you were healed. All right? With his stripes, you are healed with his stripes. But one day, I was praying for someone that needed to be healed. They were in pain, different things going on in their body, whatever, and they need to be healed. So I prayed in English. I prayed, Lord, some scriptures, whatever I prayed. But then I began to pray in the Spirit. You see, you pray in the Spirit. The Bible says, who that speaketh in tongues, speaketh not unto men, but unto God. You're allowing the Holy Spirit to intercede. When you pray in tongues, you're allowing the Holy Spirit to intercede through you. You can't get any better than that. You can pray the word in English, but you can also allow the Holy Spirit to pray through you, intercede through you, right? And so on. And as you pray in tongues, that's what's happening. But here's the thing, to make my point. I'm praying in tongues for this person, and all of a sudden, I'm going to tell you what, it was not my mind, my thought, my memory, my idea, anything that had anything to do with me. I'm praying in the Spirit, and all of a sudden, out of my mouth, did not come from me, these words came. By whose stripes you are healed. Oh, no, by his stripes you are healed. By his stripes, no, I'm sorry, I said it wrong again. With his stripes, you healed. That's what came out of my spirit. Just praying in tongues, praying in tongues. And all of a sudden, just it kind of shocked me because I'm praying in tongues. And just out of nowhere, with his stripes, you are healed. That's what came out of my spirit. With his stripes, you healed. And it shook me. And I stopped because it came out of my spirit. With his stripes, you are healed. Wow. And I'm expecting at that moment, because I know that was not my words, you know, it's my voice, my whatever. It's not my thought, my idea. It didn't come out of my brain, my memory. That's God. That's the Holy Spirit. And so my expectation at that second was, this person's healed. I stopped and I said, how is it? And they said, well, I feel better, but, you know, I said, okay. So I confessed it again. With his stripes, you are healed. Now, what I realize is this, for you maybe and for them, and somebody's getting healed right now, is that from the moment I spoke that word that the Holy Spirit gave me, with his stripes, you were healed. Here's what I know. They were healed at that moment. They were healed. Whether they had the full manifestation or not, they were healed at that moment because God said so. God said so. With his stripes, that's the word, came up. With his stripes, you were healed. They were healed. But here's what happened. Even though they didn't get the full manifestation at that moment, what they then have to do, and maybe what you might have to do, maybe, is this. Receive that word. I receive that word. I accept that word. I take it by faith. And now what you say is this. Say what God says. And now make it personal to you. God said, with his stripes, and listen, I said that to them, but I'm also saying it to you right now. You riding along in your car listening to this on radio or sitting in your kitchen listening in your kitchen. I'm saying God is saying this to you right now. With his stripes, you are healed. Now, what you do is, if you all of a sudden.

0: And at that moment when I spoke that, every pain, every symptom, whatever is gone, then begin to give God praise, begin to give God thanks for it. But if every symptom and every pain and whatever is not gone and is still there, here's what you say. I received that word, and with his stripes, I am healed. Because God said, with his stripes, you. And you know, it's something also that as I was praying in tongues and God gave me that word, in the King James Version, it says, and with his stripes, we are healed. And that's great, but that's general. But I thought about it and I looked back at it and I said, you know, God gave that word. The Holy Spirit gave that word personal. He made it personal to that person. He didn't say, with his stripes, we are healed. And that would have been great. But it's something that God made it personal for that person. The Holy Spirit through me said, with his stripes, you are healed. And that's exactly what it is for you listening and watching right now. With his stripes, you are healed. Now, your response has to be, yes, I receive that. With his stripes, I am healed. And as you receive that and believe it and confess it, guess what's going to happen? You're going to be healed. And so Sunday, as we ministered this word, I said, now, I know someone, many of you, have been healed today. And I kind of gave him a little warning. Don't play that little shy stuff. I'm too shy stuff to get up and speak and not give you a testimony. I said, not today. So I said, who? One young lady put her hand up and she said, I was walking the other day and I hurt my hip. She said it was extreme pain. She had to stop walking. But in spite of that, she said she still came to church that Sunday with that pain. And she said, all the pain is gone. All the pain is gone. Another lady, I think she said her knee. She said she hurt her knee or whatever like that. She said her knee is healed. Another lady in the back, what did she say? I forget exactly what she said, but another lady, she said she was healed. But then after church, as I was leaving the church, there was a lady there with her husband, and she said like this, you know, and she said to me, Pastor, and maybe she didn't want to say it because a little language barrier and all like that, but her English may not have been that great. But she said, Pastor, she said, I woke up today. She said, I had a pain down my right side. She said, I had a pain. She's looking at me. I had a pain on my right side. And she said, it's gone. She said, it's gone. It's gone. Isn't that something? The pain is gone. See, in Psalms 107:20, it says he sent his word and healed them and delivered them from all their destruction. God has sent you a word today with his stripes. You are healed. With his stripes, you are healed. He sent that word, okay? But here's the thing. Let me show you something real quick in, where is it? Luke 5 and verse 17. Because someone, I did a message on YouTube about healing, and someone's being healed right now of a little stuttering problem. You got a little stuttering issue. God's healing that right now. Loose that tongue in Jesus' name. But here's the thing. And I preached a message on healing on YouTube, and someone sent a question. They asked the question, they said something like, are you saying that God heals every person that needs to physical healing? Are you saying God heals every person? Well, my response, I responded a couple of times, but one of the things I said was this. It is always God's will to heal. It is always God's will to heal. Always. And here's what you have to think of. One of the things you have to think of is this. When Jesus paid the price for your salvation through the shedding of his blood for the forgiveness of your sin. Because without the shedding of blood, there's no remission of sin. So when he paid the price for your salvation, he also paid the price for your healing, right? With his stripes. The blood was for remission of sin. And if God was not interested in you being healed, he could have stopped it right there. Jesus, like the Old Testament types and shadows of Jesus, Jesus is the Lamb of God. Behold, the Lamb of God takes away the sin of the world. He's God's Lamb, right? He could have been paid the price for sin, like the Old Testament. They grabbed the lamb, the dove, the goat, they slit the throat, sprinkled the blood. That's it, done. He didn't have to be scourged and crucified and hung on a cross. He even took the curse. In Deuteronomy, it says, cursed is everyone that hangs on a tree. It says that in Galatians chapter 3. Jesus became a curse for us that the blessing of Abraham might come upon us. So he even took the curse. If all God was interested in is your salvation, man, why did Jesus go through all that? Why did he go through all that other stuff? Why did he have to be hung on a cross? Because the curse had to be broken. The curse, the Adamic curse, the curse that came into the world through the sin of Adam, that had to be broken. Any generation or any kind of curse had to be broken. See, and if all God wanted was you to be saved, forgiven of your sin, man, slit the throat, shed the blood. It's it without the shedding of blood. But God wants you healed. So he had Jesus. He allowed Jesus to be tied to whipping post and be striped. 39 stripes save one, possibly more because the Romans crucified him. 39 save one was the Jewish custom. But doesn't matter if it was 39 or three, one of those stripes was for your healing. One of those stripes was for your back, right? For your tonsils, for your eyesight, for that arthritis in your hand, whatever, for that cancer that you've been diagnosed with. One of those stripes was for your healing. Oh, man, you know what else? You know, there's so many things Jesus went through. You know, he understood. He understood shame, you know, chastisement of peace. But, you know, he was also betrayed by the disciples. And you know what? God knows what it's like to have a child killed innocently. God also knows what it's like for his child to be taken, for a child to be taken innocently. So if you're a person whose child was killed innocently, your child was innocent, random shootings, all that kind of stuff, your child died, right? Whatever way, God understands it because his child was killed. Jesus was innocent. He didn't do anything wrong. And you know what? So God, if God, that broken heart that you have, God is healing someone's broken heart right now because that's God's will. Okay? But it says here, the lawyers and all these people sitting by as Jesus was teaching in Luke 5:17, it says, in the presence of the Lord was, and the power of God was present to heal. The power of God was present to heal. There's no doubt in my mind, the power of God is present to heal right now. The only person that you read about here in Luke 5 that received the healing was the man, his friend. They tore up the roof, lowered him down, and he got healed. Jesus said, your sins be forgiven you. But I pray that more of you than just one or two will get your healing. Believe it, receive it. Confess with your mouth, with his stripes, I am healed. Father, I thank you for the people that are being healed right now for your glory. I pray, Lord, that you'll put it in their heart and their mind. Don't let them rest till they call us, write us, come and see us or whatever, and testify. Let us know what you've done through this word, this healing word that you sent for today. In Jesus' name, amen. If you're not saved, here's the most important, the most powerful miracle is salvation. So say this with me right now. Dear God, I come to you in the name of Jesus. I confess that I'm a sinner and I need to be saved. I believe Jesus is your only begotten son. So forgive me of my sin. Thank you for saving me. In Jesus' name, amen. I got to go. That's why I'm just cut that short. But I got to go. But in the meantime, come see us this Sunday, 298 High Street, Duxbury, 10 a.m. Click that donate button. 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Jesus Christ came that you might have life, that you might have it more abundantly. So stop dying and live, live, live.
1: 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Osborne Jr. and friends. 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
4: Ronald Reagan believed freedom was more than a political system or a set of laws. In 1988, he said, "Freedom describes the God-given condition of the human soul." For Reagan, liberty was not something government created. It was something government was called to respect and to protect. That idea sits at the heart of the American experiment. Our rights do not come from rulers, institutions, or political majorities. They belong to us by nature and by God. And when we understand freedom that way, our responsibility becomes clearer. Government may protect liberty. Laws may preserve it, but neither can give us what was never theirs to grant. Freedom begins with the recognition that human dignity and liberty come before government, not from it.
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1: Hi guys, it's Anthony. On Sunday night, February 22nd, Father Tom laid down to go to sleep in peace. And the Lord took Father Tom home to his heavenly reward to be with our Lord and Savior, Jesus Christ, for all of eternity. Father was able to preach and teach about not only the love of Jesus, but about the kingdom of God for 41 years. Father Tom's dream was always for his preaching to continue on while he is in heaven. As we are about to listen to the words of Christ, released through Father, Father Tom is in heaven doing his part by praying for us and interceding before the throne of God for you. 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Box 602 East Boston, Mass. 02128. As we prepare to listen to Father Tom's preach, open your spirits to allow the Holy Spirit to pour into you in a way he never has. Because as Father preaches, the anointing is being released to you from heaven. God bless you.
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0: In his second letter to Timothy, the Apostle Paul writes these words, "I charge you in the presence of God and of Christ Jesus, who is to judge the living and the dead, and by his appearing and by his kingdom, preach the word. Be urgent, in season and out of season. Convince, rebuke, and exhort. Be unfailing in patience and in teaching." This is In Season and Out of Season, a Bible teaching ministry with Father Tom DiLorenzo.
1: Good day, it's Father Tom, and we do this broadcast live. I hope you're listening. It's a rainy day in Boston. So I'm looking at the 24th chapter of Matthew as we continue. "Then shall they deliver you up to be afflicted, and they shall kill you." That's happening all throughout the world. I hope you're praying for our persecuted brothers and sisters. I hope you're praying for those people that are led to death and who suffer persecution for the name of Jesus. More persecution and more killings are taking place in these days than ever before. Last week, as I said, Coptic brothers and sisters were led to death by Muslims in Egypt. "You shall be hated by all nations for my name's sake." I don't know if you noticed, but the nations have turned against the God of Jacob, the God of Abraham, and the God of Isaac. Our very country, which is a covenanted country, has turned against the God of the Lord Jesus Christ, our Father. We've turned against the Lord. You see, we don't speak of God. We call it separation of church and state. The only thing is that separation of church and state means there will be no state religion, and it's not in the Constitution. This country was given over to the Lord Jesus Christ. Our forefathers believed in the Lord Jesus Christ. I tell you, we've come so far. That "you shall be hated by all nations." And I'm telling you, Christians are seen as crazy people. Christians are seen as fools. Christians are seen as idiots. And yet, Christianity is the only way to salvation. His name is Jesus. Nations have turned against the Lord. Nations and her people have turned against the Lord. We see that in Europe, which at one time was a Christian continent, now has turned against the Lord. America turned against the Lord, turned against Christians. Christians are seen as fanatics. And then shall many be offended and betray one another and shall hate one another. In other words, when the heat comes and you have to pay for being a Christian, many will be offended and betray one another. Still, we in the United States are not under a great persecution. I can say what I want to say today on the radio. I can do what I want to do. But yet, there's going to be a time when to speak the gospel, you'll have to pay for it. And I'm not talking about with money. And there will be a line set in the sand that you will either be for or against Jesus Christ. Nation will be against nation. Mother against daughter. Daughter against mother. Father against son. Son against father. That's right. "Then shall many be offended and shall betray one another and shall hate one another." Do you know what I'm afraid of? I've said this before and I'll say it again, that if persecution starts in the United States and that we have to stand up for Jesus Christ, we have to be on the right side of the line. I'm afraid that the authorities in the church will tell us to compromise. Well, you know, we are so so lukewarm in the United States, and our people are so lukewarm, that I'm afraid that if persecution came, we would hear from our leaders, well, you know, it's not, it would be better to just keep the status quo and reverence God in your heart. Today we celebrate the feast of Isaac Jogues, who prayed to be a martyr. Yesterday we celebrated the feast of Saint Luke, who died a martyr. The day before we celebrated the feast of Ignatius of Antioch, the successor of Saint Peter, who died a martyr, who pled with his people as a bishop, that when he was brought to the beasts, that they would not save him, but that he would be wheat ground in the teeth of the beasts, you know. Today, we cannot even get the people to come to church. We have become so wishy-washy, so namby-pamby, so milquetoast, so diluted, that, my Lord, if persecution came, how many would follow the man who died on a cross, who is both God and man? How many would follow the one who gave his life so that we could have eternal life? Oh, yes, you know, if you had to pay for being a Christian, I think it's very sad. I think it's very sad. And, you know, there's going to be a day where what I am saying today will not be accepted. That's just real. And that day is coming quickly. That day is coming quickly. Then shall many be offended, and shall betray one another, and shall hate one another. You know, we live in this world that says, you know, as long as you pray to God, it doesn't matter. It does matter. Because what God are you praying to? What God are you praying to? It's a very important thing. You know, God can be anything or anyone. People have many gods. The first commandment says, I am the Lord thy God. Thou shalt not have strange gods before me. Yeah, there are many strange gods that people pray to. You know, every religion will not lead to salvation. Every religion will not lead to heaven. I'm telling you that. Only Jesus Christ and his blood gets us to heaven. You know, we've been hearing about Romney. You know, Romney, you know, is the Mormon church a Christian church? Well, you know what? I know about the Mormon church, okay? I know about it. I'm not going to vote for Romney according to his religion. I'm going to vote if I want Romney because I think he'd be better than Obama. Hopefully, it's not Romney. Hopefully, it's someone else. But in reality, the Mormon church is not the church that is a Christian church. It's not. It's not. You know, that minister was right when he said it was a cult. The Mormons believe that Jesus Christ and Satan are brothers. The Mormons believe that Jesus Christ is the incarnation of Michael the Archangel. So, you know, what they believe would not affect my vote for Romney if I was going to vote for Romney. But in reality, the Mormon church is not Christian, Orthodox Christian. That's real. That's real. That's absolutely, neither is the Jehovah Witness a Christian church. Neither is the Christian Scientists a Christian church. They are not Christian churches. You see? But the point is, that the Christians will be persecuted and people will betray one another and hate one another, and many false prophets shall rise and shall deceive many. Many false prophets during the end times shall arise and deceive many. And I'm going to tell you, you know, they're going to deceive many because people don't know their faith. Because people don't know God. Because people have not met Jesus Christ. It's easy to be deceived. It's easy to be deceived. I know one pure way of not being deceived. And that's, neath the cross of Jesus stood his mother. For us to live under the shadow of the cross and under the shadow of the empty tomb. I know to proclaim Christ crucified is not to be offended, is not to be duped by false religions and false prophets, okay? Now, I'm telling you, prophets can come and prophets can go, but I'm telling you, don't be deceived. Don't be deceived. Prophets will proclaim the word of God not for money, but because they've been given a commission by Jesus Christ and it burns in their heart. Look at Jeremiah. He proclaimed the word of God even though he experienced anguish and said, "Cursed be the day that they brought the news that my father had a boy child. And, you know, cursed be that day." But he continued to proclaim the word of God. You know, prophets that proclaim the word of God to get rich are false prophets. You proclaim the word of God because you've been sent by the Lord and by the church. Do you understand what I'm saying? Yes, the laborer is worth his pay. There's no doubt about that. But you don't do it out of love for money. You do it because you've been sent and the message burns within you. You want to bring people to the Lord and the Lord to people. And many false prophets shall arise and shall deceive many. You know, be careful where you send your money, okay? That's all I can tell you. Just be careful where you send your money. You know, I don't like people saying, you know, you give me 100 for my ministry, and the Lord's going to give you 1,000. I'm telling you this, my friends, it ain't necessarily so. I am all for tithing, and I'm all for offerings and giving gifts to the Lord. But, you know, I'm going to send my money where the gospel of Jesus Christ is being preached and where people are being led to him. That's where I'm going to send my money. I'm not going to be duped by Madison Avenue ways of getting people to give me money. You know, I want to say and be proud of the fact that in the name of Jesus, we've been on 27 years and we only send out 4 letters a year. Only 1 year did we send out 5. Imagine, we've been on 27 years by the grace of the living God. It's by the grace of the living God. It's by the grace of Jesus Christ. And we only send out letters seasonally. That's amazing. That's amazing. Well, we have not grown like other ministries, you know, but I believe where we are is where God wants us now. You know, we're not in it for the money. We're in it that people would hear the word of God, be converted, be healed, be blessed. That's what we're in it for. And because sin shall abound, the love of many shall grow cold, and we're living in that era today. There are people who served the Lord 20 years ago that are as cold can be. There are people that served the Lord 10 years ago that are as cold can be. There are people that have served the Lord 5 years ago that are as cold can be. There are people that have served the Lord 2 years ago that are as cold can be. That's right. Oh, yeah, to walk in the footsteps of Jesus means difficulty, you know. It means difficulty. It's a difficult thing. It's not an easy thing. And the thing is that people that were on fire, years ago, are as cold or as cold can be. What do they need to do? I'm reading from Jeremiah 3, verse 12. Jeremiah is told, go and proclaim these words toward the north and say, return, backsliding Israel. Return, backsliding Tom. Return, backsliding Frank. Return, backsliding Mary, says the Lord, and I will not cause my anger to fall upon you, for I am a merciful God, and I keep not my anger forever. The only thing I want you to do is to acknowledge your sin and your transgression against the Lord your God, who has scattered your ways to the strangers under every green tree. That's idolatry. But ye have not obeyed my voice, says the Lord. Return. If you're cold today, return. Return. Start doing the things you did at the beginning. Start praying. Get on your knees. Read the scriptures. Oh God. Backsliders, return. Return. Find people that have more faith than you. Return. Return to the Lord. As I said, because sin abounds, yes, grace abounds more, but because sin has been increased in the world, the scripture says that the love of many has grown cold. Are you in that category? Then return to the Lord. Get to confession. Give your heart to the Lord. He will never reject you. No one who comes unto me will I ever reject, Jesus says. Return to the Lord. It's time to return to the Lord. It's time to do the things we did at first. It's time to put first things first. Yes, it's time. And so if you do it, you'll be accepted. You say, but it's been so long, I've fallen out of grace. Then fall back into grace. Admit your transgression. Admit your sin. Repent. Turn away from your sin. Don't wait for Ash Wednesday for someone to put some black stuff on your head saying, turn away from your sin. Listen, people don't even know what they're doing on Ash Wednesday. Today I'm speaking to you and to me. Return to the Lord. Return with a grateful heart that he will not reject you. Return with love that you've left a good home. You had a good home and you left it. Return, return, return, return, return, return, return. That's all I can say is return. So, Father, we come to you and we say, give us the grace to return because we don't even know how to do it. In all reality, Father, we don't know how to do it. We've been duped. We've been duped. Sin has so increased that we've become part of it. Have mercy on us, Father. Have mercy on us, Jesus. Have mercy on us, Holy Spirit. I ask you, Lord, I ask you for grace for all of us who have transgressed, all of us who have sinned, all of us who have left our first love. I ask for grace that you would do new things and work new wonders again. I ask that you'd make us excited about you again, Lord, that our first thought in the morning would be Jesus. I ask, Lord, that your grace would be active in our lives, no matter what it costs us. Lord, I ask that in faith, in the name of Jesus Christ, in the holy, awesome name of Jesus Christ. Amen. Now, I have something I'm going to bring to you. This is very important. My friend writes to me, I have a dear friend. Her name is Jen. She is a young mother with three children who is very sick with lymphoma. She's not responding to any chemotherapy in 9 months of treatment. She's in the Mass General Hospital with a high fever, and she needs blood transfusion. She needs major prayers for a miracle. Will you ask your radio listeners to pray for Jen? And I have another one. Her name is Michelle. The same thing. Would you pray for Jen and Michelle today? Would you pray that God would heal them? That God would heal them through the blood of Jesus? Would you spend some time for Jen and Michelle today? Would you do that? Would you get people to pray that there'd be a turnaround in these young women's lives? Would you do that for me? Would you stop thinking about what you need and think about Jen and Michelle? Would you do that for me? Not for me, but for them. These are young women with a young family, and I ask your prayers for these people. So I pray in the name of Jesus for Jen and Michelle, that through the blood of Christ, they would be healed of this cancer. By the blood of Christ that speaks far more eloquently than the blood of Abel, I say, Jen and Michelle, be healed now in Jesus' name, in Jesus' holy name, in Jesus' wonderful name. By the power of the blood, I say, Jen and Michelle, be healed, and everything the enemy wrote against you so that you would die has been canceled and blotted out by the blood of Jesus. Be healed now by the blood of the Lamb. And I call those things to be now that are not as if they are, and they are by grace. Jen and Michelle, be healed in the name of Jesus, in the name of Jesus, in the name of Jesus. Please keep these two in your prayers. And I have another one. Her last name is Mrs. Ouellette, another young mother. Please keep Mrs. Ouellette, be healed, Mrs. Ouellette, in the name of Jesus, by the power of the blood, by the power of the blood. And I have another one. Her name is Nancy, who has cancer. Be healed in the name of Jesus, by the power of the blood, Nancy and Mrs. Ouellette. Would you pray for these four people? Mrs. Ouellette, Nancy, Jen, and Michelle. Would you do that, please? I get these calls, and, you know, these calls are emergency calls. God hears and answers prayer. So I'm asking you to do me a favor, that you'd keep these people in your prayers today. Forget about yourself and begin to pray for other people. I do need to hear from people so that we can pay our bills. You know, we are on every day at this time in Boston. And, you know, not one penny comes to me. All the money that we receive is for the paying of the bills. So please, the mailing address is simple. People in the western part of the state of Massachusetts, people in Boston, please, Father Tom, Post Office Box 602, East Boston, Mass. 02128. That's Father Tom, Post Office Box 602, East Boston, Mass. 02128. Let me tell you this. 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It is time to repent. It is time for the cold of heart to be warmed by the fire of the Holy Ghost. It is time to confess our sins. It is time to return to the Lord. It is time for our first love. It is time. Today, He will accept you, and He will not say, "Where were you?" He will say, "Welcome back. Welcome back. I've been waiting for you. I've been waiting for you." The angel of the Lord declared unto Mary, and she conceived of the Holy Spirit, "Behold, the handmaid of the Lord, let it be done unto me according to your word."
2: And the Word was made flesh and dwelt among us, and we have seen his glory. The glory is the only begotten of the Father, full of grace and full of truth.
1: God bless you.
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4: On November 8th, a new Massachusetts abortion law takes effect. Chapter 188 allows abortions up to the moment of birth for any reason. The old protections after 24 weeks are gone. This is not the compassionate choice. It's the cruel choice for both mother and child. But you can stop it. A statewide coalition is collecting signatures right now to suspend and repeal Chapter 188 and let the voters decide in 2028 as a ballot question. Time is short. Petitions are due October 23rd. 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That's repeal188.com. That's repeal188.com. 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
12: Ronald Reagan believed freedom was more than a political system or a set of laws. In 1988, he said, "Freedom describes the God-given condition of the human soul." For Reagan, liberty was not something government created. It was something government was called to respect and to protect. That idea sits at the heart of the American experiment. Our rights do not come from rulers, institutions, or political majorities. They belong to us by nature and by God. And when we understand freedom that way, our responsibility becomes clearer. Government may protect liberty. Laws may preserve it, but neither can give us what was never theirs to grant. Freedom begins with the recognition that human dignity and liberty come before government, not from it.
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14: People are always on the lookout for something new, something that will satisfy their natural longing. 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The Apostle Paul knew all about the world of his day and what was going on around him, and he pronounced pursuing the things of the world and seeking fulfillment as the height of folly. Listen now as Dr. Boyce exposes the myths of worldly satisfaction and points us to what God was doing and continues to do in the lives of people being transformed by the Holy Spirit. It was the greatest thing in the world of his day and ours.
15: We're studying Paul's second letter to the Corinthians, and our study brings us to chapter 2, verse 5, where we pick up somewhat in the midst of what Paul is talking about, and we're going to carry our study through to the end of chapter 3. On the surface, this is a section that seems to deal with very diverse things. You analyze it in terms of the type of material Paul presents, you find three different things. There's a section in which Paul refers to a disciplinary case that existed in the church in Corinth and which had been handled and to which he now responds. There's a personal section in which he begins to talk about his own ministry and reflects upon its nature and its effects. And then there's a theological section. It comes at the very end in which he contrasts the old covenant with the new covenant, much in favor of the new covenant, in which he ends up by speaking of the effect of the new covenant in the lives of people with whom God is working. I find, however, as I look at this section and reflect on these three things, that they're tied together in the sense that each of them, in their own way, describe what God is doing in the world. And because they speak of what God is doing in the world, they speak about the most important thing that is happening in the world today. We live in a very restless age. We live in a time when people are dissatisfied with what they have or have seen, in which they're looking about for something new and are therefore internally, if not externally, rushing about from place to place to see if they can't find something that will satisfy them, something that is really where it's at today. I'm reminded of our Lord speaking of the end times and saying that in the final days they would be doing that so far as an identity. There is an attempt by politicians and by the media and everything else to build that up as if this is really where the power is. But the power for change is not really in the political system. That is a valuable thing in its own way, like any other aspect of our life and work. But the place where changes really take place is in the lives of people, and that reflects itself in the political system rather than it being the other way around. But many people say, oh no, the way to get something really to happen is to elect so-and-so or get something of that nature done. Some people think the place where it's at is in the entertainment world. They follow after somebody who is the singer of the moment or the band of the moment or the group of the moment. Now, the Apostle Paul was not one who was unaware of what was going on in the world. All you have to do is read his letters carefully and look at the imagery to be perfectly aware that he knew much about the social life of his day. He uses images from sports, for example. I don't have any doubt thinking that the Apostle Paul witnessed sports events in the Greek and Roman world, because he can use that imagery speaking about himself, describing himself as a runner and striving for the prize and not beating the air with no effect and such things. Paul knew all of this. But if you had said to the Apostle Paul, is that really the important thing in life? Is that really the area of life where one should pour one's interest and spend one's time and exhibit one's enthusiasm? Apostle Paul would have said without any question that to do that is the height of folly. Because what really matters, what matters now and what matters for eternity, is what God is doing in the world, in the lives of people who are being rescued from sin, being made alive to righteousness, and are being transformed from within by the power of God's Holy Spirit. Now that's what he talks about in this section. I think he talks about three aspects of it. I want you to look at these portions of chapter 2 and 3 in that way. One aspect is the forgiveness of sins and the case in which He embodies this great reality as the case of this man at Corinth who had been guilty of some great sin. For a long time in the history of the church, nobody ever questioned the identity of this particular individual, discussed in verses 5 through 11 of chapter 2. Obviously, people thought it's the character who is mentioned in the first letter in the 5th chapter, where Paul gives instructions for church discipline. We read that earlier passage. This is a man who was guilty of incest, and Paul says it's not right that that should be allowed to continue in the church. There has to be discipline. You have to make clear that that conduct is incompatible with Christian profession. And apparently, the church had been lax in doing that. And so Paul was writing very strongly, insisting that they do it, saying that if that kind of spiritual discipline is not carried out in the church, well, he was going to have to come as an apostle and see that it was done. To relatively modern times, commentators on this second letter, when they came to chapter 2, assumed that the person being spoken of here is the same one, and that now the discipline has been effected, the effect of the discipline was achieved, the man had repented of his sin, and now Paul is saying, bring him back into the fellowship, welcome him, show the love that you have always had for him, demonstrated in the discipline as well as in other things. As I say, that has prevailed into relatively modern times. And yet, surprisingly enough, in our day, it's hard to find that view accepted by the majority of commentators. Their argument is something like this. They say that it's incompatible that Paul could speak in such strong language in the first letter, speaking of discipline as harshly as he does, and now in the second letter, change his tone completely and speak of showing love and restoring this man as openly as he does. Some of these modern interpreters of the book have dug back into antiquity and have found the one example in antiquity of somebody who thought not with the majority opinion, but in a way more or less compatible with the modern thought. This man was Tertullian. Tertullian also thought that this was something else, and he said that this offense that's dealt with in the second chapter must have been something much less, something far less serious than that matter of incest mentioned in the first letter, because according to Tullian, it would be impossible for Paul to be as open as he was. And modern commentators have picked up on that. The problem with it, of course, is that Tertullian was biased by a wrong theology at this point. Tertullian had the idea, which unfortunately has been encapsulated in some Roman Catholic theology, that there are sins, and a number of them, which just cannot be forgiven, and incest is one of them. It followed from that, according to Tertullian, that if this man had been guilty of incest, as the man in the first letter apparently was, then Paul could not actually be speaking of a restoration here. The problem with it is that it is precisely people who are guilty of sins like that and other sins who need to hear the gospel, need to be restored, need to repent of sin, need to be brought into the fellowship of the church, assured of forgiveness, and all those things. And that certainly is what Paul is talking about. Philip Hughes, who has written a marvelous contemporary commentary on this, says, and I believe quite rightly, that there is no compelling reason whatsoever for not regarding the case in the second letter as the same case that we find in chapter 1. And if that's the case, here we have an example of what discipline is really to do in the church. It's funny how weak we are at that point. We're weak on both sides. Either, on the one side, the modern church refuses to discipline, pretending that righteousness doesn't matter, that it doesn't make any difference whether you obey the commands of Jesus Christ or not. Either they treat all moral issues

concern for the Corinthians gets him talking about what it is that God's been doing in his life and the way his ministry has progressed. And he begins to introduce a number of these images that I talked about earlier. Paul apparently had seen triumphal processions where the great Roman generals, when they came back from a decisive battle or conquest on the fringes of the empire, would lead back in their train captives, some to be set free, some to be executed. And Paul picks up that image and he says, you know, that's really all I am. I'm a captive to Jesus Christ. He's the conquering general. And he has led me along in his train. I'm just going where he leads. And what he does, that's what I'm delighted to do. He talks about an aroma, the aroma of Christ spreading among those who are perishing. Some commentators have suggested that that was one of the tasks of the captives in the triumphal procession. I'm not sure that that's true. I think maybe Paul here is simply mingling images. But at any rate, that's what he's talking about. He's saying, you know, and Christ is leading me captive, but wherever we go, those of us who are Christ captives, we come spreading the sweet fragrance of Jesus Christ. Honesty compels him to say, it's not always loved. There are those who hate Christ and his kingdom, and where we go spreading the sweet aroma of Christ's gospel, there are people who hate it. And when they respond in that way, that which should be a message of life unto life is to them a message of death. So we're both ministers of death on the one hand and ministers of life on the other hand. But he says, you know, the great thing is that where we go with that gospel, God does use it to bring many to faith. And life comes and people who were spiritually dead beforehand are made spiritually alive. And oh, he says, that's just a wonderful thing. Furthermore, the Corinthians were among that number. And if you say, what are the great things that are happening today? There it is. There it is. Not only that people who are sinners find forgiveness of sin, but people who are dead in sin find newness of life. Ever thought of it that way? That is the only really new thing that's happening in human history. What you read in the newspapers is always the same thing. My father had a saying. He used to say it's just the same thing happening to different people. Never thought of it that way. Pick up the newspaper. Same thing happening to different people. Every night, same thing. If you don't believe that, watch the evening news. I mean, it's the same two things happening to different people. There's always a fire, you know, and that's the way the news goes. History repeats itself. Same problems, same sins, same discouragements, same disappointments. The only really new thing happening in all of history is that newness that comes from God's Spirit in the hearts and minds of people who surrender to Jesus Christ. And oh, when God works in that way, he brings newness of life, and morality follows, and all of the blessings that come from walking in God's way. That's what Paul is talking about. So when he speaks of his ministry, it's not in terms of how important he considers himself to be, but it's what God does through Paul, a slave, in the triumph procession of Jesus Christ. Now, this whole section, the portion that I really like the best is the last. Paul has talked first with his example about forgiveness of sins and restoration, and that's a wonderful thing. And he's talked secondly about the ministry of life which follows from the preaching of the gospel, and that is a glorious thing. Now, he begins to talk about the moral, personal transformation of those who have heard and respond to that gospel. The way he gets into it is interesting. Paul mentions in verse 6 that God has made us, that is the apostles, competent as ministers of a new covenant. I'm sure he talked about the new covenant many times, and I think I know where he got it. Jeremiah speaks about a new covenant. It was an old covenant. It was the covenant of the law. This do and you shall live. We can't do it. We die. The law brings death. And out of that background, Jeremiah said, speaking for God, behold, I will make a new covenant with you. And that day I will take that law which in the past was written upon tables of stone, and I will write it upon the fleshly tables of your heart. What Jeremiah meant as he spoke for God is that God was going to provide for the keeping of the law by an internal change in the lives of those who should hear the gospel of Jesus Christ. When Paul talks about a new covenant, that's what he's thinking of. And he mentions that word, and it seems to me it's as if it set off a whole train of thought for him.
Old covenant, new covenant, and he begins to think and begins to expound upon the differences between that which is old and that which is new.

0: I've numbered some of the contrasts that I see here. First of all, the Old Covenant and the New Covenant. Those are the titles. Now notice, same verse, verse 6. Not of the letter, but of the Spirit. That is, the one is simply written down. The law is there. You can read it, but it doesn't change anything. Ah, but here is the other, of the Spirit. That is, of the Holy Spirit that produces changes in people. The one is vital. The other is simply static. Contrast number 2, the letter kills. That is, it pronounces a judgment. It can't do anything else. We can't keep it. The law condemns. But, he says, the Spirit gives life. So you have letter, Spirit, death, life. You go on a little bit further. Verse 7 and verse 8. The one is glorious, even though it is ineffective in changing people. It's glorious because it's the law of God and it was given on Sinai with great glory. Glorious, yes, he says, but the new covenant is much more glorious. So you have glory and much more glorious. The next contrast is in verse 9. The one condemns. It accomplishes its purpose. It exposes sin, and the result of that is condemnation. But, he says, the new covenant actually brings righteousness. And then in verse 11, the old was fading away, but the new, he says, has a glory which lasts. This leads Paul to draw on this image of Moses and the veil over his face. It's an interesting portion of the Old Testament. Moses, when he was up on the mountain communing with God and came back down, had in his countenance a transferred glory. From being with God all that time on the mountain, something of the glory of God had communicated itself to Moses, and his face, we're told, there glowed with such a glory that the Israelites who were near him couldn't bear to look at it. So he covered his face with a veil. Now Paul picks up on that and he begins to play with it as a little image. You know, he says, yes, and that's the way it is even today. Speaking of the Jewish people now and others as well, he says there's a veil over their eyes. They can't see it. What you have here in this last portion of 2 Corinthians 3 is the culmination of that great doctrine of the image of God, which you find introduced way back the very beginning of the Bible in the first chapters of Genesis. It has 4 stages. Back in the beginning of Genesis, you're told that God made the man and the woman in God's image. The image of God was in the man and the woman, and that was their glory. It's what made them different from the animal creation. That image of God was lost in the fall, and that's the second stage. There's some difference in theology about what actually happened. Was the image utterly effaced, blotted out, so there's no image of God anymore at all? Or was that image of God defaced, so it's still there, sort of in a remnant form, but certainly not what God intended it to be? I tend to think, as I read Scripture, that the image was defaced, terribly defaced, so much so that you can't recognize the character of God in fallen men and women at all. But nevertheless, there's something there that makes them still different from the animals, and something special, and something which has value, even in the fallen state. But that's the second thing. The image of God in man made in God's image, the image of God defaced as a result of sin. The third stage is the image of God revealed again in the person of Jesus Christ. When Christ came, there was the image of God that we had lost for thousands of years, ever since the fall of Adam. Nobody had seen what it was to be in the image of God, to actually reflect that image in the midst of this kind of a world. But Jesus Christ did. And there you had the example of what men and women ought to be. And here, in this last portion of 2 Corinthians 3, you have the final stage in that. Those who by faith are united to the Lord Jesus Christ, the perfect revelation of the image of God, now by that same power from within, transformed once more into his image. And that is glorious. That is happening today, and that is, along with these other things, the greatest thing happening in the world, that sinful men and women who in themselves don't even know anything about God, let alone try to serve him and find it able to do so, that such sinful men and women, by the grace of God, are lifted up and purified of their sin and set on a new way, and by the work of God within, progressively, day by day, changed into the image of Jesus Christ, so they begin to reflect his glory in the world. And finally, down at the end, the transformation, Paul says, comes from God as well. If that's where it comes from, you need to spend time with God. You need to study the Word. That's where you find him. Because it's as you study the Word that the radiance and glory of God is transferred to us. And we become ministers of righteousness, ministers of life unto life in the midst of this dying world. Let us pray. Oh, our Father, we confess that in this world, with its many conflicting claims, we find so much exciting that is actually passing away and has nothing to do with that greatest of all works, your work of transforming a sinner into a manifestation of your own righteousness. Oh, Father, we thank you that you are working thus with your people, and we would ask that you would continue to work boldly in us, that we might become more like Jesus, and that others might see him in us to the praise of his great glory. Amen and amen.
1: 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I'm Mark Daniels. Thank you for joining me today. The most important things that happen are those things that happen spiritually in the lives of people who are transformed by an encounter with Jesus Christ. That's why Paul, who was hounded, persecuted, and pressed, never lost heart. Join Dr. James Boyce as he shares Paul's encouragement to the Corinthians and the reasons he was knocked down but not knocked out. That's next time on The Bible Study Hour, preparing you to think and act biblically.

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1: Rwanda has known loss, but healing and joy are on the way. 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
3: Foundations of Freedom, a look at America's founding principles and the leaders who shaped our nation.
4: Ronald Reagan believed freedom was more than a political system or a set of laws. In 1988, he said, "Freedom describes the God-given condition of the human soul." For Reagan, liberty was not something government created. It was something government was called to respect and to protect. That idea sits at the heart of the American experiment. Our rights do not come from rulers, institutions, or political majorities. They belong to us by nature and by God. And when we understand freedom that way, our responsibility becomes clearer. Government may protect liberty. Laws may preserve it, but neither can give us what was never theirs to grant. Freedom begins with the recognition that human dignity and liberty come before government, not from it.
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1: We hope the following program will challenge you and encourage you in your faith journey.
10: And so this self-centered gospel that we preach has huge implications for the way that people live. And we miss out on the glory of living a selfless life.
1: Well, what are some of the lies that rob you from intimacy with God? That's what we're going to explore today on Focus on the Family with Jim Daly. Thanks for joining us, and I'm John Fuller.
11: John, I think we all kind of glom onto different lies. There's obvious ones. I was looking at old advertisements not long ago. Doctors or actors playing doctors in white medical gear smoking cigarettes from the 50s, yes, saying smoking is healthy for you. That was kind of an obvious lie. Maybe they didn't have the data at the time, but the data certainly caught up to them that it's not healthy. And there's examples like that just in the natural course of life. But then there's spiritual lies that really can catch us. And man, we have to be in the Word, know the Word, and be attuned to identifying what those lies are that the culture throws at us, that Christian culture can throw at us, and how to discern those things. And I'm so glad to have Gary Thomas back. And we covered 8 of the 12 things that Gary was elaborating in his book, The Life You Were Reborn to Live. And we, again, covered 8 of those things. For example, pursuit of peace and attempts to control everything. Is anybody leaning into that one? Maybe living a life of adventure as Christians, which is a great goal. See this life as an adventure. And today, we're going to cover more from that book, and I'm looking forward to it.
1: Yeah, and the previous conversation with Gary Thomas is on our website. It's available via the app, and we'll link to it in the show notes. Yeah, Gary is such a beloved guest here. Our audience always responds. He's a great friend. He's an excellent writer and speaker. He's written numerous books on topics related to marriage and spiritual growth, and he's currently on the pastoral teaching team at Cherry Hills Community Church in Highlands Ranch, Colorado. And as you said, Jim, the book, The Life You Were Reborn to Live, Dismantling 12 Lies That Rob Your Intimacy with God. It's available here at the ministry.
11: Gary, welcome back to Focus on the Family. So good to have you here in Colorado.
10: Thank you for having me again, Drew.
11: It's good. Hey, let's get into this. There's so many good aspects to this book. This is kind of a handbook for how Christians need to be in the Word and behave. And that's what I love about this. I put this under the category of discipleship. Let's get serious about our faith. Romans 12:2 tells us, do not be conformed to this world, but be transformed by the renewal of your mind, that by testing you may discern what is the will of God, what is good and acceptable and perfect. Here's the point. When Christians call themselves Christians and they're conforming to the world, whether there's a hell or not, whether there's, you know, the sexuality issue. Paul really didn't mean it in Romans that you shouldn't be attracted to the same sex. And people get irritated. I'm like, I'm not the author of the book. I'm just a follower of the book, and I'm not even the editor. But that's the point.
10: Right.
11: Some people want to edit the book and not conform to the book. Speak to that discipline.
10: Well, we don't have permission to edit it. We're to be faithful in passing down the teaching of Jesus and his apostles. This applies to our culture. And the challenge with these lies is that they literally make us spiritually sick. Disobedience comes at a high cost. You know, one of the things I heard growing up was that you don't want to go outside when it's cold because you'll catch a cold. But now medical science tells us, no, it's very healthy to be outside every day and get your vitamin D. So these spiritual lies have the same thing. If we believe them, they make us spiritually sick, even as medical lies make us physically sick.
11: You know, I think Lee Strobel would be happy with this, a former atheist journalist and came to Christ after trying to disprove to his wife that Jesus wasn't real. It's an awesome story. Of course, he's written all the Case for Christ and a string of other books. And Lee's a good friend, but you were in a journalism class, and you talked about in this book writing a good lead.
10: Yes.
11: So what does writing a good lead look like, read like, sound like?
10: Yes. Well, I was in a number of journalism classes, but I wasn't in the one where this professor gave an assignment to their students. The lead is the opening sentence, and it's so important. If anybody reads newspapers anymore, I don't know.
11: Online, but you do.
10: But the reason that the lead is so important is somebody going to read the second sentence? if you don't have a good lead, then they're like, well, this isn't relevant to me. I don't care about this. This isn't that important. So when we're talking about what the gospel is, the message of Jesus Christ, the most important message in eternity, we have to get the lead right. Why does it matter? What is important? What do we need to take away? If we get the lead wrong, people just aren't going to be interested. Why does this even matter? And I think we've done that in some sense with the gospel, sadly.
11: And what is that statement? I read in the book, I know it, it's a bit of a rhetorical question, but what is the lead about Christ, about the gospel, about the good news?
10: Okay, well, here's what the lead isn't, and this will shock some people, but let me hear this out. What I grew up thinking, the lead was this. The full gospel is this. Jesus came in the flesh, died on the cross, and rose from the dead, so that your sins could be forgiven and you could spend eternity in heaven.
11: And that is a good thing.
10: Yeah. Every word of that is true. But it's not the full lead. Paul gives us the full lead when he writes to Corinthians, 2 Corinthians 5:15, and he died for all that, and that word that is so important, and he died for all that those who live should no longer live for themselves, but for him who died for them and was raised again. Mm. We've created a lead that talks about a self-centered salvation. It's all about me and where I spend eternity. Paul taught a lead of the gospel that focused on what is our mission on earth? What do we get done and how we live selfless lives, giving ourselves away to change this world, to bring God's kingdom to this earth, not to just say, okay, I've got my salvation. I can live a selfish life. And as long as I know I'm going to go to heaven when I die, all is well.
11: Hmm. Gary, this item right here, this issue is so critical. I don't want to just blow by it and go to the next one, because this is what's crippling the church, I believe, right now, is that, and this is one of those lies we set up in the beginning, that we are self-centered as sinners, and recognizing that, and then trying to live in that gray spot where you know you are. But it's not good enough to just sit there. You need to become something better in Christ. You don't sit there and go, hey, I'm a sinner. I might as well lie, cheat, and steal. That's not the gospel.
10: Well, it has such wide implications. Just my wife and I were talking with a wife one time. She told us she was going to divorce her husband. And she admitted, I don't have biblical reasons. I know God isn't good with it, but I'm still going to go to heaven, right?
11: Wow.
10: And that's the implications of a self-centered salvation. As long as I'm still going to go to heaven, or a couple, they're living together before they get married. It seems so old-fashioned to suggest that's an issue. Well, look, I know God isn't good with this, but it's not going to send us to hell, right? We're forgiven in Christ. And so this self-centered gospel that we preach has huge implications for the way that people live. And we miss out on the glory of living a selfless life. Every sin has a consequence. It robs us of joy and intimacy, spiritual power, God using us in his kingdom. It's emptying out the church, having this thing that salvation is about having our sins forgiven so that we could go to heaven. When I say it's really far more about being enlisted. We're not just saved, we're enlisted. We're drafted onto God's team to play a role. And what we hear today is people saying, come down from that cross, just like they said to Jesus, right? If you're the Son of God, come down from that cross, because they assumed if Jesus could come down from the cross, he would.
11: Yeah.
10: The fact that he didn't must have been evidence that he wasn't really God. But Jesus proved his deity by staying on the cross. It was because he was the Son of God that he stayed on the cross. It wasn't best for him, but it was essential for us.
11: Yeah.
10: And that's the gospel we need. Not what's best for me, what's best for God's work.
11: Mm-hmm. Yeah, and you got to start there. Gary, let me press a little bit more before we move to the next item. But is it simply too difficult? Is it too difficult to live the Christian life? It's kind of like, this sounds petty, but it's almost like all the New Year's resolutions. You could say, I'm going to become a better Christian. I'm going to be better in Christ. I'm going to lose 20 pounds. I mean, and then we can't do it. It takes too much discipline to do it. We're talking about eternity and what the Lord requires of us. yet we have that same attitude, like it's like losing weight. Well, I can't really do it. So is it that it's too difficult, or is it that, and you know, again, I just want to hear your thoughts on that. And if we're stuck in this specific area about conforming to Christ, to the Word, what do we do to do better?
10: If Christianity was just about a book, it would be too difficult. But it's about a book and the Holy Spirit. When God convicts us, He gives us the power through the Holy Spirit to do it. And we just have to call out that word, come down from the cross. I talked to a physician, and I think a lot, you could apply this if you're a high school teacher or a coach or a parent or just about anything. But she was just saying, I don't know if I can keep doing this, because she was in a situation where the medical establishment she was a part of wanted her to see 2 or 3 dozen patients a day, which drove her crazy. She fully believes this is what God created me to do. This is my ministry. It's my calling. It's my passion. But Gary, I don't know. I mean, it's just so frustrating. And I was able to give her a verse that has changed my life, when Paul wrote to Timothy in 2 Timothy 4:5, when he said, endure hardship, discharge all the duties of your ministry. And Paul was telling Timothy, there will be hardship in your ministry if you're living not a self-centered salvation, but a God-honoring, surrendered salvation. Sometimes you have to endure it, but you still discharge the duties of your ministry. There's going to be points in marriage where I'm going to say, you have to endure this hardship, but discharge the duties. You're a husband, you're a wife, you're a parent, you're a grandparent. And it might break your heart, but the self-centered salvation doesn't have room for 2 Timothy 4:5. And here's the thing. At the end of our life, we will look back. Every act of obedience, we will be so glad we said yes. Every act of disobedience, we'll regret. So it's not easy, but because of the Holy Spirit, it's possible.
5: That's good. This Focus on the Family broadcast will continue in just a moment.
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5: Thanks for listening to Focus on the Family. Let's resume now with the balance of today's programming.
11: Gary, okay, we've covered one now. We've got to fly through the three others I wanted to cover, but we've got the meaning of the gospel. Now, from there, you also write as one of those lies, kind of dismantling apathy towards the church.
10: Yes.
11: What's the heart of that message?
10: We have such a self-centered view of attending church now. What does church give
11: to
10: me?
11: You're killing me.
10: It's what I can get out of it. Yeah. When I read the Apostle Paul, his passion for the church, what he endured for the church, the sacrifices he made, and then today how we have this consumer view, well, I like the worship, do I like the preaching? We have this attitude of, what can I get from the church? And Paul had this attitude of, I will donate my blood, I will donate my marrow for the health of the church. And this will help our marriages. When you live for the church, it gives meaning to your marriage. It will help our kids. One of the best ways to keep our kids in the faith, I believe, is to get them used by the Holy Spirit. And look, God has used teenagers throughout history. Mary was a teenager.
11: Right.
10: You've got Francis, you've got Perpetua, an early martyr, and whatnot, where instead of the kids like this or they don't like that, it's what can you give to the church? I'm thinking, what would Paul say? Paul had two sentences that described him. I am a servant for the church, and I work hard for the church. And regardless of what I do for a vocation, if I love Jesus, I have to love his bride. Mm. I need to have a passion for the church. And I think the more that couples, married couples and grandparents and kids will get a vision for the church, the healthier they'll be as Christians. It's not a self-centered faith where it's just about me and Jesus. We don't experience the fullness of life in Christ if we're not experiencing passion for his bride.
5: Hmm.
11: Are you like my personal counselor here or what? I mean, this is so good. Hmm. This is so funny because I went to a lunch with a non-believer, a very good friend of mine who's open to the gospel. We've been having lunch together in every couple of months for probably 12 years. And he's a real successful businessman and all that. And I went and had lunch. And I'm thinking on the drive to the lunch, Lord, it's going to be nice at some point when you kind of release me to just, you know, catch my breath and relax, maybe work on my handicap. I mean, that's literally what I thought. I go into this lunch with this non-believer. He's in his 80s, still working. And he puts his, you know, crooked finger on the table at the restaurant and says, Jim, I hope you're not thinking about improving your handicap and retiring before God wants you to retire. He's the non-believer. And I'm going,
10: that is classic.
11: Is that crazy?
10: Those voices.
11: Yeah, that's so crazy.
5: Oh my.
11: I've got to ask you, Gary, when it comes to the shortcomings of us human beings, and I'm talking in the church, we're seeing a lot of... Well, I say that. We're seeing a number of pastors failing somehow, Christian leaders failing somehow. You know, these same friends I'm talking about that are non-believers are asking me questions like, you guys aren't really doing it that well. Yeah. And I, you know, they'll even say, it seems like you guys are hypocrites. And I'll say, well, you know, to a degree we are. We're not intentionally trying to find that bad place, but it happens. So we're not perfect people. We're trying to live it out well. Some people fall and stumble. But more specifically for the body of believers that we're talking to today on Focus on the Family, why is this happening? Why is simply ending well meaning don't have an affair, don't steal money, and don't let your pride get in the way? And then they pat you on the back and go, well done.
10: Yeah, well, I think some of it goes back to self-centered salvation, that we ministry in some places is seen as an avenue of personal gain, whether it's acclaim, whether it's finances, whether it's a following. But I want to be very clear. I don't love the church because it's perfect. I love the church because Christ is perfect and the church is Christ's bride. There are Christians that will embarrass us. There are Christians who will frustrate us. We're called to reach out to the hurting, and hurting people hurt people. And they don't tend to be grateful. Look at how they treated Jesus. Look at how they treated Paul. I said, Paul, you're not that great of a speaker. You're not that impressive as a person. We're not even sure you're
11: preaching. He's a babbler.
10: Yeah, I mean, and yet Paul said, now I rejoice in what I'm suffering for you. And I fill up in my flesh what is still lacking in regard to Christ's afflictions for the sake of his body, which is the church. Paul is suffering for a church, many of which he had never met him. And he says, I'm rejoicing because I'm suffering for you, but it's building up Christ's body, the church. And so I think we got to have a passion for Jesus, not just a passion for ministry work, because that's not going to fill our souls. It is a passion for Jesus. And I think really one of the things that we lack where we fall into sin is an awe of God. We're looking at ministry, not at we're just passionate about our love for Jesus, wanting to lift up his name.
11: Gary, let me ask you this. It's a sensitive question, but it's a good one, I think. You know, so often in the church, we're trying to put the best foot forward. We feel comfortable that way. How you doing? Oh, I'm doing great. All that. What if we had more authenticity in the church? Mm-hmm. And I'm thinking of guys particularly. You look at some of the Barna data and other research data on porn addiction. It's in the church, everybody. I mean, I've seen data as high as 68% of men in the church are looking at porn at least once a month, and at 28% of women in the church. So when we see that kind of honesty in a anonymous research project, wouldn't it be great if we could have that honesty in the church itself, when we're going and we're saying, man, I'm struggling in this area. And rather than getting condemnation, saying, okay, let's get help. What do we need to do? Yeah. What's your accountability? Put structures in place. Wouldn't that be the healthier way to go?
10: Oh.
11: And then why don't we do it that way?
10: I talked to a man who struggled with a sexual addiction, and what he said broke my heart as a pastor. he responded appropriately. He went to 12-step groups. He had four times a year he was involved in a lie detector test with a trained detective.
11: Wow.
10: He went through the classes. It was full-on repentance where everything was checked. But what he said to me that broke my heart is he said, Gary, when I'm in one of my recovery groups, I know everything about a guy. I know his triggers. I know his character strengths and weaknesses. I kind of know the family situation. I know the last time he sinned and what he's most ashamed of and some of his childhood hurts. I don't know his last name. I don't know what neighborhood he lives in. I don't know his job. I don't know how much money he makes. He goes, I go to church on Sunday and it's the exact opposite. I know who voted for this person, who roots for this team. I know what neighborhood they live in. I have an idea of how much money they make. I don't know anything that's going on in their soul. Mm. And I just thought, how do we get that community without having to go through addiction to get there? You're pointing at it. Authenticity. We are all addicts of some kind. Yeah. I mentioned in this book, my addiction to comfort, my addiction to sugar. I mean, I have things that really do drive me. And they might not seem as scandalous as others, but if we're honest about that, then at least we feel compassion for those who have fallen because we see that we're fellow sinners. Jesus is the only hero. And we've got to stick back with that. The church is not perfect. Jesus is perfect. That's why we're committed to the church, because of Jesus.
13: Mm. I so appreciate your vulnerability. You do write in the book, Gary, about some of those addictions. We say addictions, but those desires for comfort.
10: My sugar is pretty close to addiction. Comfort is too, I'm going to be honest.
13: What are the benefits of kind of addressing those physical things to kind of reflect the greater, deeper avoidance of comfort, if you will?
10: What I love what Paul does in Colossians is he tells us what to take off so that he tells us what to put on. He tells us to take off sexual immorality, because if you're struggling with that and some of those issues you mentioned, Jim, that's what you're thinking about. That's what you're talking to counselors about. That's what you're asking people to hold you accountable with. It becomes this big thing where you don't see all of the little, and I don't want to say little thing, where you don't see all of the heart issues. And so Paul says, take off sexual immorality, Colossians 3, then anger, rage, malice, slander, filthy language and lying. He says, but then put on compassion, kindness, gentleness, patience, and love. And so we're asking ourselves, if I'm struggling with these sins, I just don't want to take a drink today, or financial malfeasance or whatnot, I'm not thinking about, was I kind when I was driving? Was I compassionate when that person shared with me, or did I come off as holier than thou? Was I patient with that person? And Paul calls us to a whole different level of holiness, not what we don't do, but really how we treat others who fail. If you think about it, compassion, kindness, gentleness, patience, and love, Paul says our holiness is sort of determined how we treat people who aren't very holy. That's the character of Christ. And so I think we've got to get rid of a lot of the sins of the flesh that mask the level of sin in our heart.
13: But that takes a lot of work, Gary.
10: Yeah, I read too many Puritans.
11: I'm so sweating already.
10: That's where they challenge.
13: Well, we lean toward comfort, though, I think, is what you were driving at one point in the book, is that comfort is, that's where it's at, baby.
10: Yeah.
13: And that's not the Christian calling.
10: No, well, it's funny because last time I came here, I stayed at the same place where you guys put us up, and it's nice. But for whatever reason, I couldn't get the shower to regulate. It was super hot or super cold. Now, I've been there probably a dozen times. It's just a bad day. But it's one of those showers where, okay, do I want to be scalded or frozen? But I got done with that shower, and it hit me. When I look at the life of Paul, my worst shower was Paul's best.
11: Wow.
10: He never had a shower like that. When he traveled, he was in the open sea. He traveled on ships. They broke apart. I mean, you know, the prisons that he was in didn't have toilets. They didn't have faucets. It was stinky. It was, I mean, the OCD part of me, my skin wants to crawl even thinking about it. And so when I look at the discomfort that Paul went through for the sake of the church, and I can't put up with the one sermon that doesn't seem particularly well thought out, or a worship leader that goes off the rails, or some annoying people in the church. Look, the church is filled with annoying people, but we've got to welcome them. We don't want to go to the Bible studies because we're like, these really aren't my people. But if they're God's people, we have to respond with compassion, kindness, patience, and love. One of the reasons I wrote this, The Life You're Reborn to Live, is if you don't have this passion for this church, if you have a self-centered salvation, you don't really know what the Christian life is like. You don't have the passion for Jesus that will fill your heart. You're going to be more susceptible to those things.
11: Gary, this has been so good. And, I was thinking this might be the one day program, but there's so much here and it's such good stuff for people to think about. Let's go another day. Can you do it?
10: Love to.
11: And that way we can capture more of the wonderful content in your book, The Life You Were Reborn to Live. And we hope you were encouraged by the conversation today. Gary's book is a great tool that can help you unlearn the false beliefs that keep you from the abundant life Christ offers. And when you give a donation of any amount to Focus on the Family, we'll send you a copy of Gary's book to say thank you for partnering with us in ministry. 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And when you contribute to Focus on the Family, you're sharing the love of God and vital resources with moms and dads like Peter, who wrote to tell us this: because your program means so much to me, I've continued my donations even through a period of unemployment. Wow, that touches my heart. I've been listening for well over a decade. It's hard to find a place where problems and issues are spoken of in an open and frank way. It's fantastic to hear relationship issues being addressed in a Christ-centered way. And now that I have a child, you make me feel not so alone in the world. I know that you help thousands, if not millions of people, and you lead us to seek solutions in Christ. Whew, that is really good.
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10: The Bible keeps pushing us toward these pursuits that are toward service, that have eternal impact, not toward our self-centeredness and not toward just making an impression in this world, which, is like a vapor.
13: That's Pastor Gary Thomas sharing biblical wisdom for living a fulfilling life. And he's back with us today on Focus on the Family with Jim Daly. Thanks for joining us. I'm John Fuller.
11: And I've been so challenged by what Gary has shared so far, because these lies that he's talking about are things all of us have struggled with. 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And we're here to help you not just survive, but to thrive in Christ. I love that tagline. It's on purpose. We are going to be covering some of the barriers that might be in your way to the abundant life that Christ provides. So stick with us. This is going to be good content.
13: Yeah, Gary is an excellent writer and communicator. He's got a number of books on topics related to marriage and spiritual growth. He's currently on the pastoral teaching team up the road a bit in Highlands Ranch, Colorado at Cherry Hills Community Church. Now, today we're going to be discussing his book, The Life You Were Reborn to Live, and we've got details on our website.
11: Gary, welcome back. It's so good to have you. And man, we covered some things yesterday that were really tender. And we're all kind of shackled by things in this life. You know, I'm so grateful that Paul said, I see through the glass dimly, right? But especially in this area of adversity, and I think in the West, particularly here in the U.S., man, we see ourselves as blessed when we're on top of it all. Yet the scripture, that great scripture that says he's close to the brokenhearted and saves those crushed in spirit, almost like a prerequisite that the Holy Spirit is seeking, because it's humility. That's what that is. When you're crushed in spirit, you're humble. You're not thinking you're the best. But as a competitor, as a guy that enjoyed winning when I played football and, you know, just being on top of it, I struggle with this one. This is one where, you know, I'm asking myself that self-centered salvation. That's not the Spirit of God, is it?
10: I don't know who said it, because I heard many people say it, but it's true. Before God can use you, he must break you.
11: Yeah.
10: I've heard major pastors say that. Mm. I've heard that. And it gets back to my mentor, J.I. Packer, had this line I love, because he challenges self-centered salvation and our addiction to comfort with this. He says, it's a mistake to imagine that the good for which God works is our unbroken ease and comfort. I thought that. God's goal is rather our sanctification and Christlikeness, the true holiness that is the highway to happiness. And so before God can use us, he often has to break us. I tell in the book the story of I came down with keratoconus. It's a degenerative eye disease where you have a misshapen cornea. And when I was first diagnosed, there really wasn't any way that they could treat it except for replacing the cornea. It didn't freak me out so much, because when he saw how bad my eyesight is, it's like 2400, which 2500 is the worst. So
11: you're right there on the edge for an award.
10: But he said, well, it could be a brain tumor. It could be this or that. And then they came back, it's keratoconus. And they gave me pamphlets. Well, here's a support group for it. I said, I don't need a support group. I thought you told me I might have a brain tumor. I can live with one eye. And I kind of do. My brain doesn't use my other eye. But because I've lived with this, and it's just the main problem, you know, John, you're active. When I'm riding a bike, it's a real pain because it's my left eye. I can't see. Well, you shoot with one eye, right? You can get those animals down with one eye.
13: I have a balance issue, so I'm totally tracking with you.
10: Yeah, and so it's hard for me on the bike. It scares my wife, but I still love to ride. But when my daughter in her early 30s came down with that, immediately we were on it. You got to get checked out. And yeah, she was diagnosed with it, and they're able to treat it.
11: So she was ahead of the curve because of you.
10: Because I had keratoconus, she's never going to have to live with it.
11: Wow.
10: And if you're to ask me as a dad, do you want to live with this so that your daughter doesn't? I mean, what dad would say? Yeah, absolutely. That's it. That's exactly how Paul says ministry works. Yeah. Addicts that now help other addicts, people with broken marriages that now help other people with broken marriages. We were talking about Bo Mitchell, who's been on here before. They've had issues. You think of Chuck Colson, what he went through, how God used what people thought was either something done to them or their greatest failure. It can be both. Became a platform for incredible ministry.
11: Yeah.
10: For the rest of
11: they both
10: their
11: went
10: life.
11: To prison.
10: Yeah.
11: For those that don't know.
10: And if you're addicted to comfort, prison isn't in your plans.
11: Right.
10: But how much God has used that to bless others.
11: Hey, Gary, I want to take a small break in our discussion, because some people listening and watching might be going, man, they're just laying on the guilt right now. Oh. I mean, who can live that way? Does God really dislike us if we want to have an air conditioner and a washer and dryer and a refrigerator that keeps our food cold? So just clarify that for the critic who's going, yeah, we're not going back to the caveman days.
10: We don't have to look for crosses. Life in this fallen world will bring them to us. Mm-hmm. The whole idea, though, is the attitude, because my whole passion for this book is, will you love Jesus more when you go through this? Because you're going to go through it. And I don't want the lie that somehow God is unhappy with you because you're facing it, or that you should be angry with God. I share in the book a story for me. I've run distance running my entire life from the time I was a teenager in high school. And yet I've had these knee issues that now have become more serious, where I don't know if I'll ever be able to run another one again. My orthopedic surgeon who worked on my knee said, you probably shouldn't, you're going to cause more problems. But going through this, realizing I need adversity, I came out of it with this. Instead of being bitter, God, I can't believe you'd take this away. I need it for my health, for my emotional health, for my relational health, my mental health, my spiritual health. I realize what I need most is to be close to God, not to run. And if I let the inability to run become a point of contention between me and God, I'm still not going to be able to run, but I lose what I value most and what I need most, what I depend upon most. And so adversity is going to come. Discomfort is going to come. Don't seek it out. We're not talking about being a masochist. I think that's a mental illness. That's not spiritual health. But if you accept that we're all an unfinished product.
11: And don't make an idol of it.
10: We're an unfinished product. There's a lot that God has to refine. And maybe there's a lot that God wants to do in your life. Maybe God wants to use you in ways you can't even imagine, but he's got to burn off a few things before he can put you in the game.
11: Yeah, Gary, when you said that about your knees, the one thing, I'm recovering from my second rotator cuff. That's why I'm not really moving my right arm very well here. But when you said that, you know, that God somehow took that ability from you, I want to, just for a second, let's explore that, because people, you know, God could also say to you, well, you put 50 years of running on those knees that weren't meant to do that. And, I, you know, just to have a little fun with that. But there are people with serious illnesses.
10: Oh,
11: and
10: yes.
11: They, some will have anger toward God because if God loved me, he wouldn't do this.
10: Right.
11: Is God really the puppeteer, or is it partially the fact that we wear our bodies out? We may not eat right. We may not exercise right. We may not eat, you know, we're eating too much processed food, you know, all those things.
10: Yeah.
11: So I want to be a little careful there that everything's attached to God's puppeteering. And,
10: no.
11: You know, you're running a little too much, Gary. You're not spending enough time with me. So I'm going to give you knee arthritis so you can sit and talk with me. I don't think it's that way, but I don't know. You're the pastor.
10: Yeah. Well, there are many causes. That's why I hate to answer that question with a direct yes or no. There are consequences. If you drink your liver into failure, that's a consequence.
11: Right.
10: But we've all known people who get lung cancer who have never smoked.
11: Yeah.
10: So I think some of those are unanswerable questions. I don't present myself as a Bible answer man. As a pastor, I'm trying to help people process it, that we have to surrender. Because even if God didn't cause it, and I'm not saying he does, they're saying, well, God could heal it. He's healed this person and that person.
11: Mm-hmm.
10: He hasn't healed me.
11: Yeah.
10: And when I look historically at how awful life was for the saints that preceded us, you know, giants of the faith, Charles Spurgeon, who lived with depression for his entire career. The Apostle Paul, who lived with a thorn in his flesh. Now, some people would say that wasn't physical, but he lived with something in his life that was at least uncomfortable. He said, God, please take it away. And God said, no, I'm not going to do that. God used Paul literally to perform miracles for others, but he didn't give Paul the miracle to release that discomfort. And so,
11: great reminder.
10: I just come to the point that my attitude is to surrender. If people want to get into a great classic on this, Thomas Brooks, Mute Christian Under the Smarting Rod, is one of the great Christian classics on how we will learn most when we're quiet in our suffering and try to learn the lessons instead of just chitter-chattering. God, you got to
11: What a title. You write also in the book about, and these are your words, but rejecting earthly splendor. And, you know, we're in that orbit right here, so we'll talk about that. But it's in the context of something else you said, which is to, you reject earthly splendor to live a rich toward God life.
10: Yes.
11: Put that together for us.
10: The world is telling us what will make you happy. And God says there's something entirely different that will make you happy. And we have to completely reject being conformed to this world, that I will be happier if I look younger than I am, if I'm wealthier than I am, if I'm well-known more than I am. When Scripture would say, actually, you'll be happier if you become a wiser person, if you become a selfless servant, if you focus on eternity over a claim. What matters for us in eternity is what one person thinks of us, not what a crowd thinks of us. If you're trying to please the crowd, you're always going to be susceptible to compromising your faith. But if you live a rich toward God life, there's an audience of one that you want to please. I think the best example of that is in the book of Acts. Months before the Apostle Paul died, he's brought in front of Agrippa II and Bernice.
11: I love this scene.
10: And, I mean, Agrippa the second was on the cusp of decades of influence and opulence and wealth and success. He cozied up to the Roman powers and was just so well. Living a very immoral life, Bernice was not his wife. She was his sister, but they lived like husband and wife. There were lots of rumors, but people were afraid to say anything because you could lose your head if you said anything. And so Paul's brought in months before he dies, pulled out of a prison, scrawny. His back looks like a monstrosity of scars. I'm sure he's smelly. The Pharisees are saying of Paul, he's not fit to live. And you look at that and you'd say, Agrippa wins and Paul loses. He's got all the power, all the comfort, all the wealth, all the acclaim. Paul has nothing, and he's soon going to die. 2,000 years later, I don't think there's a day in the world where Paul isn't studied, quoted, preached on.
11: Yeah. Think of that.
10: Not a day. I think you could say an hour. Everywhere. Somebody's studying, reading his words. If I say in a church, Paul said, everybody knows who I'm talking about. If I go to anybody and say, well, Agrippa II said, they're like, who? What? You look at that scene and it looked like Agrippa won. He didn't. Paul won. So it's the rich toward God life is looking at who wins, not by the world's current definition. When Jesus said, such it will be of everyone who does not live a life that is rich toward God. And he was talking about a person who said, I'm going to build bigger barns and eat, drink, and be merry, for tomorrow we may die. And then he loses it the next night.
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11: God wants true disciples, ones

0: things are distracting us. Yeah. We've got AI coming on. Well, if I need wisdom, I'll just go to AI. Ask her what to do, or him, whatever you want to call it. But the point is, there's something about the human heart pursuing wisdom that makes your spirit, your soul, better. Right. Speak to that.
1: The Bible goes out of its way to exalt wisdom, that it's really the one race we don't want to neglect to run. Proverbs 16:16 says, "How much better to get wisdom than gold, to get insight rather than silver." And Jim, how many people at the end of this year are thinking, "I'm more concerned about, has my retirement number grown, or am I wiser this year than I was last year?"
0: Ooh, that's a great comparison.
1: And we talk about why the church was in the shape it was. Hosea 4:6 tells us, "My people are destroyed from lack of knowledge," that it's because we don't value wisdom. And so we're on these, I think, these vain pursuits. I keep talking about it, but the world thinks I'm going to have a more successful life. It's more important to look younger than I am rather than to focus on becoming wiser than I am. Eventually, that's a losing battle. Your knees are going to tell the true story eventually. Right. You can do a lot of things to your face, but eventually people are going to realize this person isn't in their 20s anymore. But if women would say, "Look, what if you could give a wiser mom or grandmother or wife or sister or friend to the church than a woman that looks younger than she really is? And what is a better gift you can give to the world? Because if I'm trying to look younger, I'm trying to impress people. If I'm trying to become wiser, I want to be a resource to people." Mm. What makes more spiritual sense? And the same thing with wealth. Why do I want more wealth? So that I can feel comfortable, so that I can spend it on myself? Or do I want to have wisdom, a spiritual wealth that is there only to give away? Mm-hmm. And so the Bible keeps pushing us toward these pursuits that are towards service, that have eternal impact, not toward our self-centeredness and not toward just making an impression in this world, which, you know, is like a vapor.
0: Hmm. You know, one thing, Gary, we often will say this very quickly. You know, I'd like to read the Christian classics. I'd like to be informed, but, you know, it's a load. I've got work. But what you encourage people to do is take that inventory. How much time are you on social media? How much time are you watching sports? Ouch. You know, those things that we're replacing the pursuit of wisdom with. And I, you know, yeah, that's another cold slap of reality to say that's not a good enough reason to say I'm too busy. Mm-hmm. Really.
1: My catchphrase is try to read more than you watch. And when I say this, I know we talk to a lot of moms here too. Moms, if you're raising kids, screen time literally makes us more stupid. There was a 2015 study published in the journal Cerebral Cortex. I know you all probably get that at home. Weekly. You might have missed this issue.
0: I get it weekly.
1: It shows that watching too much TV or screen time actually alters the composition of the human brain. It lowers IQ. It frustrates our kids' language acquisition. It increases psychological difficulties. They have a more difficult time facing stress, greater anxiety, more depression. It reduces their attention, and it reduces their ability to manage anger. Whereas reading strengthens the neural pathways. And so if you can encourage your kids to read more than they watch, you're building up their brain rather than diminishing it. You're helping them become who God created them to be, and who the world doesn't want them to be. I got to tell you this. The world doesn't want intelligent, thoughtful, logical Christians like Dorothy Sayers and C.S. Lewis, those that could just unlock the wisdom of heaven. They want people who are focused on being entertained and put into a catatonic state. So they just go along and they're good little citizens of the world rather than powerful servants of the kingdom of God.
0: That's a great statement. I think we have sufficiently, well, let me be personal. You have sufficiently slapped me upside the head. And I'm sure people watching and listening feel the same way in a good way. You know, it's kind of like a good football coach that's going to motivate you to play better by riding you a little bit, right? Because he knows that response mechanism, your competitiveness. And as Paul writes about that, run the race to win it.
1: Yes.
0: And so in this context, the practical things that we can do, and I'm giving you the moaning and the complaining, so set it up. We're in a counseling session. You're saying, this guy needs more wisdom. And I say, Well, Gary, I'd like to, but I'm just too busy.

0: give me two or three practical things that you would counsel as a pastor, that man or woman in front of you, that gives you the excuses, and how you would say, here's two things I'd like you to try.
1: Okay. It begins with valuing wisdom. You won't make the sacrifices. The proverb writer says, though it cost all you have, get understanding. So Proverbs says there's a cost. It's going to cost you some entertainment, some screen time, some comfort. But if you value it, you're going to pursue it. If I could tell a story about my son, he got two master's degrees at Harvard, which is significant because they get all of the great titans of industry, the people who write literature, actors, Hollywood moguls, you name it. Come, they all want to give a lecture there at Harvard. And I saw Graham, because he was doing two masters there during a vacation. One was an MBA and one was public policy with the Kennedy School. And he was reading this very long book that didn't, I couldn't see how it could fit in with the MBA or the public policy program. I said, what's up with this? He said, well, I've noticed something that's in common with all of the super successful people who lecture at Harvard. I said, what's that? They watch little television and they read a lot of books. Mm. And I felt like if I want to make the most of my life, I should probably do the same thing. So first, value wisdom. Second, I think it's amazing how much you can read if you will devote the time. For me, it's in the morning. I'm reading from three sources in the morning. I'm reading from scripture. I read from a Christian classic. I read from a contemporary book. I like to read good novels because I think it increases my EQ. Emotional intelligence. I'm a guy. It helps me become more aware of that. I'm reading books as I'm studying and whatnot. But so history, biography, good novels, theology. I think every Christian should be studying one good doctrine a year. This last 2025 was the 1700th anniversary of the Nicene Creed. So I read a couple books on the Nicene Creed and the Trinity. That will make your brain spin a little bit, trying to figure that out. But if you just do that a year, this year I'm going to read on the atonement. Maybe I'll read on the ascension. Maybe I'll read on doctrines of grace. You know, just every year you decide you're going to have one thing. And if you just set aside that time, almost all of us have the time. When you look at the average screen time now, it can be 8 to 9 hours a day.
0: Yeah, wow.
1: Nobody's going to be reading 8 or 9 hours a day. So let me just be honest. So can you take one of those hours and watch screens for 7 hours a day? And it doesn't have to be just reading. My wife will stress this. Good podcasts like Focus on the Family. I mean, there's wisdom that you can get as you're driving down the road. You don't have to be reading a book. Podcasts, there are lectures. I think most of us need more than one sermon a week. Modern church life is such that we want a 30, 35-minute sermon once a week. In other ages of the church, they would put up with two-hour sermons, and then they'd have one Sunday night and one Wednesday. Well, with what we have available online, you can get some of the best preaching in the world on a regular basis.
0: Well, there's the challenge, and we need to aim for that and try it. I mean, if you're spending that kind of time on social media, cut the eighth of it out and see if you can do better just taking that time to do some reading. Gary, a wonderful discussion these past 2 days about how to get on track to make the kingdom of heaven come to this earth through your efforts in Christ. I mean, there's so many things I can't even recap it all in terms of conforming to the Word, not the Word conforming to you. We've covered all those things. And let me just say a simple thank you for the hard work you put into the book to remind us what it means to be Christian and to take it more seriously. I appreciate it.
1: Thank you. These truths have changed my life. I have much less success trying to lose the same 20 pounds I've been trying to lose for the last 5 years since I haven't been able to run. But I feel like I lose a lot of spiritual weight when I get rid of the lies that I've heard in this world that nobody questions, going to scripture and seeing the truth. It's like taking a spiritual bath.
0: That's it.
1: It is the life we were reborn to live. There's no better life to live.
0: Well, it's so true, Gary. And, you know, the scripture, it is the mirror of truth. It looks right in our hearts and says, you know, what it is it sees in us, right? And it's that's part of it. Let me turn to the listener and just ask you to get in touch with us if you're struggling with some of these lies and could use some extra support to know, like Gary said, what is true. We have a team of caring Christian counselors available for consultations completely free. You can sign up at our website. Another next step is to get a copy of Gary's great book. It's one of the best resources out there for growing in your walk with the Lord. 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Thank the Lord there is a voice in the wilderness. 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
11: 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Welcome back, hour two.
12: At it again.
11: The first hour went quick.
13: Man, I think this is speed and train.
14: Fastest hour known to man.
13: Hey, and ladies and gentlemen, I've changed my hat, as you can see.
14: You look much better, Clay.
13: Thank you very much. I'm wearing my Boston V hat, as we used to call it.
11: Yeah. Looking more rational and distinguished.
13: Yeah, right. Yeah, I probably won't be as rabid this hour either. I'll be cool, calm, and collected. Welcome back, everybody. We're glad you're with us. And we think WEZE, we have the second hour that we're doing this with, and they have that break in between. It gives us a chance to catch our breath, drink a little bit of water, calm down, review our notes, and get back to you with the fresh ideas and fresh opinions. I think we're going to start back up on the Patriots, who actually won.
11: Yeah, they did.
13: Last week.
11: Yeah.
13: Against the what my colleagues here thought was a superior Buffalo Bills team. I guess I got to point that out. Yes, they...
14: Not just us.
13: I don't care about anybody else. It's you two that mean the most to me in my life. And I, you know what? I was hurt. I was hurt when you guys actually chose the Buffalo Bills over our beloved New England Patriots.
14: Says the same guy who thought the Steelers were going to come in Gillette Stadium and stomp a mud hole on them just a couple of weeks ago. So, and no, now you're mad at us for picking against the Patriots after losing in Jacksonville 35-6 the week prior.
11: That's right.
14: It's amazing how those things work.
13: Wait a minute, I picked the Patriots to beat Jacksonville, and I picked the Patriots to beat the Steelers, even though I said the Steelers were going to beat them. I did pick them.
14: You said the season was over after they lost to the Seahawks.
11: Exactly. We were making logical decisions and picks last week.
14: We have the tape.
11: That's right.
13: These guys are terrible.
11: We're terrible.
13: Terrible.
11: You're terrible for today.
14: Listen, it's a great win, and it's the exact type of win the Patriots needed here in this season up in Buffalo, obviously 29 26, and obviously the Patriots' defensive core, particularly in the secondary, is depleted with injuries and you know, all the concern.
13: Christian Gonzalez is not out there? Is that what you're saying?
14: No, you're shocked by that? No. All that money is being paid, and yet the man has made of glass along with his counterpart.
13: And always has been.
14: Carlton Davis, seems to just get hurt every game.
11: Carlton Davis tries to come back out.
14: I know.
13: He knows he's playing for a contract next year.
11: He limps off the field pretty much every game, but he always comes back.
13: He always comes back.
14: Unlike and misses a game. Yeah.
13: Gonzalez, I'm going home. You guys have a nice day.
14: Take a couple of weeks off.
13: Yeah. Talk to my agent. Yeah.
14: So, guys, let's talk about Drake May, obviously, in a rebound type of a game. We talked about last week, it was such doom and gloom about the way he played down at Jacksonville. We didn't know how he'd recover, and he looked a lot better. And just the Drake May that we've been accustomed to know the past couple of years here with the Patriots. Your thoughts on his performance?
11: Seen a little progress, and that's all we can pretty much ask for. You know, I mean, I want him to be lights out, but if it takes baby steps in order for him to get back to playing good football like we're used to seeing Drake May play, I'll take that. But, yeah, it was a little bit, you know, step in the right direction.
13: I thought it was choppy. I thought he was saved by Efton Chisholm.
14: But I thought he was a little better than he was in Jacksonville,
11: exactly.
14: No?
11: Exactly.
13: Oh, gosh.
11: He was a lot better than he was in Jacksonville.
13: But that was so abysmal. It makes you wonder, and I heard somebody on TV say, Drake May has played so bad this year that they wonder if he ever played in the NFL before. And it certainly has looked like that at times, that he's very indecisive. He can't get the ball off. And we talked about last week, Stephon Diggs. And I've heard this again.
11: Again?
13: During the week as I talk to people. That Stephon Diggs and Kayshon Boutte were his safety blankets.
11: Yeah.
13: And without them, he doesn't seem to know what to do. And well, let's hope for the best. I think they're playing Las Vegas. Las Vegas is coming into town.
11: That's right. And
13: I'm going to pick the Patriots to beat them. What do you think, Kevin? What do you think?
14: Well, I guess we'll put it on the spot here. I do think the Patriots are going to beat the Raiders this weekend. It's going to be on Sunday. It's going to be a tough game, though. The Raiders are not the old Raiders of years gone by. They're certainly not the Raiders that the Patriots saw in Week 1 last year with Geno Smith and Pete Carroll. The Raiders actually beat the Patriots in that game at Gillette Stadium. Kirk Cousins looked pretty good. Even though they lost to the Chiefs at home last week, Kirk has thrown for 11 touchdowns into the first four games. They've got talent with Bowers and Tucker and obviously Ash and Gente, the running back. And with a depleted Patriots secondary, look for Kirk Cousins to throw the ball, air it out to those guys a little bit, try to test this Patriots secondary here with the injuries, but I like the Patriots here. It's a huge bounce back win against the Buffalo Bills, the exact type of win that was needed to move forward. I would not want to be in a situation coming here, the Patriots being 1-3, having to face the Raiders.
13: They deserve to be 1-3, actually, though.
11: I think they need to lean into the guys that were already there. You know, since we don't have Kayshon, since we don't have Stephon, there were guys. Kyle Williams has been there.
14: Pop Douglas.
13: Efton Chisholm.
11: Efton Chisholm.
14: Hunter Henry,
11: there.
14: Who we started Hunter to see a little
11: Henry.
14: Bit more of.
11: Exactly.
14: More of involved.
11: Lean
14: in the
11: into
14: passing
11: the guys
14: game.
11: That were actually there for you last season, who know how it felt and the way the camaraderie worked last season. Lean more into them. Because I think they kind of felt slighted when you bring in a guy like Romeo Doubs.
13: And they should.
11: And you bring in a guy like A.J. Brown. Like
13: and saying that they're not good enough.
11: Yeah.
14: Well, speaking of Dobbs, finally, we got to see a little bit of a glimpse of Romeo Doubs. Had a great game. Two touchdown catches for him in the game against the Bills, and a great performance all around. And he hung on to that ball, too, which always
11: he did.
14: Helps. So,
11: which is rare.
14: Good to see. And, guys, you know A.J. Brown spotted around the Patriots facility, not with a limp, and hasn't been back to practice yet, but there are hopes that he could be ready to go next week against the Jets. We'll see.
13: We'll see. They definitely could use him.
14: They could use him, especially if you're able to beat the Raiders on Sunday here at Gillette Stadium at 1 o'clock,
11: and
14: then you go on a 3-2 record and have the Jets the following week. And sky's the limit here.
13: It might be a good thing that he was taken out the very first game, so that May could learn to use his other receivers. That way, when A.J. Brown comes back, he can spread the ball evenly.
14: It took a little bit.
11: Garner the double team. Yeah. So it'll open those other guys up like I think they had planned all along.
13: Yeah, but he'll be looking for those other guys instead of just looking for A.J. Brown. He's built up a familiarity with them.
11: But we even noticed in that first game when A.J. Brown went down, as long as he was in the game, he was finding his other receivers. It wasn't until Brown went down, because I think once he went down, they didn't have to garner a double team on A.J. Brown.
14: Correct.
11: They could just focus on the individual receivers.
13: Yeah.
11: But I think with him coming back, it'll open that avenue up again, and, you know, they might look a little bit better. So.
14: And by the way, there's good reason to say the Patriots could be 3-1 right now. The game up in Seattle, and they should obviously the game in Jacksonville was never going to be a win. And by the way, I mean I really like the Jacksonville Jaguars with the way they're playing down there, and they beat Joe Burrow last week in the Bengals, and and I think it's clicking on all cylinders with Liam Cohen, the second year head coach with Trevor Lawrence, and so I think. Look out for
13: Trevor Lawrence.
14: About time.
13: For Trevor Lawrence. Yeah. It's taken a while. He really took a beating.
14: Besides the Chiefs, I think they could be the favorites in the AFC
13: far. They could.
11: Yeah. But, you know, that airs on the side of what you say all the time. Putting these guys in there right out of college usually is not the maneuver.
13: It's not the thing to do.
11: Because it takes a little bit of time.
14: Yeah, and people forget. And Trevor Lawrence has been in the league for about 4 years now. And so he was thrust into that role with the Jaguars. Ugh. And I think he led in the playoffs. I think the first year they made a bit of a wild card, and then after that it kind of fell off for a couple of years. And then they brought in Liam Cohen, and they had a great year last year, obviously losing to the Bills in the wild card round. But they were off to a good start so far this year. And speaking of finally, we talk about Romeo Doubs. Of course, Efton Chisholm, the catch here, we'll show you on the screen.
13: Chisholm. My guy.
14: What a great grab to
11: that is.
13: Look at that. That's a Randy Moss catch right there.
14: That's an Odell Beckham catch.
13: Without Randy Moss' hands. But he's got little hands. But he still caught that ball and brought it in. That guy there has been sitting on the roster for going on two years now. Yeah. 2 years because he came in last year. He was obviously a slot guy in the beginning, but here's the problem. They were trying to make Demario Douglas, Pop Douglas, a slot guy. That guy is a natural slot guy. Play him. You got to play these guys in the position that they can win. Demario Douglas is never going to be that slot guy. That guy is the slot guy. Put him in there. Let's get this ball rolling. You got A.J. Brown, Romeo Doubs, and then you have Efton Chisholm as a slot guy. Patriots, stop messing around trying to make plays that ain't going to be that player.
14: Well, I hope you're right, Clay, and I hope we get to see a little bit more of Efton Chisholm. We've been waiting for 2 years.
11: I feel like
14: with the injuries, you know, past couple of years, guys not being able to be out there last year, and there were a couple of games where, obviously, Mac Hollins, he's going to be out for another game. He has a calf injury. And next guy up, and Efton really hasn't gotten his chance. And finally got that chance in Buffalo last Sunday.
11: The Buffalo players didn't even know
14: who he was?
11: He was on our roster
14: for
11: 2 years.
14: How about this comment?
11: We got called up.
13: Come on,
14: CJ Gardner-Johnson, the Bills' safety. This is what he had to say about Efton Chisholm. Quote, "We're not getting into no bulletin board material. An elevated guy, made a heck of a catch. Probably won't hear from him again." Respectfully, though. He's saying this respectfully. "I say this with a lot of confidence because it's like May didn't put his confidence in his best player. He would have thrown to Doubs or somebody, but they won the game. Whatever. They didn't do bleep better than us. We got to play better. They can mark that. We'll be back to see them again later in the year."
13: You'll be coming back to Foxborough, buddy.
14: "A practice squad player made a heck of a play. You do practice it again, squad. He probably won't make it again. Simple."
13: That practice squad
11: sounds
13: player
11: like bulletin board
13: would decimate their whole team if the Patriots let him play. He can't be covered in space. He can't be covered in space. We've seen this the whole time, but they keep trying to get these other guys that were there before him to be that guy in the slot receiver. They're not that guy. Let this guy do what he does best. You guys could be killing the league. Because nobody can cover Efton Chisholm in space, and has not been able to cover him since he was a rookie in the league last year.
14: Yeah. Mike Vrabel was great when asked about the C.J. Gardner-Johnson comment, saying, quote, "For a guy that's been on 8 teams in 4 years, I mean, I guess he knows the drill." It's true. I mean, C.J. Gardner-Johnson? I mean, come on. Seriously. What a joke.
13: There we go.
14: Shame on you.
11: Like I told you earlier in the week, I was like, obviously it shows he does not study his opponents at all by taking the guy from the practice squad. Guy's been in the league 2 years.
13: What were you doing, CJ, that you didn't know this guy's
11: changing teams?
13: Part of
11: the team.
13: That's
11: what he was doing.
14: And Efton took the high road. He said he's a great player. They're a great team. I got a bunch of respect for him. But we're excited for this week. Looking forward to the Raiders. Clay, you said something off air that you still are not impressed. Maybe impress is the wrong word, but still don't believe that Josh Allen can take the Buffalo Bills to the next step, and that next step is to a Super Bowl appearance.
13: I'm always a guy to make a quick decision. I don't hover around. If you prove me wrong, you prove me wrong. But what I've seen of Josh Allen, it's the same thing. Josh Allen, it's the same thing I said about Lamar Jackson. I thought they were running backs who threw the ball. Now, he's gotten very lucky. They had DJ Moore, and they got this other guy, Keon Coleman, and they got Shaquille. But if he just throws the ball up there somewhere close in the area, these guys can make a catch and make him look good. But his decision-making is terrible. He'll force a ball, And he'll take off at the slightest chance that he can. So I'm never convinced about Josh Allen's decision-making when it comes to the game plan and making the reads that are going to win that game on that particular day.
11: Yeah, Josh has a little Jekyll and Hyde in him. Most of the time, he's doing great stuff, making good throws, acting, you know, doing this whole Superman thing. But then every now and then, he turns into Bizarro and does something crazy. Like trying to, you know, flip the ball backwards.
13: I don't know what he's doing.
11: I mean, I don't know. But
13: sometimes he tries to force the ball in there too much because he's got a rocket arm and exactly. He's trying to force it. You just got to play basic football. And I think here's what we have a problem with sometimes. Sometimes a guy is so talented that it's hard for him to take a step back and just play basic football the way a grinder would.
11: Yeah, but you know,
13: and it gets them into trouble.
11: With his teams, they put him in that position, and a lot of those teams depend on him doing those super heroic things on the field. And a lot of times, you're right, he just might need to play regular football, but the way they design that offense and the way they design that scheme, it seems like they're banking on him doing the over the top.
13: Well, that's my feeling on him.
14: So I think it's safe to say that Clay Morris is not predicting the Buffalo Bills to go to the Super Bowl this year.
13: No, I'm not. And you know what people always throw at me? They say Lamar Jackson has the best completion percentage.
11: QBR. Yeah.
14: Oh, that's great. Now, what has he done in the playoffs?
13: Well, that's my point. That's my point. Yeah. You know, they throw these things at me, but my eye test, when I look at an eye test at somebody and the way he behaves, and I can say this because, yes, look at me. I'm old, and I've seen everything from Bert Jones and Roger Staubach up to now, and I've seen the way they process decisions. One of the funniest guys that ever lived that processed a decision was Terry Bradshaw, who would really surprise you when things came down to the willy-nilly that he could make a right decision, because for most of the game, he would screw it up. But when things came down to the willy-nilly, I tell you, this guy Bradshaw, he would make he could find the open guy who was open and needed what the play needed. Yeah. And that's what I'm saying.
14: Well, the 29 offensive points scored against the Bills for the Patriots last Sunday matched the Patriots' total from their first three outings. Mm-hmm. Drake May going on to saying it was relieving. The win he called a bit of a relief. But saying, though, there's more to do, and I know I've got to play better.
13: That's
14: still
13: right.
14: Let some stuff out there today on the field. That's for sure. We had an interception and a fumble lost. But we've got to build on that, and I think that's exactly right as we go into this Week 5 matchup against the Raiders. Guys, what do you like about this Raiders team? Even though they lost to the Chiefs last week in a great game in Vegas last week. They are surprising a lot of people. Everyone thought, you know, Kirk Cousins was just there as a placeholder for Fernando Mendoza, and he's saying, nope, this is my job as a starting quarterback until I either get hurt or don't play like a QB1. And right now, tied in the league lead for touchdowns thrown at 11. And they've got a lot of talent on the team. I think they got the right head coach.
13: Yes, they do.
14: What do you like about the Raiders here?
13: I like Kirk Cousins, but Kurt, as soon as this year is over, you're gone. And have a nice day with this. And this is the way you always perform. You always perform when there's no pressure on you. So this is a great position for you to be in. You're tearing it up. Listen, you're my fantasy football quarterback. You're tearing it up, okay? But listen, you have a great offensive mind on that team, the coach. It's unbelievable. The things he's doing with the tight ends, the things he's doing with Ashton Gentry coming out the backfield. You got another guy who's coming out there. I don't even know this guy's name, but he came off the Seattle team. He's a receiver who's caught three touchdowns in three straight games. So you got Trey Tucker. You got all kinds of things happening on that team.
11: Well-balanced team.
13: Well-balanced offensively.
11: Yep.
13: And you're in the right position, okay? I like them going forward, and they're dangerous. They're dangerous, but, Kurt, don't think you're starting next year.
11: Kurt always does this.
13: He always
11: plays
13: does this.
11: Well for these teams. But you know what that means? That's his resume. That's what he does. And another team will pick Kirk Cousins up
13: next year
11: off of this alone.
13: Yeah, they're paying him a bundle of money, too. Yeah,
14: Joe Flacco. I mean, you're talking about Cody White, Clay.
13: Cody White.
11: I'll say he's the Kirk Cousins of the NFL because he has really, you know, defined this type of role. Plays great and then gets to go somewhere else. Plays good.
14: And Cousins' 11 touchdowns have been the fastest he's reached that total through four games in his 15-year career.
13: He is slinging.
11: Yeah, he is.
13: Easy slinging.
11: It's like they opened him up.
14: And it just goes to show what a coaching change does.
13: I mean, it does.
14: And obviously,
13: it does.
14: You know, Pete Carroll, with all the success he's had, was not the guy for the Raiders last year. And Geno Smith, they tried to replicate some of the success they had in the post-Russell Wilson era in Seattle and bring that to Vegas. It didn't work.
11: No.
14: And Clint Kubiak, right now, probably the best hire of all the coaches who were brought in year number
13: one. That's the guy.
11: I'm glad the organization didn't wait around for it not to work anymore. You know, once they saw that wasn't.
14: Oh yeah, they had to take the opportunity.
11: They got rid of that.
14: Yeah.
11: I guess they took a book out of the old Golden Knights. That's the way the Golden Knights work.
14: Oh, for the NHL. That's right.
13: Once something goes wrong,
11: they get off of
14: there's
11: that.
14: No
11: real
14: waiting.
11: Quick.
14: There's
11: exactly.
14: no waiting.
13: I'm going to give the credit to one of the owners, Tom Brady.
14: Minority owner, Brady.
13: Tom Brady, you know, he gets in there, he gets his hands dirty, you know, he's part of the mix, he wants to make sure everything's working well, and he's done a great job of it so far.
14: That was a great game, even though they lost to the Chiefs. And by the way, I hate to say it, but it looks like the Chiefs are back.
11: Yeah.
14: I mean, they look like a very scary team right now in the AFC. Yeah. If Pat Mahomes can stay healthy, they've got...
11: But, you know, Kenneth Walker is the one making that
14: Well, that's what
11: I was going to say,
14: Craig, and in years they've had Mahomes... It hasn't been the running game that the Chiefs have relied on.
11: Yep.
14: It's been the passing game. Now you add someone like Kenneth Walker.
11: Man.
14: Look
11: it,
14: out.
11: It just expanded the whole rest of the offense.
14: Yeah,
11: I agree. Fact that these guys have to focus on that run game for once.
14: Yep.
11: That allows Kelsey. That allows Thornton. Well, sorry, Thornton.
14: Man, he's out for
13: it.
11: But Worthy and those guys to actually do.
13: Worthy, it's about time he showed up. Rasheed Rice did a little bit. Then he went out with an injury, which we knew was going to happen because he was gone for a whole year and a half off the team. So.
11: And even when Thornton got injured, he was having a heck of a game.
14: Yeah, he was. Right now, my two teams in the AFC are the Chiefs and the Jaguars. I put the Bengals behind them as well, and you know you got the defending AFC champion Patriots are 2-2. The Broncos are 2-2. Broncos are 2-2. Well, you know I'm a big fan of Joe Burrow.
11: Yeah,
14: so
11: I got you.
13: He loves him some Joe Burrow.
14: He's a good quarterback.
13: Well, he is a good quarterback.
11: Yeah, he is a good quarterback.
13: He is a good quarterback. He just can't stay healthy.
14: Yeah. Well, that's the problem.
11: That's the problem.
13: You got to get rid of that ball. I don't care how good you are. You can't keep holding on to that ball. Did anybody ever see that movie, Romeo Must Die?
11: Yes.
13: With Jet Li?
11: Yes.
13: Well, Jet Li knew nothing about football, and he was encountering these tough guys who were trying to test him. And they said, hey, let's play a game of football. So they threw him the football, and they tackled him. Jet Li figured out right then and there that the guy with the football is going to get tackled. So next time they threw him the football, as the guys went to tackle him, he threw the ball at one of the guys who were about to tackle him. The guy stopped, caught the ball, and then everybody tackled him.
14: Hmm.
13: So Joe Burrow, what I'm saying is, get rid of the football.
11: Or they could just shore up that offensive line so he's not always running for his life and getting hurt.
14: Well, they did that, and they shored up the defense, too. Instead of him having to throw four touchdowns a game and having your defense give up another four or five,
11: exactly.
14: they brought in Dexter Lawrence and a number of different guys to help that
13: team.
14: We'll see.
13: They're trying.
11: But I know in those first few years, that offensive line was horrific. The guy was running for his life, getting
14: hurt
11: defense.
14: Often.
11: Yes.
14: Yeah.
11: So,
14: guys, no Carlton Davis, no Christian Gonzalez, no Mac Hollins against the Raiders. And we had no Gonzalez last week, and no Christian Gonzalez. It's going to be no problem for the Patriots.
13: No problem.
11: Next man up.
13: Yeah, they win despite Christian Gonzalez. and Robert Kraft, get a clue. I love you, but get a clue. Stop doing this.
14: Yeah. It's too bad.
11: Stop paying these guys
13: money they don't deserve. It just ruins your whole locker room. And that's probably the reason why they're in such a funk right now, because you haven't done the right thing. What you should have done was either franchise Gonzalez or trade him and say, listen, we pay guys who want to be here, not guys who want to be the highest paid.
14: Mm-hmm. I would have traded him.
11: Yeah.
14: I would have traded him. But anyway, let's head back to the phones before we go to our break. The halftime adjustment has arrived.
11: There he is.
14: Kelly, good morning. Welcome on in.
15: Ding, ding, ding. How you doing, gentlemen?
11: Morning, Kelly,
13: have we got your juices flowing?
15: Oh, yeah. Quick comment on Christian Gonzalez. Don't they know the signs? That's why they asked for that money up front fast, nothing to prove. Because they knew. Knew it was just more than what it was. It was going to happen.
13: Yeah, but Kraft should have had enough brains to figure that out.
15: I know. That's what I'm saying. I think he knew. But like I said, I don't think they wanted to see another, because they know the talent they had, to trade this guy and him ball out in another uniform.
16: No, he won't. He's going to do just what he did here. He's going to get hurt.
15: Yeah.
14: He has. It's not like Kelly, this guy, he has a track record of getting hurt. We knew about that before. I mean, he doesn't play a full year.
11: Nope. Yeah. And then he held out until they paid him that money. But I think these guys are right. I would have. You should have got rid of him.
16: Right. I mean, you say he balls out, but the guy's always, he's only balling out half a year.
11: Yeah.
15: Well, what game was that? He did look good against shutting down Metcalf, though. He completely took him off when they played Pittsburgh.
14: One game.
16: Metcalf is not that good. I know what everyone thinks, but I wouldn't. Where would you pick? Would you pick Metcalf if you had a chance between CeeDee Lamb or
11: Smith
16: and Jagba? On your fantasy football, we all know this.
14: Zay Flowers.
16: Metcalf is way down on the second and third tier. That's who Christian Gonzalez was guarding.
15: Yeah, but he was the best that they had, and he took them completely out anyway.
16: Well, that's too bad for the Steelers.
15: Before I begin on the adjustment of the show, I like to dial it back a couple of notches. That the Philly rival of Boston.
16: Yeah.
15: New York and Philly is the bigger draw because of that bum that Philly signed. Let's keep it real.
16: He
11: said New York, Philly is a bigger draw because of that bum that they signed over there in Philly.
15: Philly.
14: Which one?
16: Bum. You know what? You are so right, Kelly. It is my fault. I forgot about that bum. He's so inconsequential when it comes to real basketball that he's not a guy I think of.
15: If you're from this area, you know the Philly-Boston rivalry. Goes back to Julie Servin days.
11: That's what I was saying to us.
15: Andrew
11: locally.
15: Tony.
16: Right.
15: That's nice.
16: But you're right. The bum is in Philadelphia now.
11: That's why it's the draw.
15: He's the draw.
11: Thank you, Kelly.
15: Plenty of time to get on him, but I'd like to go forward there.
16: Wait a minute. What about his son? You want to? He's not a draw. He's LeBron James too.
15: And he's still making news for some reason.
11: I have no idea why.
16: He's still on the team. Yeah. He's still. I can't believe either one of them are still on the NBA team.
11: I watched him play the other night.
16: Me too.
11: He's getting minutes. A lot of minutes in these preseason games.
16: We digress. That's my fault. Sorry to interrupt you. Go ahead.
15: AFC Player of the Week, huh? Woo!
16: Efton Chisholm?
11: No. You know who they gave it to.
15: You don't know who they gave it to?
16: No.
11: He doesn't know who they gave it to.
15: Drake May.
16: You're kidding me.
14: Rightly so.
16: Oh, my gosh.
11: Kenneth Walker. Kenneth Walker shouldn't have been it.
14: Well,
11: or he was it last week, so you can't do it.
14: You can't do it 2 weeks in a row.
16: Are you kidding me?
11: Yeah, they gave it to Drake May.
16: Oh, my gosh.
15: I'm going to rate Drake May's, from week to week, I'm going to rate Drake May's play comparing it to, like, former quarterbacks. Only former Patriots quarterbacks. Keep it now.
16: Wait, so word association. I'll say Drake May, and you tell me the guy, okay?
14: That's last week.
16: Okay. One, two, three. Drake May.
15: Jim Plunkett.
16: No way. He's not as good as Jim Plunkett.
15: But the Raiders, not the Patriots. The Super Bowl thing. The Super Bowl run years. I saw flashes of Jim Plunkett when he played with the throwing and the running, and he got it done. Think about it.
11: The running, he got it done.
16: That guy, Jim Plunkett, was a Heisman Trophy winner, came here in 1969, played 1970 with Randy Bataha. They were lighting up the league, and he got injured a lot, and then he was not the same guy in L.A., but they won. And I would be very hesitant to compare Drake May to Jim Plunkett, but I'll let you go there.
15: Well, because he was a former Patriots quarterback.
16: Yeah.
15: That's why he gets the nod. But he tanked out when he played for the New England and San Francisco.
16: We got killed. He got killed here. I mean, but talk about bad offensive lines. Man, that poor guy.
15: Yeah, he won two Super Bowls with the Raiders.
16: Yeah, he did.
15: That's how I saw the flashes, though.
16: Wow, but, so you saw flashes of Jim Plunkett and Drake May. Okay.
15: Oh, yeah. Keeping it within. I don't want to compare him to like a Lamar Jackson or another mobile quarterback, because Drake May's play on those runs were key, you know,
16: and
15: along with his passes. Made him like a dual threat. Kind of helped him.
16: Kelly's keeping it real.
15: One drive.
16: He's keeping it real.
17: Yeah.
15: Yeah, so he came and played. That's just what we needed out of him.
11: Exactly.
16: Yeah. The AFC player of the week.
11: Yeah, he was.
15: Yeah.
11: So,
15: my pick, I do have the Patriots beating the Raiders.
11: Okay.
15: Just because I think they're just a better overall team than the Raiders.
16: You think?
15: I think so.
16: But even at this particular time, I mean, they're supposed to be, but at this particular time, do you think they are?
15: I think they are. I think they are. I think they just.
11: I think they rounded the corner.
15: Yeah, I think they did. That fork in the road that they came in. There's a sauce with the quarterback. Drake took the right road. So let's see. Let's see what I'm going to compare him with next week.
16: We'll see. What do you think about Efton Chisholm? Give me an assessment.
15: Oh, great play!
16: Yeah,
15: great play. And like I said, it's a good example of the next player stepping up the play. And that's what they got to do. These players, they got to step it up, you know, because, you know, they're hurting.
16: Wait. Do you think he should have been playing more? I think that's what I'm getting at. I mean, this guy's been held back and held down based upon what we've seen that last game where he just went crazy.
15: Yeah. And he's proven that. Oh, he definitely should get some more reps up.
16: But he should have been out there before this.
15: Yeah. Well, I didn't get a chance to evaluate that, but looking, and I say I can't see how this guy was even, like, his minutes were reduced.
16: There you go. There we go. That's what I was looking for.
15: If I was in that receiving core, I'd be worried. It was a great catch,
14: but he only had two catches. So we would probably say that, given that great catch that he had, help win the game for the Patriots, that we would maybe see a little bit more receptions for him on Sunday. We'll see, though.
15: But this is definitely got to be a confidence booster for him, though.
11: Definitely.
15: And for Buffalo Bills player talking about him, you know, he's probably going to come out even more and more
11: hopefully,
15: motivated.
11: Hopefully they treat that confidence right by giving him a couple of more.
14: I hope so.
11: A little bit more time.
16: Put him out there.
11: Because, you know, what they've been known to do is a guy will have a great catch like that, then you won't see
14: him. You won't see him again.
16: Yeah, put him out there. Get him out there. I think he could be the savior of the team.
14: Well, I think with the Hollins injury, with the Brown injury, for the time being, Efton will get a chance.
11: Yeah,
15: I hope so. Because what was really Beckham after that catch? What was he really after that catch?
11: Oh, nothing.
14: Showboat?
11: That was it.
15: Yeah.
11: Complaining.
16: No, that's not going to be Efton.
11: He was a guy complaining Efton about $100 million was not enough.
16: That's not enough. Never enough.
14: One in a boat.
16: It's not about the money, though. Just remember that.
15: Yeah, and moving along to trivia questions. I like to take a crack at the football question, of course.
14: All right.
16: Well, we got two Patriots. Which one do you want?
15: I remember this, the kicker.
16: This is a good one. This is a good. If you do, this is going to shake up the world. It's going to shock the world. Who was?
15: Because I like saying his name.
16: Right. Who was the field goal kicker for the Miami Dolphins in that 2015 game? 2004 game. Who was the kicker?
15: And I got a question after my answer.
14: All right. Okay.
15: Orlando Mare.
16: Wrong.
15: What? He wasn't the kicker in that game?
16: No. He wasn't the guy who kicked the field goal. He might have been the kicker who started, but he didn't finish it.
15: Okay. I thought that was a kicker because Orlando Mare got hurt.
16: Uh-huh.
15: That was my question. And,
11: who kicked?
15: The emergency kicker came in.
11: Uh-huh. The emergency kicker was?
15: Wes Welker. That's how I remember that game. I must have misheard the question.
11: He was out there ahead of time. He knew.
16: Oh my gosh! You got it.
15: That game stood out at me. Yeah, ended up being a gem for the Patriots.
11: Stood out to Belichick too because he got the guy
16: He went out and got Wes Welker after watching Wes Welker do all these things. But you were so right. He started the game and got injured, and Wes Welker came in and kicked the field goal. They gave him, the 10 points, 3 points to the 7, made it 10. As Jameis Winston would say, 6-6 equals 12.
15: He was a rookie that year. Yeah. Wes Welker?
16: Yes.
15: He was a rookie. Yep.
16: I think he would play with them one or two more years before he came up as an unrestricted free agent, and that's when Bill Belichick paid a little cash to get him.
15: Nice.
11: There it is. Wes Welker.
16: He watched. He saw this happen right in front of his eyes.
15: Yeah, he served us well too.
11: Yes, he did.
16: He was a great. He was a great slot receiver. He couldn't be covered.
15: He sure
16: and
15: was.
16: First 5, 6 years, 7 years of his career here, and which was you know after a certain period of time that he was with Miami, he could not be covered in space. And
15: yeah, and
11: is that who Efton reminds you of?
16: Actually, yes, he does because he's a very small guy. He's not as big as Julian is.
11: No.
15: Yeah, and I was going to make that point. We went from him to Julian Edelman and didn't miss a beat.
11: Yep.
16: So. Right. And I think they got to do the same with Chisholm, stop messing around.
15: Yep. Yeah.
16: Somebody needs to have some.
15: Get back these weapons that
16: right.
15: Josh McDaniels are used to.
11: Yep.
16: Someone needs to make an iron, have an iron will there. There seems to be too much wishy-washiness.
15: Yeah. Slot receivers and tight ends. Let's
11: yeah, that's what we made our name off of, slot receivers and tight ends. And
16: let's get it.
11: Yeah.
14: All right, Kelly, we got to go to a commercial break here. We appreciate
15: it. I'll enjoy the show.
11: Have a great week.
16: But I got to tell you, Kelly, before you leave, there was a guy who won the picks this week, and that guy was me. I don't mean to brag.
14: Well, congratulations.
16: Oh, yeah. I just want to let you know before you get off the air, and you can clap right now if you want to, but if you don't, that's okay. I know that you're clapping in your heart.
15: One goat to another.
16: Then one goat to another. There you go.
11: Have a good
16: and
11: week,
16: I'm going to do even better this week, Kelly. I'm going to mow him down.
15: Tune in.
11: Whenever he does that, he does it.
14: Thanks, Kelly. Hey.
16: Thanks, Kelly. Thank okay, you. Bye-bye.
14: All right. There we go. All right, we are going to take a short commercial break here from some of our other sponsors, and it's to our picks for the week, NFL Week 5. As the show rolls on here, saying hello to our friends here this morning at the Early American Diner in Quincy. This is the Amazing Grace Sports Network on WEZE.
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14: Very nice.
16: To sell.
14: Good stuff. I didn't know that was the Patriots program. Very good.
16: Right there.
14: Yeah, that's good.
11: Yeah.
14: Great stuff. All right, gentlemen, the final, well, less than 20 minutes now. We're going to head to the Week 5 NFL picks. But I do want to say one thing, though. We can't forget about the Bruins.
11: Can't
14: the Bruins are 3-2. Just quickly, they have the Philadelphia Flyers at the TD Garden Saturday afternoon, 1 o'clock puck drop. And they get ready to welcome Charlie McAvoy back from his suspension that carried over from last year. He'll be on the ice for the Bruins, we think, on Tuesday as the Bruins head out west to play the Sharks and the Ducks and the Kings and all the California teams out
16: there. All the animals out there.
14: Next week. And yeah, Bruins, despite last week losing to the Wild 4-1 and then losing to the Senators 4-1, on Monday they came back, had a big bounce-back win on Thursday this past week against the Utah Mammoth, beating them 6-1. David Pastrnak, who had not scored in the first four games of the Bruins, scored two goals. Morgan Geeky also scored a goal. So
16: that guy's good.
14: Bruins are off to a pretty good start. They welcome Charlie McAvoy back to help with the defensive front. And I'm still feeling pretty good about where this Bruins team is with Marco Strome with year two. So 3-2, and still a long way to go for the Bruins team. We're going to have plenty of time to talk about them as as the months go on here for the NHL season.
16: Okay. Guys, you want to go over last week?
11: Last week.
14: Yeah, you really want to go over last week.
11: Yeah, I bet you do.
14: Go ahead, please.
16: Last week, it was kind of a mixed bag. Some guys started out early. I think Craig started out winning four in a row. And he ended up 9-6. Kevin started out losing like four or five in a row, but he ended up 9-6. And no, he ended up 7-8-7. So then
14: seven and eight.
16: Yeah. 7-8, and Craig ended up 7-8. And
11: yeah,
16: with me, I just held it down for these young guys. I wanted to show them how a stalwart older person remains viable and smart and strong in his picks. That was me. I had a 9-6 record.
14: I just put too much trust on certain teams, and they always come back to bite me. So that won't happen.
16: Could that be Cincinnati?
14: No. New Orleans is one of them.
16: New Orleans. And Vegas. You pick Vegas, too.
14: Vegas. Well, that won't happen either. So we already talked about the Thursday night game. We had, of course, the Buccaneers beating the Cowboys in Dallas, 24-16. Buccaneers getting their first win of the year. And Jalen Daniels, congrats, undrafted rookie.
11: Boy.
14: And Bucky Irving always had a great game as well. And so
16: Bucky Irving.
14: Cowboys dropped to 2-3. The first game, let's head to London. Another London installment of the NFL Week 5 action here. The Philadelphia Flyers, I almost said that with the Patriots, have the Bruins, I should say, the Flyers, and the Celtics have the 76ers, but the Philadelphia Eagles travel to London, of course, along with the Jacksonville Jaguars, the aforementioned Jaguars. Jaguars fair by 7.5 in this game. Guys like the Jaguars, obviously. Something going on with the Eagles. Saquon Barkley's out. He's had a really tough year. Lane Johnson has retired, focusing on his mental health. Yeah, that's it's certainly not a pretty scene in Philly. They lost to the Rams last week after being up for a while in that game. I like the Jaguars in London. Yeah.
16: I am taking the Jaguars. The Jaguars. Tickets are as low as $283 in Tottenham Station, England. Just in case you want to go over there, hop on the plane, go over there and spend some money to go see the game, you can get in for $283 or maybe more. But I'm taking the Jaguars.
11: All three of us are taking the Jaguars.
14: Yeah, not looking good for the Eagles, even though they are 2-2.
16: All right. From, well, London, England, we're going over to Green Bay, Wisconsin. Lambeau Field. Chicago is taking on Green Bay at Lambeau Field. And you know what? As long as Tyler Badgett is playing, I'm taking Chicago. There you go. I'm in the Chicago camp.
11: I as well am going with Chicago.
14: Yeah, the Packers beat the Tampa Bay Buccaneers last week 17-14. I was wrong to pick against the Bears last week in Tyson Badgett. I'm going to try to make amends for that. I don't think the Packers are a strong team at all. No. Another 2-2 weak team. I like the 3-1 Chicago Bears. And we will expect Caleb Williams to come back soon, but I like the Bears against the Packers.
11: Okay.
16: There we go.
14: That'd be a good game.
11: I think we've got a little bit of a, what do we call this, a loser bowl?
16: Yeah, toilet all bowl.
11: Right. Houston at Tennessee, 1 p.m. Tickets as low as $28 at Nissan Stadium in Nashville, Tennessee. I am going with Houston. I think they can correct the
16: you think
11: against Tennessee.
16: Against Tennessee.
11: Yeah, yeah.
14: Well, assuming this game won't end in a tie, one of these teams will get their first win of the year, and I think it'll be the Houston Texans. Robert Saleh, Titans head coach, coming out and saying that the Texans are the best 0-4 team in the NFL.
11: Okay.
14: The defense is strong. C.J. Stroud, different story in the offense. Give me, though, Houston for their first win against the Titans in Nashville.
16: I'm going to shock you guys. I might just spend that $28 and go to Nissan Stadium in Nashville. I mean, can you beat $28 tickets?
11: I don't think you really can.
16: No, you can. And then I can just slip down because I know there's going to be nobody there in the station. But I am going to go
11: with... You must be in the front row.
16: Yeah, I'll be in the front row by the end of that game. I'm going to go with Houston in this one also, right, because Cam Ward has no clue, and that should do enough for them.
14: Yeah, that should, and we would expect the Texans to get their first win of the year. To Miami we go. Joe Burrow and the Cincinnati Bengals lost to the Jaguars last week. They go down to Miami to face Malik Willis and the winless Dolphins. Mm. The one bright spot for the Dolphins is their running back, second-string guy, Ollie Gordon, who had two touchdowns against the Vikings last week. That being said, not going to be enough. I like the Bengals to bounce back against the Dolphins.
16: I am going to take Miami. Wow. Yes, Miami. I'm feeling Miami. I'm feeling hot in Miami. I'm going with Miami in this one because Cincinnati's banged up. Their receivers are banged up. Anything could happen in this game. So that's my reasoning.
14: And it's true. T. Higgins and Jamar Chase, both questionable to play. Yeah.
16: Right.
11: Yeah. All right. As much as I want to go, I'm going with Cincinnati.
16: There you go.
14: All right, we got to speed it up here a little bit.
16: All right. Las Vegas traveling to New England, and I'm taking New England this one, even though Drake May, because Drake May won the AFC player, offensive player of the week.
11: The week?
16: Yeah, I'm going to take Drake May and the New England Patriots.
11: I'm also taking Drake May and the New England Patriots.
14: Yeah, I haven't picked the Patriots since they beat the Steelers at home, and because I'm not a homer, but I'll be a homer this week. This is going to be a great game. I expect the Patriots, though, to win in a close game against the Kirk Cousins-led Vegas Raiders.
16: It's going to be a tough one. I don't think it's going to be easy, guys. Yeah. You're next, Greg.
11: We have Minnesota traveling to New Orleans. I'm rolling with Minnesota.
16: Really?
11: Yeah.
14: Well, the Vikings may be the worst 4-0 team in the NFL. In two of the wins, they haven't scored a touchdown. Their defense is their strong suit. I picked the Saints 2 weeks in a row, and I've been 0-2. Sorry, I like what Tyler Shuck and the Saints and the talent there, but they haven't been able to get it done. I like the Vikings in this one down in the Superdome.
16: I'm calling.

0: Giants at Washington.
1: Now this is the game.
0: That is the game, and I am rolling with my boy Jameis Winston from the New York Giants. Sorry, Jameis Winston from the New York Giants. Rolling with the Giants.
1: Rolling with the Giants.
2: I like the Commanders at home. Jaden Daniels is back. Expecting to bounce back. Sorry, Jameis. I got to pick against you again. I like Washington at home.
1: I'm rolling with the Jameis Winston experience, as it's called, right on TikTok, as it's called on Instagram, the Jameis Winston experience. I'm rolling with you, Jameis, and also he's going to be on a Christianity Rising feature later on after the picks.
2: In about 5 minutes, yeah. Jameis 2-0 as starter so far, the Giants. Craig with the next one.
0: All right, we have Denver at the L.A. Chargers. Yeah, I think Bo Nix will get back on track. I'm going with Denver.
2: Broncos losing to the 49ers last week. The Chargers still looking for their first win. Tough schedule. Sorry, I can't give it to you. Give me the Bo Nix-led Broncos. Sean Payton taking back offensive play call duties from his offensive coordinator.
0: That's right.
2: And I expect big things there for the Broncos against a hapless, winless Chargers team.
1: Good, good. Bo Nix is my fantasy football quarterback. I'm going with Bo Nix. Come on, Bo, do something. You've been just stumbling the whole year. We're going with Denver in this one. All three of us are going with Denver. You're up there, Kev.
2: Just quickly, guys. Jim Harbaugh, Mike McDaniel, who's first to go for the Chargers?
1: Whew, that's a good question. Yeah,
2: we'll see.
1: I care less which one.
2: Yeah, McDaniels. It's not looking good out for Justin Herbert.
0: Definitely not.
2: To Glendale, Arizona, we go. The Lions, after losing to the Panthers on Sunday Night Football last week in a great game for the Panthers, I picked the Lions. I'll pick them again, though, against Jacoby Brissett. Jacoby, I picked you against the Giants last week at the Meadowlands. You had a chance to win that game, and you just couldn't get it done. That seems to be the Jacoby Brissett mantra for the Arizona Cardinals. I like the Lions in a bounce-back win against the
1: Cardinals. I disagree with them, Jacoby. I'm rolling with you on this one. You're going to get me. You're playing at home. It's time for you to bounce back. That's a long trip from Arizona to New York, and nobody factors that in, but I do.
0: To New York?
2: Who's going to New York?
0: Yeah.
2: The Lions you're talking about? Detroit?
1: No, I mean Arizona. They had to travel to New York.
2: Oh, I see.
0: Oh, okay. I got you. I'm going with Detroit, along with Kevin.
2: Yes.
0: Yeah.
2: Good. All right. Clay.
1: San Francisco's traveling to Seattle, and I'm taking Seattle.
0: I am taking Brock Purdy and the boys from San Fran.
2: Right now, the team in the NFC for me, the San Francisco 49ers at 4-0, a rematch of last year's divisional round in the playoffs in Seattle when the Seahawks torpedoed the 49ers. Guys, just goes to show what the 49ers can do when they stay healthy with Kittle, McCaffrey, Purdy. Mm-hmm. I like what I'm seeing. Give me them over Sam Darnold and the 49ers, Seahawks in Seattle. Craig with the next one. Sunday Night Football.
0: Sunday Night Football. We have Baltimore traveling to Atlanta. Baltimore's pretty banged up. I'm going to roll with Bijan Robinson and the Atlanta Falcons.
2: I am right with you, Craig. No Lamar Jackson this game. Tyler Huntley is in. The Falcons with a big win on Monday night. All these primetime games, 3 weeks in a row. Another primetime game for the Falcons. Rightly so.
1: Unbelievable.
2: They're playing great football in the last couple of games here. They're 2-2, and they had a big win against the Saints last week. I like them against the Lamar Jackson-less Baltimore Ravens.
1: Now, this is the type of game that Atlanta Falcons usually screw up, throw away, choke. But I'm going to give them a chance. I'm going to give them a chance to get on my good side. I'm going to give them a chance to make amends for that 28-3 debacle in which they lost to the Patriots. I'm taking Atlanta in this one to win.
2: Falcons favored by 3.5, and they look a lot more confident with Michael Penix back, with Bijan Robinson and Drake London as well. Finally, and no Kyle Pitts, not a
1: no
2: factor.
1: No Kyle Pitts, doesn't worry. No,
0: never has.
1: No
0: been.
1: Pitts, no worry.
2: All right, Monday Night Football in Englewood. The 2-2, yes indeed, the 2-2 LA Rams against the 3-1 aforementioned Buffalo Bills. The Bills looking to bounce back after losing the Patriots. The Rams barely escaped out of Philadelphia. They came back and won that game 24-20. Aaron Donald is back. Guys, despite the fact everyone talks about super team Rams, isn't that? I don't like what I see. Give me the Bills on the road against the Rams on my
1: Woo! Team. Isn't that something? Kevin's going with the Bills. I am going to go with the Los Angeles Rams. I'm feeling it. I think Stafford is just warming up. It takes a little bit for these old guys to get warmed up. He'll catch it on this game. Let's get it done, Rams.
0: I think the time for Stafford warming up is over. He looks like he's on his way out. I'm going with Buffalo.
1: And there we go.
2: There we go.
1: There we go. That's why we make the picks, guys, because we have difference of opinions. If you're listening to us and you listen to what we say, then you have an understanding of, you know, how you should go with the game. And we're not telling you to bet. Remember, right now.
0: No betting.
1: No betting. All right? You're not betting on these games based upon what we say, hopefully, because you're not living with us since you lose the house. Yeah.
2: Two teams that are bye this week, two, the Panthers and the Chiefs. Panthers had a great win on Sunday night.

0: last week against the Lions. I picked against them. Clay, you picked them. And you got McMillan, Hubbard, Bryce Young.
1: Unbelievable.
0: They look pretty good.
1: Jalen Coker.
0: Going to be a fascinating race in the NFC South with the Falcons and the Panthers going forward here if those two teams continue to play like they are. So we'll see what happens. All right, in the final 5.5 minutes of our show, we turn now to our Christianity Rising segment to close it out. This week's subject is none other than Jameis Winston. Clay, it's all yours.
1: Well, you know, we have a video clip there. Let's play that clip and just, to start it off.
0: All right.
2: Jameis, this is also very much the Jameis Winston experience. 3 touchdowns, 2 interceptions. When the day goes up and down like that, what do you tell yourself?
3: Philippians 3:13 states this, and you have to do it no matter the circumstances, conditions, or facts. Desire what you would love, and I wanted this team to win a game, and it looked like the odds was against us. It really did. But God found a way. How great is he? His thoughts are higher than our thoughts. His ways are hot, better than our ways. Oh, my goodness. That's only his grace.
2: And what about the Giants? Man, what is it about this team's resilience that it won't wave a white flag?
3: Our head coach is tenacious. Our head coach is a kingdom man. Our head coach is instilling every one of these qualities in us. And it's really a beautiful thing to see.
0: That was from last week's win against the Arizona Cardinals. 2-0 as a starter so far, Jameis Winston, this year with the Giants.
1: And we had to dig hard to get that because that was buried. That was buried. After it came out, it was popular the first 2 days, and then when various social platforms saw how much attention it was getting, mentioning God and mentioning Philippians and things of that sort, man, you had to dig deep to find that video. So it took me better part of 2 hours to get that. Unbelievable. But Jameis Winston, on January 6, 2014, Jameis Winston's 20th birthday, Florida State defeated Auburn 34-31 in the 2014 NCAA National Championship game. Jameis, who was the Heisman Trophy winner in 2013, was the first overall pick in the 2015 NFL Draft, and he was drafted by the Tampa Bay Buccaneers with the number one pick, okay? Mm-hmm. And he set franchise records in pass attempts, pass completion, passing yards, passing touchdowns. And that was the beginning of what everyone thought was going to be the greatest, one of the greatest careers that ever occurred in the NFL. But actually, it was not. It was just the beginning of a lot of things that went wrong in Jameis Winston's life. That was the highs, and then there were a lot of lows. He maxed out in Tampa Bay, was replaced by Tom Brady, who went on to win the Super Bowl the very year that he got there, which is 2019, right? Mm-hmm. So yeah. 2020. He gets there and he maxes out and wins that. Jameis Winston was cut 2019, 4 years after coming there as the savior, as the hope, as the guy who was going to change everything at Tampa Bay. It didn't happen. He got into a lot of situations that were over his head, and he didn't know what to do. Since then, he's been a journeyman. He's gone to different places. He even was with the Cleveland Browns.
0: The
1: Cleveland Browns, different places. And along the way, he's learned humility. And he's learned to trust in God and that he needed somebody to help him when things were not going right. And that mortal man can't do that. We can be there for you, but we're not the person that you can trust on. As much as we try, we're not. But God is. And so Jameis has grown so much in the 12 years that he's been an NFL player. I don't recognize this guy now from the guy who came in. He is so much a better player and a better person than I ever hoped or thought he could be when I first saw this guy in 2014. He is our feature in Christianity Rising because Jameis Winston has so many good values that right now I want to emulate as I go forward.
0: Yeah, I think you're exactly right, Clay. You look at all the, when he was at college, off-the-field issues at Florida State and, being drafted number one with the high expectations, never really panned out with the Tampa Bay Buccaneers. That being said, we talk about redemption and resilience, and he certainly has found those ways in his life, and I think it's just another great subject here for Christianity Rising, and we wish Jameis the best. And,
1: wish him the best.
0: We've been critical of him at times here in the program with his play, but jumping around with a number of different teams, but he is getting another chance here to prove himself with Jackson Dart obviously going down, and we'll see what happens as the year goes on, but just continuing to find faith in God, and God works in mysterious
1: God
0: ways.
1: God works in mysterious ways. His ways are bigger than our ways.
0: And he continues to allow Jameis Winston to do what he loves. So
4: definitely a redemption story we love to see.
0: Yeah. Well, thanks, Clay. That was another good one.
1: Any thoughts on Jameis?
4: Yeah. Jameis is great. I told you. That's a the Jameis, first
1: the,
4: round.
1: The Jameis Winston experience that we're all experiencing again. I got to say this. If you get a chance, look up what he said about the guy, the Cleveland quarterback right now. What's it? Deshaun
0: Watson.
1: Look what he said about Deshaun Watson. It's going to surprise you. Yeah. This guy has become such a stand-up guy. I don't know how to say it enough. Check out Jameis Winston quotes. He's authentic. He's fun, and I think he's inspiring.
4: Yeah. Good guy.
0: So
4: good
0: true. Guy. All right, gentlemen. Well, the quickest 2 hours in sports talk radio has come to an end. A jam-packed weekend with great NFL action. Patriots and Raiders at Gillette at 1 o'clock. Bruins and Flyers 1 o'clock Saturday afternoon at the Garden. Celtics preseason 8 o'clock at the Garden tonight against the 76ers. ALDS Game 5 Saturday night.
1: Go White Sox.
0: Guardians White Sox. White Sox. Great
1: go
0: college Sox. Football. Georgia and Alabama
1: wow.
0: tonight.
4: Go Georgia.
1: Go Georgia.
4: And, go Dogs.
0: Have a great weekend.
1: Have a great weekend, everybody. Thank you.
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11: Ronald Reagan believed freedom was more than a political system or a set of laws. In 1988, he said, "Freedom describes the God-given condition of the human soul." For Reagan, liberty was not something government created. It was something government was called to respect and to protect. That idea sits at the heart of the American experiment. Our rights do not come from rulers, institutions, or political majorities. They belong to us by nature and by God. And when we understand freedom that way, our responsibility becomes clearer. Government may protect liberty, laws may preserve it, but neither can give us what was never theirs to grant. Freedom begins with the recognition that human dignity and liberty come before government, not from it.
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23: 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Each day, morning, noon, and night, the Angelus bell tolls, calling the Irish, pray the Angelus. Let us unite with them in spirit through the Angelus. Let us pray that God will fill Ireland with his peace and his love. And let us prayerfully meditate on the Angelus. The angel of the Lord declared to Mary, and she conceived of the Holy Spirit, Hail Mary, full of grace, the Lord is with thee. Blessed art thou among women, and blessed is the fruit of thy womb, Jesus. Holy Mary, Mother of God, pray for us sinners, now and at the hour of our death. Amen. Behold, the handmaid of the Lord. May it be done to me according to your word. Hail Mary, full of grace, the Lord is with thee. Blessed art thou among women, and blessed is the fruit of thy womb, Jesus. Holy Mary, Mother of God, pray for us sinners, now and at the hour of our death. Amen. And the word was made flesh and dwelt among us. Hail Mary, full of grace, the Lord is with thee. Blessed art thou among women, and blessed is the fruit of thy womb, Jesus. Holy Mary, Mother of God, pray for us sinners, now and at the hour of our death. Amen. Pray for us, O Holy Mother of God, that we may be made worthy of the promises of Christ. Let us pray. O Lord, it was through the message of an angel that we learned of the incarnation of Christ, your Son. Pour your grace into our hearts, and by his passion and cross, bring us to the glory of his resurrection through Christ our Lord. Amen. This is Father McDonough. Thank you for joining me in this prayer, and God bless you all.

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Welcome to the Sunday edition of the Irish Hit Parade here at WROL 950 AM 100.3 FM and streaming from every imaginable platform, especially from the WROL website and from our free app. If you don't have it, get into your app store today and download it. You can take us with you wherever you go. Well, I'm looking out into the parking lot here at Marina Bay, where our studio is located, and it is gray. There are plenty of parking spaces to be had. It looks like another one of those days. But what we do have is great Irish music to brighten your day, and if you'd like to hear something, give us a call. 617-770-3030 and join in the playlist making that creates a brighter Sunday afternoon. Well, here we go with some great Irish music. This is a life at WROL.

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8: 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Now, Rob Schmidt is on Newsmax tonight talking about the war for America's future. 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
6: 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Joe Reardon with you this afternoon. It's great to be with you. I truly enjoy being with you on these Sunday afternoons, albeit today little gray, but hopefully the gift of Irish music will be with you and brighten your afternoon. You know, last week I mentioned that the tree in front of our window here at the studio was starting to turn. Well, I took a picture last week, and I'm comparing it to this week, and you can see that more leaves are starting to turn. And that reminds us that winter is coming. And to prepare for winter, we should consider how our trees look in our yard and how they are going to fare the winter weather. And our friends at Walnut Tree Service are there to help us to make sure our trees not only survive the winter, but look great when they blossom in the spring. 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You should consider reaching out to them to make sure your trees are ready for winter. You can give them a call at 781-640-0377. 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So be sure to give them a call. Well, we've had a lot of requests coming in. We have several coming up, but first, a memorial request. As a funeral director, I have over the years really had the occasion to see the impact that music has at a time of loss. Well, Eileen and Maureen called in and want to remember their friend Larry Dwyer from South Boston. And we remember him today with that great Rick Tenery song, The Song of South Boston. Here is Southie is My Hometown for Larry Dwyer at WROL.
10: I was born down.

Well, that was John Hogan with Rollin' Home here at WROL. A request from our good friend Tom. Tom, thanks for calling in. Also in there, we had the Ballad of Michael Collins. Our friend Emerald Bill called that in. Michael Collins' birthday is October 16th, this coming Friday, and great to remember great Irish patriot Michael Collins. And then before that, we had the anniversary song, Frank McCaffrey, for our good friend Andy. You know, those who call in are such a great resource for our hosts. I know Paul takes requests on his voicemail, and I know that Kevin and

Bobby are able to take requests as well. And I enjoy them too, because a lot of times they're songs that we don't hear very often. And we have to dig deep into the archives of great Irish music to find them. So if you have a request, give us a call. 617-770-3030. As we continue on this Sunday afternoon, creating bright light out of gray skies with Irish music at WROL.

0: Well, we get a little taste of Louise Morrissey with Go Rosie Go. 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
6: 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I am Carol Howley Simmons, General Manager of Salem Media and a proud descendant of Irish immigrants. WROL Irish 950 continues to make history every Irish weekend. 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

Well, we kicked it off with some upbeat tunes here at the Sunday edition of the Irish Hit Parade at WROL 950 AM, 100.3 FM, and streaming from every imaginable platform. I hope you have us on loud and proud this afternoon. Joe Reardon with you this afternoon. A hidey-ho to you all. I hope you are in a place with family and friends just enjoying some Irish music to brighten up this dreary Sunday afternoon. Looking out into the parking lot here, and those spaces aren't filling up. But I think it'd be a good time to get out and enjoy some time outside, get some fresh air. I know I will be doing that a little bit later. And as I see people walking through with baby carriage and things, others are doing the same. Well, we have a lot of great music left for this Sunday afternoon. If you have a request, give us a call, 617-770-3030. You know, I begin my show with certain songs, and one of them is about a pretty Susan. Well, as I look through some of the music out there, there have been a lot of songs about pretty women out there and women in general. And this next tune is about a pretty girl. As we go forward on this dreary Sunday afternoon with the gift of Irish music at WROL.

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2: 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I think the answer lies in the rich tapestry of Irish music. Woven deeply into the countless songs is the enduring spirit of Ireland and our ancestors. We are magically drawn in to connect on a deeper level with our unique Irish heritage. When we listen, we remember that we come from a lineage of strength and resilience, and as Boston Irish, we take our place in the weave of that infinite tapestry. I am Carol Howley Simmons, General Manager of Salem Media and a proud descendant of Irish immigrants. WROL Irish 950 continues to make history every Irish weekend. Come make it with us.
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0: 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Joe Reardon with you this afternoon as we continue this celebration of the gift of Irish music on this dreary Sunday afternoon. But on a very happy and bright note, we get to, and I say get to, because it is a privilege for the host to be able to connect with people and milestones in their life. And we had a great milestone this past week for Charlie and Michelle Farrell down in Plymouth. They celebrated their 59th wedding anniversary on October 7th. What a gift to be able to have the love of a long marriage and keep it going. And, you know, Charlie and Michelle are longtime faithful listeners to the Irish Hit Parade and WROL, and we appreciate them. But we appreciate the example that they set as well. And sometimes when we reflect back on our lives, we know we've done the right thing when we can say that we've been together with someone for 59 years, because if I had my life to do over, I wouldn't have done it any other way. And to you, Charlie, Michelle, I'm sure that's what's in your heart today and was in your heart last week. So for you, here's Foster and Allen at WROL.

Well, that was John McDermott with One Small Star. And that goes out to our friend Janet Morrissey in memory of her son, Timmy. Well, this time of year, we tend to think of things getting geared up for the holidays, but sometimes there are other things in between. And yesterday, I had some family members coming in off the road, and I hope that when they were coming in, they stopped with our good friends at Sullivan Tire. You know, Sullivan Tire is there to make sure that we are ready for the traveling holiday season. You know, October is a good month to start to prepare for that and get things together. And as always, Sullivan Tire has some great deals, particularly for our WROL listeners, because you are listening to some great information about savings at Sullivan Tire. Right now, you can get up to $150 back on a brand new set of Michelin tires, $110 instantly off Bridgestone, or $100 instant on Nokian tires. 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Well, the Traveling Hartmans from Rockville Center, New York, out on Long Island, were up this weekend for what I consider to be the finest music, the music of what happens. And that was the baptism of Mairead Isabel Reardon, Mabel Reardon, who was baptized just yesterday. And my aunt Mary O'Halloran Hartman and her husband Joe, her son Joe and his wife Allison, and Olivia, Felix, and Emmett drove all the way up to be present for that and share in a glorious day for my brother Gregory, his wife Jackie, and their other daughter Grace. So we welcomed Mairead Isabel into the Faith family yesterday, and it was great to see Mary and Joe, Joey, Allison, and the kids come up. And, you know, they're traveling right now, and I know that when Mary and Joe were living in the city, I can remember as a kid being in there, being at their wedding, actually, they often had some great music available to them. And they, over the years, have really embraced music. Joe introduced me to the whole idea of getting good speakers, and that has been a part of my life since. And music has been a part of my life because of that influence. But Mary often talks about the Irish and Irish-American communities in New York City back in the day. And so for the Traveling Hartmans, we have a great tune. This is the Dubliners with the Black Velvet Band at WROL.

0: This is Tony Kenny here on WROL. 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
9: 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Well, it's 2 o'clock, and you know what that means. Interesting take today, though. I was reading this past week that the song Grace, which is a very meaningful song, was voted one of the saddest songs, if not the saddest songs, in Irish music. Certainly, its story is sad. Grace and Joseph Plunkett getting married right before his execution. But it has been adapted in other ways. So we're going to focus on an upbeat version, believe it or not. To kick off Jammin' on the 10 at 2 o'clock, we are going to make sure that you have, like we have in the studio, cleared a space to dance and kick it off with Grace at WROL.

0: Well, I hope you enjoyed that Jammin' on the 10 at 2 segment. We'll be right back with some great Irish music here at WROL.
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3: Boston's WROL Irish 950 AM has served as the soundtrack for the Boston Irish for almost 60 years. 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I am Carol Howley Simmons, General Manager of Salem Media and a proud descendant of Irish immigrants. WROL Irish 950 continues to make history every Irish weekend. 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
0: Heidi-ho and welcome back. We are here in the Marina Bay Studios looking out. Seems more people are going out. So if you're out and about, make sure you have us with you and listen to some great Irish music here on this dreary Sunday afternoon. Well, we like to keep our listeners informed of what's going on in the Irish and Irish American communities, and that is through our 950 AM Cares Mentions, sponsored by our good friend, the Lord Mayor of West Roxbury, Richie Gormley, and Gormley Funeral Home. Well, tonight being Sunday, you know what that is, the dance at the Irish Social Club. Tonight will be John Connors and the Irish Express for your listening and dancing pleasure. Next Sunday, Mossy Coffin will be back. As always, the dances start at 7 o'clock and are only $10. Mark your calendars. Coming up November 7th, the Dooley Brothers will be playing at the Irish Cultural Center in Canton from 6 to 9. So get that on your calendars. And then if you are looking for space for your next function, the Irish Social Club really is the place to be. They have wonderful facilities and a great team that can help you. Give Sean Staunton a call, 781-686-8433, and he will take excellent care of you. Make sure your event is a great one. And if you are, as Kevin Chrism likes to say, part of the backyard brilliance here in the Boston area, if you are an artist who is looking to play at the Irish Social Club, our man PJ Broderick is there for you, 617-893-1137. 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Well, the Irish Social Club is a great community in and of itself, and we did receive a call from the folks at the Irish Social Club earlier today, and they want to send some get-well greetings out to Jim, and that is from all his friends at the Irish Social Club. So, Jim, we hope you are back on the mend, and for you, we have a great Sligo tune here at WROL.

while you're here. We also heard from a great band that brought to our attention, Madra Salik. Thank you to our good friends John and Julian Revere for bringing them to the fore. Great tune there. And, of course, we kicked it off with my old Sligo home. You know, rituals are an important part of our lives. And, you know, a ritual can reflect happiness and sadness and evoke memories. And I know today people are remembering Edden Swampscott. And his family goes out to the cemetery and they leave a little pumpkin. Being October, the fall, it's a great gesture of memory and to hold someone's memory dear. And sometimes as simple as a little pumpkin, we can connect to someone and connect to the memories we have of them. So for a memory of Edden Swampscott today, we have a great tune. It is one that I was not aware of until recently, but here is Edward on Loch Earnshore, in memory of Ed from Swampscott at WROL.

0: Well, we've come to the end of the Sunday edition of the Irish Hit Parade here at WROL. Joe Reardon with you this afternoon. It was a pleasure to be with you. Thank you for all the calls, all the requests. Thank you to Ray from Reading who checked in, and Bill O'Connell who checked in. We appreciate all of the listeners here at WROL. You are the foundation of the WROL family. Well, Paul will be back next Saturday at 9, Kevin Chrism at noon, and Bobby Brooks at 3 p.m. Until then, as I've had the opportunity this week to enjoy the finest music, the music of what happens at WROL.
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9: When Jesus said, if you ask anything in my name, I'll do it. He means, if you ask anything in my presence, if we're together on this, I'll do it. Whatever you ask in my presence. Now, nobody has access to God's presence apart from the blood of Jesus Christ. All the prayers in the world go nowhere if they aren't in the presence of Christ. If they aren't in his name. Because God does not hear sinners. You must come in that name.

0: Discoveries widen our horizons. The world waits to be discovered. Discoveries comes to you from the pulpit of the Byfield Parish Church in Georgetown, Massachusetts. I am Robin Mann. Welcome to today's broadcast. Dr. William Boylan is preaching this morning. On Discoveries, we preach Christ. I'll be back at today's close. Now, won't you sit back and enjoy another adventure in discovery?
1: Anyone who visits our nation's capital, Washington, D.C., will soon realize that the city is full of monuments. That's a major part of the city's motif. The Washington Monument stands there in the center of the mall, and then Lincoln's Monument at one end, and across the way you have a number of newer monuments, one to President Franklin Roosevelt, another to King, Martin Luther King. There's one that's very attractive, and it looks like a shrine or almost a temple, and that's Jefferson's Monument. If you go to the city and you're there, particularly during cherry blossom time, it's just a magnificent sight to look across the waters at Jefferson Memorial. It sits there on its own, ringed by the brilliance of the cherry blossom trees. It is something of a temple or something of a shrine. If you go inside, there's an image in there of Jefferson. And then if you want to know the basics of the Declaration of Independence and what really was in the minds of those, particularly him who drafted it, Jefferson himself, you want to know what they thought and how they approached the task of developing this nation and its government and its systems, it's there on the walls. You can certainly read it for yourself inside the Jefferson Memorial. But there's one person you'll never meet in that memorial, and that's Thomas Jefferson. The living know that they shall die, the dead know nothing. Thomas Jefferson died on the day, July 4th, 1826, 50 years to the day that they signed the Declaration of Independence. And the curious thing is he died just hours apart from John Adams, who died that very same day. Very curious twist in history. If you go into that monument, you can expect to know a lot about Jefferson. You can understand his words. You can get some kind of a glimpse into his thinking, but you'll never meet the man. You'll never meet the man. That's so utterly different from the temple in Jerusalem. It's so utterly different from the shrine, if you will, that God had established to himself in Jerusalem. When you come to 1 Kings, which is the book that the text of the morning is taken from, you'll see that Solomon, the son of David, is allowed to build the temple. David was told, you won't build it, but your son will build my house. He will build my house. Now the representation of God, the God of Israel, represented by the Ark of the Covenant, the chest that was overlaid with gold. It was a spectacular piece of furniture. And inside, at the time of Solomon, there were two tablets of the law. These were covenants. These were agreements. These were a description of the relationship between God and his people. It was common in the ancient world for kings to do this with one another. In the ancient world, when any two empires or kingdoms made an agreement, they would draft that agreement in some form or fashion as a covenant. They would make promises to one another. They would promise to keep faith with one another. And then they would take one copy and they put it in the temple of one of the kings. They made the agreement. And they would take the other copy and they would put it in the tent or the tabernacle of the other king. So each of the kings would have a copy of the agreement. And then they were put in the temple for a reason, because these nations believed that the gods they served were real gods. They weren't. They were sticks and stones. But that didn't affect the fact that the people believed that they were following gods. And they believed that if you put these scriptures, these covenantal documents in the temple, then God would watch over what was happening. And that was the whole idea. But you see, Israel had one God, the true God, the living God. It wasn't an agreement between God and men ultimately. It was initially, yes, the covenant was with Moses, and the covenant spoke to how the people of God should walk before the Lord. That was all true. But eventually, God himself would play both parts, the part of God and the part of man. Because you see, we have all sinned. We have all fallen short of the glory of God. There's none of us righteous, there's not one. There's no one who is able to keep that agreement. There's no one who's able to fulfill the stipulations of that covenant. Only God, who is holy, can do it. And eventually, the Son of God, God himself, but God the Son. We believe in a Trinity. We believe that God is one, but that somehow we can't really ultimately certainly comprehend or explain the God who exists from all eternity, exists in a relationship, not as a static figure, not as God just alone, but as God in relationship, as Father, Son, and Spirit. And when you think about that, and you understand what love really is, that love is not doting on self, love is giving out to another. Really, God could not be love if there wasn't more than one person in the Godhead. Because you see, it's the Father who loves the Son, and the Son loves the Father, and the Spirit proceeds from the love of the Father and the Son. And when the world is created, and we are created, and we are created as image bearers, we are ushered into that experience. So that we, who have intelligence, who can read, who can think, who can understand, who can be told things, to whom God can reveal himself, he reveals that I've brought you into this relationship so you may experience the love we have as Father, Son, and Spirit. God is love in that sense. And you, if you are in Jesus Christ, have been brought into that Trinity, not that you become God, but you become partakers of the divine nature, according to Peter. And therefore, you can experience the love the Father has for the Son and the Son for the Father, and actually enter into that dynamic in a real way. And for that reason, one of the reasons at least, when they erected the temple, the shrine, the tabernacle of God was put up in not just as a tent, but now as a great building, a spectacular building built by Solomon. When he built that building and had this ark that God had described himself how it should be built, brought up, it says in the text of 1 Kings chapter 8, there were only two things in the ark, and that was both tables of the law. There were two stones. Some think that the law was written half on one and half on the other stone tablet. I don't think so. It was written completely on both tablets because in the human sense, they would be given to each of the parties. But since God was the party of the first part and God was the party of the second part, because you see, he would send his son to become that human being who could keep his law, who could keep that faith, who could obey, who had the power, the holiness, the righteousness to stand with his father and to completely obey him. And the courage to say to people in the world who walked with him, talked with him, saw him exercise his powers, heard him teach and said, where did this man get this authority? He challenged the world and said, who convinces me of sin? Who convinces me of sin? And of course, there were no takers. Nobody could convince him of sin or convict him of sin. It was true. So you see, even back here in the days of the king, in order to symbolize what's on the horizon, when the Ark of the Covenant, which is a box that's going to hold these laws, it had both copies of the laws in it. Because God would fulfill his own promises. He would fulfill his own word. He would keep his own pledge. He would suffer and die for his people. He would bear away their sins, and he would bring his people through their faith into a right relationship with his Father. It's a powerful image in this book of Kings. And so, coming back to old Tom Jefferson, you know, he wrote the Declaration. We have a memorial to him in the city, but you'll never see him there. But listen to what happened when this shrine, this temple was built by Solomon. Listen to the text. It's 1 Kings chapter 9. The temple has been built. The way the temple should be appointed was all described. Listen to the text. When Solomon had finished building the temple of the Lord and the royal palace and had achieved all he desired to do, the Lord appeared to him a second time as he had appeared to him at Gibeon. The Lord said to him, I have heard the prayer and plea you have made before me. I have consecrated this temple which you have built by putting my name there forever. My eyes and my heart will always be there. As for you, if you walk before me in integrity of heart and uprightness, as David your father did, and do all the commands and observe all my decrees and laws, I will establish your royal throne over Israel forever, as I promised David your father when I said, you shall never fail to have a man on the throne of Israel. But if you turn away, if you or your sons turn away from me, and do not observe the commands, decrees that I have given to you, and go off and serve other gods and worship them, then I will cut off Israel from this land that I have given them, and I will reject this temple that I have consecrated for my name. Israel will then become a byword and an object of ridicule among the people. And though this temple is now imposing, all who pass by will be appalled and will scoff, saying, why has the Lord done such a thing to this land and to this temple? People will answer, because they have forsaken the Lord their God who brought their fathers out of the land of Egypt and have embraced other gods, worshiping and serving them. That is why the Lord brought all this disaster upon them. It says, if you fail me by walking in your own way, or especially, and by the way, it's twice stated here, especially if you go after other gods, if you turn your back on me and go after the gods of the peoples around you, the gods of the Canaanites, the gods of the Ammonites, the gods of the Amorites, if you go back and follow the gods of the Philistines, you can count me out. Don't call to me, call to them. See if they help you. See if they heal you. See if they provide for you. See if they lead you. See if they give you light. See if they're anywhere around. They won't be. They don't exist. They have no true existence. These people have carved them out of wood and chiseled them out of stone. These gods don't carry their people anywhere. They don't say anything to them. In fact, these people carry their gods around. These gods are a burden on the people. If they want their god somewhere, they have to pack it in a truck and take it. The god can't take them like I took you across the wilderness. I lifted you on eagle's wings. I provided water. I provided manna. Your shoes didn't wear out. I kept you. I provided. I protected you. See if you can find protection from the gods of the Ammonites, see if the Philistine gods can protect you. That's really the implication of it. If you turn to these other gods, you are lost. You've turned to hopelessness. And I'll let you suffer the consequences of it to show you how failed and how much folly that is. So here's this marvelous compendium here that you just heard it read, but listen again to the specifics. Solomon had just finished building the temple and his palace. He'd achieved all he desired. That's all he wanted to do. And now the Lord appears to him. The Lord had already appeared to him once before. It says in the text, he had appeared to him at Gibeon. Well, why? Because at Gibeon, the Solomon had come before the Lord and said, Lord, my father David is dead. I'm the king, and I'm young, and I don't know how to be king. Show me. I'm going to be the king of your people. I'm going to lead your people. Show me what to do. The Lord basically said, you ask me anything you want, and I'll do it. That's quite a carte blanche. Now, Solomon could have asked him for a lot of money. He certainly ended up with a lot. He could have asked him for all kinds of things that are very, very important to us as human beings. But he asked him for wisdom. You remember that in chapter 3 of 1 Kings? Solomon asked for wisdom. He says, give me wisdom so that I can rule this great people of yours. And the Lord said, because you didn't ask me for treasures, you didn't ask me for the defeat of your enemies, you didn't ask me for anything for yourself, you asked me for something for my sake, that you could be my king, that you could glorify me, that you could lead my people. Because you asked that, I'm not only going to give you wisdom, I'm going to give you everything else too. Do you know that we're in the same exact position? You remember Jesus in the Sermon on the Mount said, seek first the kingdom of God and his righteousness, and all these things will be added to you as well. Well, Solomon's a picture of that. Solomon is a profound picture of that very thing happening on the earth in a man's life. The Lord says to him, I've heard your prayer, I've heard your plea before me. He's now referring back basically to the previous chapter, beginning in verse 54. Because it's a long chapter, but in verse 54, Solomon finishes the praying that he does and goes on to talk to bless the whole assembly in the light of the expectation he has that the prayers he has offered will be answered. He's blessing them in the light of the fact, I've prayed for these things, and we are now at a place, I've just built it, where God is going to be present, and he's looking at it, and he's listening to us, he's going to act. When he listens, he acts. He doesn't listen and shun us, he listens and does something about what we're asking. That's the implication, again, of that 8th chapter. And that's exactly what the Lord confirms in chapter 9. Chapter 9, verse 3. The Lord said to him, I have heard your prayer and plea that you've made before me. He heard it. And I have consecrated the temple which you have built by putting my name there. Now, that's very important. That name is very important. He says, I put my name there forever. My eyes and my heart are on this place. No, I'm not just looking at it. That's important because God seeing is a way of saying, I know, I care, I'm watching. I'm considering. But then he adds, and my heart. This is a heart-to-heart affair. This is a heart affair that God wants. He wants our hearts to be like his heart. He wants us to be like David, who is a man after God's own heart. Eyes of my heart will be there. As for you, if you walk before me in integrity of heart and uprightness, as David your father did, and do all my commands and observe all my decrees and all my laws. We shouldn't rush over those kind of statements. Because you see, the commands of God speak of his authority. This is God. This is God. The dust of the earth obeys him all the time. If the sun bakes it out, it turns dry and brittle. If the rain falls upon it, it does what dirt is supposed to do. It turns muddy. Dirt always does what it's meant to do. And if you know how to work the dirt, you can make concrete out of it. You can do a lot of things with the dirt if you know how the dirt is meant to work, because it'll always obey God and it'll always do what God created dirt to do. And God is saying to us, why don't you do what I created you to do? Why don't you be as least? Remember when Isaac was with the caravan taking the Ark of the Covenant back from the Philistines, and one of the animals tripped and the Ark almost fell out of the thing and he touched the Ark? And people say, my, what a God is this? He killed Uzzah for touching the Ark. Why? Because if the Ark had fallen into the dirt, it wouldn't have defiled God, because dirt is very obedient to God, but human beings aren't. And Uzzah was a sinner, and he touched the Ark. That defiles God. When God is touched by an unredeemed human being, by someone who has not been forgiven, who has not been restored, who has not been brought close to God through the blood of the Lamb, who has not been cleansed by the blood of the Lamb, we just sang that, then God is defiled. And that's why the Israelites, particularly the Kohathites who had charge of the Ark, and Uzzah, who was a Kohathite, was not to touch the Ark. If the Ark falls into the mud, let it. It won't hurt a thing. You touch it and it's defiled. So he says, if you walk before me in integrity of heart and uprightness, as David your father did, and do all my commands, okay, this is God's authority. Decrees, that's basically the scriptures. The decrees are the stipulations, what I've written out for you to understand in order to obey me. And then the laws, which really could be translated the judgments, because God has, all the way through his word, given us examples of what a righteous person does in certain circumstances. I mean, gave Solomon wisdom. Solomon was, right after, in the next chapter, right after he received wisdom, two women came and they both claimed to be mothers of the same baby. Well, one mother had taken the other mother's baby because hers had died. She had laid on it in the night and it smothered it. And Solomon's got to decide, whose baby is it? And he had divine wisdom. He knew what was in a mother's heart. And so he said, okay, we'll solve this easy. He brought in a sword to me. He says, cut the baby in half. Give them both a half. That'll solve it. And one of the women said, well, okay. The other woman said, no, give her the baby. He says, that's the mother. She has the mother's heart. Wisdom. The Bible's full of it. Full of God's wisdom. And those are the laws. So he says, if you keep the commandments, the decrees, and the laws, you'll be walking before me in integrity of heart, in uprightness of heart. And I'll establish your royal throne forever, even as I promised David that I would do. You'll never fail if a man of Israel sit on that throne. But if you turn away to other gods, if you turn away and go off and serve other gods and worship them, then I will cut off Israel. The very things he said in Deuteronomy. I will make you the tail and not the head. I will reverse your field. I will turn back on you. And so he ends there in verse 9 with a statement that the people, even the outsiders, will know. People on the outside will really get it. They'll know that the Lord is not blessing his people because his people have forsaken him. They're not foolish. They know when we're obedient and when we're not. They can tell. So let me suggest this. That when Jesus comes in the week before he was crucified to Jerusalem, he's coming to his temple. Here, when Solomon built the temple, after it was all done, how did the Lord consecrate it? He put his name upon it. His name is equal to saying, my presence. That's what it means. When Jesus said, if you ask anything in my name, I'll do it. He means, if you ask anything in my presence, if we're together on this, I'll do it. Whatever you ask in my presence. Now, nobody has access to God's presence apart from the blood of Jesus Christ. All the prayers in the world go nowhere if they aren't in the presence of Christ. If they aren't in his name. Because God does not hear sinners. You must come in that name. So here's Jesus coming into the city. Coming into the city of Jerusalem. He's coming the way the prophet said he would. He's on a donkey. Conquerors came in on stallions. He comes in on a colt of an ass, a foal of an ass. Zechariah the prophet in chapter 9, verse 9 said, behold, your king comes to you riding on an ass, on a colt, a foal of an ass. So anybody who really studied their Bible and was standing there that day should have got the picture. This is the Messiah coming. This is the king. Your king comes to you. Your king comes to you, meek and riding upon an ass and upon a colt, the foal of an ass. And he's coming into a city. He's coming now differently than he did in the days of Solomon. When he came to the city in Solomon's time, he came as a cloud of glory, and he covered the inner workings, the inside of the tabernacle, of the temple. He covered it with his presence, which was smoke, which was a cloud. Now he's come back, not as a cloud of smoke, but as a man of Galilee, as a carpenter. He came back as a carpenter. He came back as one of us. He came back in a human form. He, though he was in the form of God, did not think equality with God a thing to be grasped. But he emptied himself. And he took the form of a servant. When God empties himself to take the form of a servant, it means that he cannot use his own authority. He must rely on another's authority because he has emptied himself of his authority. And that's why Jesus says, I do only what I see the Father doing, and I do speak only what I hear the Father saying, because he gave himself over to the Father as if he were just like us. We have no essential authority. We are empty. We are dust. We came from the dust. To dust we shall return. He entered into our state. He took upon himself the form that we have, the form of a servant. But then he did something profound. Being found now in a human form, he humbled himself. It is not humbling to become one of us. Isn't that interesting? Emptying, yes. Humbling, no. We're in the image of God. But when he took our form, then he humbled himself, and he became obedient to death. That is humiliating. The death, not just any death, the death of a criminal, an arch criminal, the only kind of criminals that Rome would crucify. Rome crucified people to send a message that this person is the worst kind. They want to overthrow the realm. They want to unseat Caesar. They are treasonous. That's why you crucified somebody in Rome. You crucified them in order to make a political statement. And Jesus had come into the city, a king. A king. Hosanna. Save, Lord. He came as the king. And the king of this world crucified. Because he tolerates no rivals. But in that, the king saved his people. Because he bore their sins away in his body on that tree. So he who knew no sin became sin for us. For a purpose that we might become the righteousness of God in him. And way back here in the days of Solomon, you already see it portrayed. You see it put forward in the events of Solomon's dedication of the temple. When God said to Solomon, I will be present here. You come here, and my eyes will be upon you, and my heart will be with you. You ask anything in this place, and I will do it. Now God's shrine, his temple, is a body of living people. We are his temple. Know you not that you're the temple of the Holy Spirit? If the Spirit of God dwells in you. So I would suggest that what he wants from us is to be that obedient to him that his glory might shine forth like it did in the days of Solomon in physical splendor. He wants it to shine forth from his people's lives in a splendor that only God can create. And that splendor is the manifestation and magnification of the love that the Father has for the Son and the Son has for the Spirit, and that proceeds from the Father and the Spirit through the Holy Spirit.
0: That is all our time for today. Discoveries comes to you from the pulpit of the Byfield Parish Church in Georgetown, Massachusetts. I am Robin Mann, speaking on behalf of Dr. Boylan, our engineer William Walker, and the members of the Byfield Parish Church. We thank you for being with us today and invite you to join us for more discoveries at this same time next week.

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4: Ronald Reagan believed freedom was more than a political system or a set of laws. In 1988, he said, "Freedom describes the God-given condition of the human soul." For Reagan, liberty was not something government created. It was something government was called to respect and to protect. That idea sits at the heart of the American experiment. Our rights do not come from rulers, institutions, or political majorities. They belong to us by nature and by God. And when we understand freedom that way, our responsibility becomes clearer. Government may protect liberty, laws may preserve it, but neither can give us what was never theirs to grant. Freedom begins with the recognition that human dignity and liberty come before government, not from it.
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11: Hi guys, it's Anthony. On Sunday night, February 22nd, Father Tom laid down to go to sleep in peace. And the Lord took Father Tom home to his heavenly reward to be with our Lord and Savior, Jesus Christ, for all of eternity. Father was able to preach and teach about not only the love of Jesus, but about the kingdom of God for 41 years. Father Tom's dream was always for his preaching to continue on while he is in heaven. As we are about to listen to the words of Christ, released through Father, Father Tom is in heaven doing his part by praying for us and interceding before the throne of God for you. 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Box 602 East Boston, Mass. 02128. As we prepare to listen to Father Tom's preach, open your spirits to allow the Holy Spirit to pour into you in a way he never has. 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

0: In his second letter to Timothy, the Apostle Paul writes these words, "I charge you in the presence of God and of Christ Jesus, who is to judge the living and the dead, and by his appearing and by his kingdom, preach the word. Be urgent, in season and out of season. 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Be unfailing in patience and in teaching." This is In Season and Out of Season, a Bible teaching ministry with Father Tom DiLorenzo.
1: Good day, it's Father Tom, and we do this broadcast live. I hope you're listening. It's a rainy day in Boston. So I'm looking at the 24th chapter of Matthew as we continue. "Then shall they deliver you up to be afflicted, and they shall kill you." That's happening all throughout the world. I hope you're praying for our persecuted brothers and sisters. I hope you're praying for those people that are led to death and who suffer persecution for the name of Jesus. More persecution and more killings are taking place in these days than ever before. Last week, as I said, Coptic brothers and sisters were led to death by Muslims in Egypt. "You shall be hated by all nations for my name's sake." I don't know if you noticed, but the nations have turned against the God of Jacob, the God of Abraham, and the God of Isaac. Our very country, which is a covenanted country, has turned against the God of the Lord Jesus Christ, our Father. We've turned against the Lord. You see, we don't speak of God. We call it separation of church and state. The only thing is that separation of church and state means there will be no state religion, and it's not in the Constitution. This country was given over to the Lord Jesus Christ. Our forefathers believed in the Lord Jesus Christ. I tell you, we've come so far. That "you shall be hated by all nations." And I'm telling you, Christians are seen as crazy people. Christians are seen as fools. Christians are seen as idiots. And yet, Christianity is the only way to salvation. His name is Jesus. Nations have turned against the Lord. Nations and her people have turned against the Lord. We see that in Europe, which at one time was a Christian continent, now has turned against the Lord. America turned against the Lord, turned against Christians. Christians are seen as fanatics. And then shall many be offended and betray one another and shall hate one another. In other words, when the heat comes and you have to pay for being a Christian, many will be offended and betray one another. Still, we in the United States are not under a great persecution. I can say what I want to say today on the radio. I can do what I want to do. But yet, there's going to be a time when to speak the gospel, you'll have to pay for it. And I'm not talking about with money. And there will be a line set in the sand that you will either be for or against Jesus Christ. Nation will be against nation. Mother against daughter. Daughter against mother. Father against son. Son against father. That's right. "Then shall many be offended and shall betray one another and shall hate one another." Do you know what I'm afraid of? I've said this before and I'll say it again, that if persecution starts in the United States and that we have to stand up for Jesus Christ, we have to be on the right side of the line. I'm afraid that the authorities in the church will tell us to compromise. Well, you know, we are so so lukewarm in the United States, and our people are so lukewarm, that I'm afraid that if persecution came, we would hear from our leaders, well, you know, it's not, it would be better to just keep the status quo and reverence God in your heart. Today we celebrate the feast of Isaac Jogues, who prayed to be a martyr. Yesterday we celebrated the feast of Saint Luke, who died a martyr. The day before we celebrated the feast of Ignatius of Antioch, the successor of Saint Peter, who died a martyr, who pled with his people as a bishop, that when he was brought to the beasts, that they would not save him, but that he would be wheat ground in the teeth of the beasts, you know? Today, we cannot even get the people to come to church. We have become so wishy-washy, so namby-pamby, so milquetoast, so diluted, that, my Lord, if persecution came, how many would follow the man who died on a cross, who is both God and man? How many would follow the one who gave his life so that we could have eternal life? Oh, yes, you know, if you had to pay for being a Christian, I think it's very sad. I think it's very sad. And, you know, there's going to be a day where what I am saying today will not be accepted. That's just real. And that day is coming quickly. That day is coming quickly. Then shall many be offended, and shall betray one another, and shall hate one another. You know, we live in this world that says, you know, as long as you pray to God, it doesn't matter. It does matter. Because what God are you praying to? What God are you praying to? It's a very important thing. You know, God can be anything or anyone. People have many gods. The first commandment says, I am the Lord thy God. Thou shalt not have strange gods before me. Yeah, there are many strange gods that people pray to. You know, every religion will not lead to salvation. Every religion will not lead to heaven. I'm telling you that. Only Jesus Christ and his blood gets us to heaven. You know, we've been hearing about Romney. You know, Romney, you know, is the Mormon church a Christian church? Well, you know what? I know about the Mormon church, okay? I know about it. I'm not going to vote for Romney according to his religion. I'm going to vote if I want Romney because I think he'd be better than Obama. Hopefully, it's not Romney. Hopefully, it's someone else. But in reality, the Mormon church is not the church that is a Christian church. It's not. It's not. You know, that minister was right when he said it was a cult. The Mormons believe that Jesus Christ and Satan are brothers. The Mormons believe that Jesus Christ is the incarnation of Michael the Archangel. So, you know, what they believe would not affect my vote for Romney if I was going to vote for Romney. But in reality, the Mormon church is not Christian, Orthodox Christian. That's real. That's real. That's absolutely, neither is the Jehovah Witness a Christian church. Neither is the Christian Scientists a Christian church. They are not Christian churches. You see? But the point is that the Christians will be persecuted and people will betray one another and hate one another, and many false prophets shall rise and shall deceive many. Many false prophets during the end times shall arise and deceive many. And I'm going to tell you, you know, they're going to deceive many because people don't know their faith, because people don't know God, because people have not met Jesus Christ. It's easy to be deceived. It's easy to be deceived. I know one pure way of not being deceived, and that's neath the cross of Jesus stood his mother. For us to live under the shadow of the cross and under the shadow of the empty tomb. I know to proclaim Christ crucified is not to be offended, is not to be duped by false religions and false prophets, okay? Now, I'm telling you, prophets can come and prophets can go, but I'm telling you, don't be deceived. Don't be deceived. Prophets will proclaim the word of God not for money, but because they've been given a commission by Jesus Christ and it burns in their heart. Look at Jeremiah. He proclaimed the word of God even though he experienced anguish and said, "Cursed be the day that they brought the news that my father had a boy child. And, you know, cursed be that day." But he continued to proclaim the word of God. You know, prophets that proclaim the word of God to get rich are false prophets. You proclaim the word of God because you've been sent by the Lord and by the church. Do you understand what I'm saying? Do you understand what I'm saying? Yes, the laborer is worth his pay. There's no doubt about that. But you don't do it out of love for money. You do it because you've been sent and the message burns within you. You want to bring people to the Lord and the Lord to people. And many false prophets shall arise and shall deceive many. You know, be careful where you send your money, okay? That's all I can tell you. Just be careful where you send your money. You know, I don't like people saying, you know, you give me 100 for my ministry, and the Lord's going to give you 1,000. I'm telling you this, my friends, it ain't necessarily so. I am all for tithing, and I'm all for offerings and giving gifts to the Lord. But, you know, I'm going to send my money where the gospel of Jesus Christ is being preached and where people are being led to him. That's where I'm going to send my money. I'm not going to be duped by Madison Avenue ways of getting people to give me money. You know, I want to say and be proud of the fact that in the name of Jesus, we've been on 27 years and we only send out 4 letters a year. Only 1 year did we send out 5. Imagine, we've been on 27 years by the grace of the living God. It's by the grace of the living God. It's by the grace of Jesus Christ. And we only send out letters seasonally. That's amazing. That's amazing. Well, we have not grown like other ministries, you know, but I believe where we are is where God wants us now. You know, we're not in it for the money. We're in it that people would hear the word of God, be converted, be healed, be blessed. That's what we're in it for. And because sin shall abound, the love of many shall grow cold, and we're living in that era today. There are people who served the Lord 20 years ago that are as cold can be. There are people that served the Lord 10 years ago that are as cold can be. There are people that have served the Lord 5 years ago that are as cold can be. There are people that have served the Lord 2 years ago that are as cold can be. That's right. Oh, yeah, to walk in the footsteps of Jesus means, it means difficulty, you know. It means difficulty. It's a difficult thing. It's not an easy thing. And the thing is that people that were on fire years ago, are as cold or as cold can be. What do they need to do? I'm reading from Jeremiah 3, verse 12. Jeremiah is told, go and proclaim these words toward the north and say, return, backslide.

Changes under every green tree, that's idolatry. But ye have not obeyed my voice, says the Lord. Return. If you're called today, return. Return. Start doing the things you did at the beginning. Start praying. Get on your knees. Read the scriptures. Oh God. Backsliders, return, return. Find people that have more faith than you. Return, return to the Lord. As I said, because sin abounds, yes, grace abounds more, but because sin has been increased in the world, the scripture says that the love of many has grown cold. Are you in that category? Then return to the Lord. Get to confession. Give your heart to the Lord. He will never reject you. No one who comes unto me will I ever reject, Jesus says. Return to the Lord. It's time to return to the Lord. It's time to do the things we did at first. It's time to put first things first. Yes, it's time. And so if you do it, you'll be accepted. You say, but it's been so long, I've fallen out of grace. Then fall back into grace. Admit your transgression. Admit your sin. Repent. Turn away from your sin. Don't wait for Ash Wednesday for someone to put some black stuff on your head saying, turn away from your sin. Listen, people don't even know what they're doing on Ash Wednesday. Today I'm speaking to you and to me. Return to the Lord. Return with a grateful heart that he will not reject you. Return with love that you've left a good home. You had a good home and you left it. Return, return, return, return, return, return, return. That's all I can say is return. So, Father, we come to you and we say, give us the grace to return because we don't even know how to do it. In all reality, Father, we don't know how to do it. We've been duped. We've been duped. Sin has so increased that we've become part of it. Have mercy on us, Father. Have mercy on us, Jesus. Have mercy on us, Holy Spirit. I ask you, Lord, I ask you for grace for all of us who have transgressed, all of us who have sinned, all of us who have left our first love. I ask for grace that you would do new things and work new wonders again. I ask that you'd make us excited about you again, Lord, that our first thought in the morning would be Jesus. I ask, Lord, that your grace would be active in our lives, no matter what it costs us. Lord, I ask that in faith, in the name of Jesus Christ, in the holy, awesome name of Jesus Christ. Amen. Now, I have something I'm going to bring to you. This is very important. My friend writes to me, I have a dear friend. Her name is Jen. She is a young mother with three children who is very sick with lymphoma. She's not responding to any chemotherapy in 9 months of treatment. She's in the Mass General Hospital with a high fever, and she needs blood transfusion. She needs major prayers for a miracle. Will you ask your radio listeners to pray for Jen? And I have another one. Her name is Michelle. The same thing. Would you pray for Jen and Michelle today? Would you pray that God would heal them? That God would heal them through the blood of Jesus? Would you spend some time for Jen and Michelle today? Would you do that? Would you get people to pray that there'd be a turnaround in these young women's lives? Would you do that for me? Would you stop thinking about what you need and think about Jen and Michelle? Would you do that for me? Not for me, but for them. These are young women with a young family, and I ask your prayers for these people. So
I pray in the name of Jesus for Jen.

0: Michelle, that through the blood of Christ, they would be healed of this cancer. By the blood of Christ that speaks far more eloquently than the blood of Abel. I say, Jen and Michelle, be healed now in Jesus' name. In Jesus' holy name. In Jesus' wonderful name. By the power of the blood, I say, Jen and Michelle, be healed. Be healed. And everything the enemy wrote against you so that you would die has been canceled and blotted out by the blood of Jesus. Be healed now. By the blood of the Lamb. And I call those things to be now that are not as if they are, and they are by grace. Jen and Michelle, be healed in the name of Jesus. In the name of Jesus. In the name of Jesus. Please keep these two in your prayers. And I have another one. Her last name is Mrs. Ouellette, another young mother. Please keep Mrs. Ouellette, be healed, Mrs. Ouellette, in the name of Jesus, by the power of the blood, by the power of the blood. And I have another one. Her name is Nancy, who has cancer. Be healed in the name of Jesus, by the power of the blood, Nancy and Mrs. Ouellette. Would you pray for these four people? Mrs. Ouellette, Nancy, Jen, and Michelle, would you do that, please? I get these calls, and, you know, these calls are emergency calls. God hears and answers prayer. So I'm asking you to do me a favor, that you'd keep these people in your prayers today. Forget about yourself and begin to pray for other people. I do need to hear from people so that we can pay our bills. You know, we are on every day at this time in Boston. And you know, not one penny comes to me. All the money that we receive is for the paying of the bills. So please, the mailing address is simple. People in the western part of the state of Massachusetts, people in Boston, please, Father Tom, Post Office Box 602, East Boston, Mass. 02128. That's Father Tom, Post Office Box 602, East Boston, Mass. 02128. Let me tell you this. 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It is time to repent. It is time for the cold of heart to be warmed by the fire of the Holy Ghost. It is time to confess our sins. It is time to return to the Lord. It is time for our first love. It is time. Today, He will accept you, and He will not say, "Where were you?" He will say, "Welcome back. Welcome back. I've been waiting for you. I've been waiting for you." The angel of the Lord declared unto Mary, and she conceived of the Holy Spirit, "Behold, the handmaid of the Lord, let it be done unto me according to your word." And the word was made flesh and dwelt among us, and we have seen his glory. The glory is the only begotten of the Father, full of grace and full of truth. God bless you.
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4: 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Chapter 188 allows abortions up to the moment of birth for any reason. The old protections after 24 weeks are gone. 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It's the cruel choice for both mother and child. But you can stop it. A statewide coalition is collecting signatures right now to suspend and repeal Chapter 188 and let the voters decide in 2028 as a ballot question. Time is short. Petitions are due October 23rd. 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
9: Greetings in the name of the Lord. Bishop James E. Collins, senior pastor of Eagle Heights Cathedral in Revere, Massachusetts, believes the Word of God is life to all who hear and receive it. 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And He sends His Word to change our lives. 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
10: At the risk of being heretical tonight, might I suggest to you that 85% of Jesus' life, he was out of order. He was doing what he was not called to do. God, y'all done got quiet. For 85% of his life, he was not flowing in his God-given function. 85% of his life, he is doing what his natural father wanted. But it did not line up with his divine DNA. 85% of his life, and he's anointed, he's called, he's chosen, and he's wrong. You probably wonder why it is that I played that clip for you. The first reason that I played it for you is that if I tried to tell you about it, the average Christian would not believe it had they not heard it with their own ears. I also shared it with you because I want to try and help us understand this day that what I'm about to say is true and above all things should not be taken lightly. For the question begs to be answered, what would possess a preacher to stand in the pulpit and make such a ridiculous and dangerous statement that is nothing short of a lie and heretical? And not one preacher sitting there had the courage to take the microphone. And more so, there were people in that crowd who were amening in agreement with that statement. Let me tell you what would allow such a thing to go unchecked. It is that something has been lost in the body of Christ this day. It is not true in all churches, but in most churches and in many churches, there is something of great value that has been lost in the churches that claim the name of Jesus, in the 21st century church. And I've said it before, but I say it today, and I ask you to hear the urgency in the atmosphere as I share it today. That which has been lost in the body of Christ is a fear and a reverence of a holy God. When well-known musical artists can stand on a platform and twerk while supposedly leading us into the presence of a holy God, be sure we have lost our fear and our reverence of a holy God. When an evangelist can walk into a sanctuary where there are multitudes of ethnicities in that atmosphere and from that pulpit call people the N-word, know that something has been lost in the body of Christ, and it is a fear and a reverence of a holy God. We badmouth and we criticize the old Church of God in Christ, the United Pentecostal Church and the likes for being too legalistic. And I confess to you today, there was a lot of legalism in that church and in those churches that I'm glad we no longer cling to. But there is one thing that the Church of God in Christ taught us when I was growing up as a child. They taught us to fear and reverence a holy God. They instilled into our spirits that when you walk through the doors of a sanctuary like this, you are not merely walking into a building, but you are walking into the presence of the living God. The place that we walk into, this place right now, I need everybody under the sound of my voice to understand, don't take this casually, this sanctuary, it is holy ground. It is the place for the presence of a holy God. But the church we now espouse is a church where many have turned a sanctuary into a spiritual cesspool, where sin no longer matters because we've gone so far toward the other direction that preachers now promote an unsanctified grace. And so many do so, for we have traded in holiness for hashtags. When a preacher or a human being declares that I am God and you are God, be sure the theological train has gone off the rails. Why? Because something has been lost. It is a fear and reverence of a holy God. Praise and worship has turned into showtime as worship leaders and well-known artists take it to the degree that when they fall into sin and they have an affair or some other sin that disqualifies them from the ministry, instead of us calling them to repent and step down and focus on restoration, we send them away for counseling on a beautiful beach in Hawaii for 2 weeks while they bathe in the sun and they work on their next new release. Then they come back to our churches and we open up our arms and we don't ask them, have you repented? Have you been restored? We simply bring them back on our platforms instead of caring enough about them to see if they got the help that they needed. Why? Because something has been lost and it is a fear and a reverence of a holy God. Musicians volley for the spotlight that belongs to God and God alone. Worship leaders, they don't even worship when somebody else is on the platform, but when they're up there, they expect everybody to flow with them. Why is that? Because something has been lost
11: in the body of Christ. It is a fear and a reverence for a holy God. Many vocalists fish for compliments because it is as if it is in their minds that they are auditioning for American Idol. Many sing in the darkest nightclubs on Saturday night, and then they come and they walk in the sanctuary and think they are fit on Sunday morning in the house of God to lead us into worship. Why? Because there is something that has been lost, and it is a fear and a reverence of a holy God. Let me put the pedal to the metal. Because we have lost the fear and a reverence of a holy God, we have lost some very precious things. The church has lost its momentum. The body of Christ is not what it used to be. We look good, but don't let our facade fool you. We are dying on the inside while our buildings are beautiful. We are but a remnant of what God said we are to be and what God says we are going to be. And I'm telling you today, we are going to be, but not before we come back to the place where we find out that there are some things missing because we don't reverence and fear God. Some things like healing, deliverance, breakthrough, restoration, miracles, to name a few. See, the devil came through the back door that he did not open. And he went out the front door with some stuff. Because Jude 4 says, certain men who crept in, but nobody knew they were in the atmosphere. It is the picture of the modern day church. And how else can a man stand in a pulpit and perpetrate obvious heresy and get away with it? But that scripture is fulfilled. Everybody listen to me. Every person standing in a pulpit with a mic in their hand has not been called of God. And the devil stole some stuff from the church. And because of his theft, it would be remiss if I did not remind you today of some of those things that are missing. Number one, the church has lost its distinctiveness. We blend so well. Holiness is a byword in the body of Christ. And we have so lowered the bar that everybody in every religion claims to be born again. And because we have so lowered that bar, the face of the world, we've lost face with them. Christians, non-Christians look at us and they go, you don't impress me because you're no different than I am. We preach and we are preachers. We're the number one culprits because we have so lowered the bar in the pulpit. No wonder it's low in the pew. Secondly, we have lost a divine drive. Here's what I mean. Nowhere in the book of Acts do we see them making an appeal for anything. In fact, Acts 2 says that nobody lacked anything because they were injected with this divine drive. They had the power of God so on the inside of them that it could not help but show up on the outside. And because of that, they never had to beg for workers in the ministry. They never had to plead for an offering. They didn't have to have a singing group come in from Acapulco to get the people in the church fired up about Jesus. Watch this now. We've also lost a revelation, and most importantly, of Jesus. And I hear the Holy Spirit saying, and God saying, if my people will ever get a fresh revelation of who he, my son is, there will be nothing impossible unto them. And God said, the problem with my church is that most of them have no earthly or heavenly idea who my son is. And the ones that know about him only know about him, but very, very few know who my son is. And if we don't know him, church, listen to me, we cannot know and experience what we need most. Everybody say his presence. And I've had people say about me, I've heard it said, they said that preacher over there at Eagle Heights, he needs to lighten up. He's too intense. He needs to loosen up. Now they don't say it to me, but like Marvin Gaye says in his song, I heard it through the grapevine. Listen to me. We have gotten so loose over in this kingdom that we have lost our fear and our reverence of the King. Leonard Ravenhill put it like this. Someone warns us lest we become so heavenly minded that we are no earthly use. Brother, this generation of believers is not by and large suffering from such a complex. The brutal soul shaking truth is that we are so earthly minded we are no heavenly use. If some were of us were as good at soul cultivation as we are at developing our business, we'd be a menace to the devil. But if some of us were as poor in business matters as we are in soul, we'd be begging for bread. If there is anything our generation needs, it's a vision of holiness, a fresh revelation of who Jesus is. Let me say something today, church. Don't get mad and don't shut me out. Because this message needs to be preached not only in this sanctuary, but all over the world. Because we are living in the darkest time in the hour ever known to human mankind. You see, the world sleeps in darkness and the church sleeps in the light. And it is no other reason but that we have lost a fear and a reverence of a holy God. And I've been trying to get something across for so many years. And I hope that today, church, that you will receive what I'm saying and you will not take it lightly and blow it off. So let me say it again. If we do not fear him, we cannot reverence him. And if we do not reverence him, we cannot worship him. And if we do not worship him, he does not come into our midst. And if he does not come, he is not exalted in our midst. And if he is not exalted in our midst, then he does not make his enemies his footstool. When a preacher stands in the pulpit, when Lady Brenda and I and the staff are at a funeral and he declares that God is a female, and she holds the world in the palm of her hands, be very, very sure that something has been lost in the body of Christ. And it is a fear and a reverence of a holy God. Where does that kind of heretical thinking come from? We're going to get into that. But listen up. Let me tell you what our problem is in the church. Hear this and don't miss this. We are trying to do the impossible. And that is to worship God with our minds. We cannot come into the presence of a holy God and worship him as we seek to impose human understanding on him, church. Let me talk to us today. He cannot be analyzed. He can only be adored. For he is King of kings and Lord of lords. He is glory. Let me tell you about my Jesus. He is all power, all purity, all holiness, all hope, all joy, all justice, all mercy. He is God. Job said it like this. Job 23:15. When I consider the Lord, I tremble and fear him. I want you to know I may look cool, calm, and collected up here right now, but in my spiritual boots, I am shaking, because in the modern day church, we do not fear him, for we have fallen to an ungodly arrogance born out of a gospel of humanism, because we have lost sight of the reality that God is not like us. He is other than we are, and through him, we are made pure for his purity. And he is not just pure, and he's not just holy. Isaiah said he is holy, holy, holy. He does not simply have purity. He is purity, for he is holy, holy, holy. Let me expand him a little bit more for you in case you're not getting this. He doesn't have joy. He is joy. He doesn't have healing. He is healing, because his essence, his substance encompasses all this. And yet so many people today, and I hope it's not some of you, we come arrogantly and approach his powerful and wonderful throne of grace in pride and arrogance. I want us to hear the Holy Spirit. The church has traded in boldness for arrogance and piety for pride. For our fear in the body of Christ, from the pulpit to the pews, we have forgotten the warning of Proverbs 16:18. Pride goes before destruction, and a haughty spirit before a fall. Let me tell you what I'm starting to observe about many of us preachers. Many of us preachers, the more we are in demand, we begin to think we are above the wrath and the judgment of God. And so therefore, we can say whatever we want to, whatever way we want to say it, whenever. But I have a word for us preachers, and especially if you're listening on the radio. If we are not careful like Samson, we will fall if we do not turn from our arrogant ways. If we do not pick our heads up out of the lap of Delilah, I'm talking about the world of pride and arrogance, we will fall. And we must learn this lesson, and all Christians hear this, but especially preachers, we must learn what Samson learned. God's presence withdrawn equals judgment delayed. God will let us run on for a while, but I'm telling you right now, he will catch up to us. Psalm 75:6-7. Psalm 75:6-7. For promotion cometh neither from the east, nor from the west, nor from the south. Did you notice that God does not say that promotion does not come from the north? You know why this Bible doesn't say that? Because that's exactly where promotion comes from. It comes from the north. It comes from the heavens. It comes from where God is. And verse 8 says, but God is judge. He put it down one. He set it up another. Here's what I'm learning. Whatever influence we have, we need to understand that God has either given it to us or he permits us to have it. And listen to me very closely, church. In the natural and the spiritual, promotion calls for humility and responsibility. Stay with me now. In Matthew 4:5, the Bible says that Satan took Jesus to the pinnacle of the temple. Watch what I'm about to say. In the Bible days, the pinnacle of the temple was the highest point in the world where you could see all the kingdoms of the world. And so Satan takes Jesus up there and he says, why don't you jump? Because the Bible says if you do, God will put his hand under you and he will bear you under his arm and you will not dash your foot against a stone. Jesus says, get thee behind me, Satan. You shall not tempt the Lord your God. But here's the question I want to ask today. Why did Satan take him to the pinnacle? Because Satan knows that if he jumps, it will be so devastating that it will wreck all of humankind. Here's what we preachers don't understand. When we get to the pinnacle of ministry, we don't understand that the devil wants us to get arrogant and full of ourselves, because when we fall, the fall will be so devastating, because it won't just hurt us, it will hurt everybody connected to us. Listen to me, church. I'm not striving to be a man, a best preacher. I'm trying to be holy, because if I go down, you get hurt because I fell. Now say it with me. Let me talk to all of us for a minute. We children of God. We talk about each other. We gossip, we ridicule, we backbite. So many Christians come into this thing we call the sanctuary of God with filth dripping off of our hands from the night before. And we don't realize that when we do that, we're lifting up filthy hands to a holy God. Now, let me just say something. I know this is hitting hard. I know that it feels like a sucker punch. But please understand, I'm on assignment today. My assignment this hour is to shake us up and let us know that it is well past time in the body of Christ that we awaken to the reality that we are not the church we used to be. We are not the church God intends us to be, and thus we have lost our momentum. We are not the church. Listen, what we need, church, is a fresh outpour of the Spirit of God, a fresh awareness that we need. We need to value what God values. And God values his presence among us. Isaiah 59:1-2. Isaiah 59:1-2. Behold, the Lord's hand is not shortened that it cannot save. See, there's no problem with God. God has not left us. God is not, he's not the problem. His hand is not short, neither is his ear heavy that he cannot hear. But watch this. But your iniquities have separated between you and your God, and your sins have hid his face from you that he will not hear. I love that scripture because it's got good news, bad news. The good news, God desires for his presence to tabernacle among his people. The bad news, our sin, our loss of fear and reverence of a holy God has put a wall of separation between us and God. So let me dig into two things today that are lost when the church loses a fear and a reverence of a holy God. In your outline, number one, we lose our desire for the unpolluted word of God. Now watch what I'm about to say. I didn't say we lose our desire for the word. I said we lose our desire for the unpolluted word of God. 2 Timothy 4:3 says, "For the time will come when they will not endure sound doctrine, but after their own lust shall heap to themselves teachers having itching ears. They shall turn away from the truth and shall be turned to fables." You know what these people say? You know what some Christians say today? They say, "Hey, listen to me. Don't you preach something that's going to make me spiritually healthy and talk to my soul. Don't you talk to me about personal holiness, and don't you dare mention repentance." And here's what so many of us clamor after today. We clamor after a man-centered message and not a Christ-centered message. I'm talking about the place we have come to where the flesh begins to itch for attention and affirmation. And so I tell you, preacher, don't you tell me when I'm out of order, and don't you dare tell me to live holy. Paul was telling Timothy that there will come a day when Christians who itch for affirmation, they would fill that fresh void. They would fill that fleshly void with liberal teachers who would invent new doctrines. Watch this now. "And when they invent the new doctrine, they will hang it under the banner of Christianity that will embrace and endorse all sorts of carnal and fleshly values." Paul says in 2 Timothy 3:4-5, 2 Timothy 3:4-5, "There will come Christians and churches that love pleasure more than God." But listen now, while they're loving the world more than God, at the same time, he says, they will hold to a form of godliness while denying its power. What power will they deny? The power of the true gospel that Jesus died for our sins. And thus we need to repent and align our lives with the ways the Bible defines it. But these are those who adopt the many ways to God. And here's why. There is already rampant in the body of Christ a concept that instead of waking up in the spirit and personal freedom from sin and a new life in Christ, the new concept says this is null and void because we are the woke generation. Let me talk to us, church. The woke generation We now see clearly that personal affirmation and God loves and accepts everyone at whatever place we want to be. Translation, the new gospel we see this hour puts us on the throne and the focus on our flesh and off the spirit. And we lose a fear and a reverence of a holy God because we cannot stomach the unpolluted word of God. But we will readily swallow the polluted word. I came across this article in Time magazine about the largest body of contaminated water anywhere in the United States of America. It told that this huge lake of contaminants was big enough to hide an 80-story skyscraper. It contains some 20 billion gallons of toxic acid that is very, very dangerous. And people in the community were more than concerned that this lake that is in Butte, Montana, and just blocks from the downtown, that it's a lake that people are concerned about, that because they wonder, can they stay free from this kind of contamination and that kind of pollution? It is said that there's a mist and a fog that sometimes merges off that lake. And there are a lot of people who are pondering, what happens if I breathe this? How can I stay healthy while living in this environment? Water is continuing to seep in and fill up the pit, and some people are concerned that the day will come when the water begins to seep out and begins to pollute and to contaminate a lot of other sources of water and water supplies. But watch this, church. People are also wondering how they can protect wildlife, because recently 342 geese flew in. They landed to get a drink of water, and eventually the carcasses of all 342 of those geese, they washed up on shore. Let me talk to us, because there's a contamination that I'm concerned about. It is the polluting of the hearts of Christians. It's a contamination in the hearts of many in the church being brought on by polluted teaching and preaching of the word of God. But here's what really troubles me. There is also a willingness and a desire from the parishioners to heed it and accept it. Psalm 107:20. He sent his word and healed them and delivered them from their destructions. Let me tell you about the word of God. The pure word of God provides guidance and direction. God's pure word provides correction. God's pure word provides protection. Let me show you the latter. Now, everybody stay with me. That preacher that I showed you on the screen who made that statement that Jesus was wrong 85% of his life. He said this despite being called, anointed, and chosen. He also said this. Now, watch this. It was in a message on November 17, 2019. Keep that date in the front of your mind. He goes on to prophesy to a few people in the congregation who would receive it, that God was getting ready to give them what eyes have not seen, ears have not heard over the next 3 years. Now listen to me very closely. That scripture I don't have a problem with. I believe that we can use it appropriately and that God does do that. But remember this. This is November 2019. And watch, he concluded like this. I'm just supposed to give a homily tonight, but I just came to prophesy to 50 of y'all in here. I hope you're ready for what's going to happen in the next 3 years. God, I can't hear nobody. He's going to give you what eyes have not seen, what ears have not heard. I don't want you to shout for what happened in the past, but would you shout tonight for what God would do in 2020, 2021, and in 2022? You got to shout for the next 3 years. Now pay attention to what I said. I asked you to lodge the date of November 17, 2019 into your brain, because watch what happens on this, the very next month, December 2019. We come into this sanctuary on New Year's Eve night, and I'm preaching a message to you, and God stops me in the message and he tells me to tell us and to tell those listening on the radio that we need to get our hearts right with God. We need to get set in God's house. We need to get to the place where there is nothing between us in our relationship, because something is about to happen that will not just shake the nation, it will shake the whole world. Now watch this. December 19, 2019, COVID-19 is discovered by China, and by March 11, 2020, the World Health Organization would declare the disease a global pandemic. Are you hearing what I'm saying? Watch now. The pandemic ended on May 5, causing the deaths of nearly 7 million people to date. My parents lost 50 of their friends in the ministry during the pandemic. Now pay attention to what I'm doing. I'm not trying to lift up this preacher, because all of us preachers can be wrong if we're not careful. But here's what I'm trying to get you to see. It is a dangerous thing when a man stands in the pulpit and intentionally flings out statements just so he can get the people worked up in the crowd. Now hear my heart on this. Because I know I'm going to get some flack about this. But if you've been around Eagle Heights long enough, you know I'm an equal opportunity offender. I'm not trying to tear a preacher down. What I'm trying to show you is the danger of only seeking after preachers who will tell you what you want to hear and not what you should hear, because that's dangerous. And I'm going to say this and move on. The same pastor said, I want to grow marijuana on the church property, and that we need a new gospel, because you can't tell a man 30 or over to stop having sex when he's used to getting some. Let me tell you why you get that kind of nonsense from the pulpit, because I'm going to tell you this is not true in every situation, but in most cases, most preachers don't want you to say that and tell them that they need to repent, because see, if I tell you you need to repent, I'm going to have to repent. If I tell you to clean out your closet, I got to clean out my closet, because as sure as I try to expose your sin, God will expose my sin. Now stay with me for a moment. Paul says in Romans 1:32. Who, knowing the judgment of God, that they which commit such things are worthy of death, not only do the same, but have pleasure in them. Listen to me. Translation, I don't tell you about your sin, you don't mess with my sin. Now somebody, I can hear it right now, they're going to say, you know what, Bishop, he may be wrong, but he's a brother in Christ. Why are you talking about him that way? Pay close attention. Any and every preacher I know will or has said some things we should not have said. Maybe we could have said it differently, or we could have been more careful with it. But this Bible says to all of us Christians who say we love God's word so much, when it comes to people who stand in the pulpit and outright purposely preach heresy, God says there's a way to deal with that. Galatians 1:12. But even if we or even an angel from heaven preach any other gospel unto you, that which we have preached unto you, that man is accursed and should be judged guilty. The Bible says even if an angel shows up and he preaches another gospel than what's in this Bible, he's cursed. Come on now, stay with me for a moment. What is the gospel preached that Paul preached? What is the gospel that Jesus preached? What is the gospel that we preach? This is the gospel that we preach. Hebrews 5:9. And because his obedience was perfect, he was able to give eternal life to all who obey him. This is the gospel we preach. Hebrews 7:26. Such a high priest truly meets our need. One who is holy, blameless, pure, set apart from sinners, exalted above the heavens. And because of that, this is the gospel we preach. Philippians 2:9-11. Therefore, God has highly exalted him. Who did he exalt? Everybody say Jesus. For God has highly exalted him to the highest place and given him, say Jesus, the name that is above every name, that at the name of Jesus, every knee, say every knee, every knee should bow in heaven and on earth and under the earth, and every tongue, say every tongue, and every tongue confess and acknowledge that Jesus Christ is Lord. Why? Because it brings glory and honor and praise to Almighty God. Now watch this, church. When a man preaches something other than Christ crucified, risen from the dead, and the perfect Lamb of God, that man does not know him. And when you don't know him, for yourself, a man can preach anything and you'll believe it, even when it's a lie. Let me tell you why the devil works overtime to keep you from believing the truth about Jesus. 2 Corinthians 1:20-22. 2 Corinthians 1:20-22. For all the promises of God in him, who? Jesus. Are yes, and in him, amen. Unto the glory of God by us. But don't miss the next part. Now he which establishes us with you in Christ hath anointed us is God. The word establishes literally means to be made firm, to be made stable and unmovable. The devil wants you to believe a lie about Jesus rather than the truth, because if you ever believe the truth about God, it doesn't matter what the devil throws at you. You will be firm, you will be stable, you will be unmovable. When everybody else is quitting, you're getting stronger. When everybody is backing up, you're going forward. When everybody feels like they're drowning, you're swimming above the circumstances circumstances and the situations of life. Because then your prayer becomes the prayer of St. Patrick. I establish myself today in the power of God to guide me, the might of God to uphold me, the wisdom of God to teach me, the eye of God to watch over me, the ear of God.

within me, Christ with me, Christ before me, Christ behind me, Christ within me, Christ beneath me, Christ above me, Christ as my right, Christ at my left, Christ in breadth, Christ in length, Christ in height, Christ in the heart of every man who thinks of me, Christ in the mouth of every man who speaks to me, Christ in the ear of everyone who hears me. This is the gospel of Jesus Christ. Listen, church. This gospel we preach, it is not merely words on paper, it is power. John 1, 1 through 4. I love this scripture. Oh, Dr. Hill, this is a pretty one here. Beautiful. In the beginning was the Word, capital W. Oh, glory. Woo! I feel like shouting right now. But I'm going to help myself. In the beginning was the Word. And the Word, capital W, was with God. And the Word, capital W, Jesus, was God. The same was in the beginning with God. All things were made by him, and without him was nothing made that was made. In him was life, and life was the light of men. Let me talk to us. Jessica, I can't wait till you get back, because we got to sing the living Word. He is the living Word. The precious living Word, the precious Lamb of God. And when we receive the written Word, that is Jesus.

0: Christ. For it is the power, say the power, not a power. It is the power of Jesus Christ, the power of God unto salvation to everyone that believeth, to the Jew first and also to the Greek. Come on, somebody, shout, it is the power. 2 Timothy 3:16-17. 2 Timothy 3:16-17. All scripture is given by inspiration of God. You know what I love about that scripture? Here's what that means. God got a group of guys together, sat them down, Matthew, Mark, Luke, John, whole bunch of those guys, Paul. And he said, boys, sit down. I'm going to breathe on you. And he says, when I breathe on you, you're not going to get perspiration. You're going to get inspiration. He went down the line. Matthew, Luke, Mark, John. Oh, come on, somebody. Paul. You know what happened? All of a sudden, they lost their minds and they took on the mind of God. And God said, now begin to write. And he said, everything that I have you write, it's not going to be a waste of ink. Because when I have you write it, it's going to be inspired of the Holy Ghost. And when you put it on ink, it's going to jump off of the paper to those who read it. And it will bring reproof. It will bring correction. It will bring instruction in righteousness. And when it does, the man and the woman of God, they will lack nothing, for they will be furnished for all good works. See this. When you get the unpolluted word of God, you're not just getting words pumped into you. You are receiving the power of God to help you in every area of life. Now look at me, look at me. The devil works hard to get you to reject the word of God. Because he knows the power that it looses in your life. That's why he loves it when we preachers preach our opinions rather than God's word. Because take a tip and get hip with this preacher. If you ever get into the word and the word gets into you, you'll find out what the devil can do when the word is in you, and that's absolutely nothing. And then you'll find out what Christ can do in you, through you, and for you, and that is everything. Listen, this is why I'm telling you, you can't listen to everybody because they can afford to be on TV and they got a big church. Let me tell you something. You can do anything if you got money. You don't have to love God. All you got to do is have money. Let me show you how dangerous it can be when we lose a desire for the unpolluted word. When we no longer hunger for truth, we set ourselves up to believe a lie. Stay with me. It was one of the most diabolical schemes ever birthed right out of the pit of hell. It was filled with deception that could only come from the very power of demonic forces. It was perpetrated upon trainloads of trusting men, women, and children. The happening took place on the outskirts of a Polish town during the Second World War under the direction of a madman who was called Adolf Hitler. A slave labor camp was established for the people to be, that he considered to be subhumans. The place of the labor camp is what is known today as Auschwitz. And on those premises, the primary industry was murder, of which more than 1 million people who walked through the wrought iron gates of Auschwitz never made it out alive. Most of them had no clue and that they and their families would be dead within hours of their arrival. Gathered from all over Nazi Europe, Jewish families were transported to Auschwitz in crowded freight and cattle cars, herded like animals, unknowingly being led to slaughter. Upon arrival, they were instantly separated into two groups. There was a minority group on one side. These were the men who appeared to be able to withstand heavy labor. Everyone else was sent to the other side. They were the men of small frame, the women, the sick, the frail, and elderly. And they were the babies and children who wept as they were separated from their strong fathers. As that large group was led to another place before them, there went a small orchestra of young women, neatly dressed, playing an upbeat, joyful tune. Each girl seemed to concentrate intensely, almost to a fault, on pages of music before her. They seemed oblivious to the hundreds of people who were in the audience. Then there came the apologetic announcement. They were told that there had been lice in the camp and everyone would have to be disinfected in a communal shower before being admitted to the living quarters. They were told to disrobe, and each Jewish family neatly folded their clothes and placed them on a table with their personal belongings. They were then given the reassurance that their embarrassment would be over in just a few minutes once they were sprayed with a harmless disinfectant. As many as 2,000 people at one time were paraded naked through the large doors of a large building that was built on a hillside. Above the door, there was a neatly bordered sign with flowers that said baths. Once the last person was inside, the doors were slid shut and locked securely. The orchestra stopped playing. Through the vents from above, Nazi workers dropped a small quantity of Zyklon B crystals inside the walls. The deadly vapors of hydrocyanic gas began to waft from the ceilings. The clusters of Jewish families began to realize that something was wrong. People began coughing, then choking convulsively and vomiting and shouting and screaming. The crowd panicked and instinctively surged toward the sealed doors they had entered. The victims pushed and clawed and climbed over each other, hoping desperately to escape what was their sure fate. Many died quickly as they were crushed on the concrete of the floor. For those who were more aggressive, the hellish battle raged for a while longer. But 23 minutes after that, all struggle ceased and the room went silent. The door slid open and workers dressed in gas masks and rubber boots, they entered to begin the task of disentangling the piles of contorted bodies and transporting them to waiting, burning incinerators. Lastly, the room was efficiently washed of the filth of vomit, urine, and fecal matter, the final body functions of victims, in order to be sure that the next trainload of Jewish families not become suspicious of what really happened in that bathhouse. The schedule was tight because there was another train soon to arrive with another load of trusting people to deceive, murder, and incinerate. That act of one man and his followers, it messes with my mind. That one man's power of deceit can be so powerful that he can urge people to throw away logic and reasoning. It makes me angry and saddened that men could commit such an ungodly act. It amazes me that Hitler blatantly said there is no God, and he lived his life that way. There was no God in his mind. That's why he could kill millions of people and it didn't bother him. But more amazing is that today there is a group called the Ku Klux Klan and another group called the Aryan Nation who say there is a God. And yet they believe and follow the principles of this madman named Adolf Hitler. But it also makes me realize something else, saints. It makes me realize how capable any man is of doing the ungodly when there is no fear and reverence of a holy God. Listen to what I'm about to say. None of us is going to do what Hitler did, but here is the reality. Where there is no fear and reverence of a holy God, we are all susceptible of doing that which we said we would never do and that we should not do. Where there is no fear and a reverence of a holy God, there is always the possibility of the most godly person compromising what we believe. Here's my last point today. When the church loses fear and a reverence of a holy God, be sure of this. Number two, we lose our standards. Romans 1:32 from the NIV. Although they knew God's righteous decree that those who do such things deserve death, they not only continue to do these very things, but also approve of those who practice them. Now, Revelation 3:16, watch what it says. Jesus said, "So then, because you are lukewarm and neither hot nor cold, I will spew you out of my mouth."
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4: Thank you so much, Pastor Yard. I'm thrilled to be here.
3: Okay. Now, Andy, Christians talk a great deal about taking care of our spiritual lives, but Scripture also tells us that our bodies are the temples of the Holy Spirit. Why do you believe caring for our physical health should be an important part of our Christian stewardship?
4: Well, that's a great question. So when we recognize as Christians, as people, as the entire world, that we were redeemed, not with corruptible things like silver and gold, but the precious blood of Jesus Christ himself, we take what he gave us as good stewards and really take care of it.
3: Yes.
4: By what we eat, what we drink, the amount of sleep that we get, water that we drink, all the things that make us human. In relationship with Jesus Christ, he's given to us those things because of his precious blood.
3: So I am very excited about the vegetarian taste extravaganza that Stoneham has planned for November 15th.
4: Yes.
3: And we're going to be talking about that more, but I wanted to mention it earlier because I want to encourage all of our listeners to plan to be at this vegetarian extravaganza.
4: Amen.
3: Now, the Seventh-day Adventist Church has emphasized healthy living for generations. What have you learned that you believe could benefit the entire body of Christ, the Baptists, the Pentecostals, the Evangelicals, the Charismatics, the Catholics, all the body of Christ
4: in
3: this area?
4: In fact, all humanity.
3: That's right, all humanity.
4: Oh, you know, I happen to also be a physician. As a physician, I recognized early on, and even more recently, as more data is coming out, that I'm making a living off of people's bad choices.
3: Yes.
4: Bad choices in food, bad choices in what they drink, everything. And we're seeing now that truly what we eat, particularly if you eat a plant-based diet, that's protective for not just high blood pressure and heart attack, but cancers.
3: Yes.

0: dentists live an average of 9 years longer than those who are not Seventh-day Adventists.
1: That's right. We're one of the blue zones.
0: And we're talking about the veggie taste extravaganza that is taking place at Stoneham Memorial on
1: November 15th.
0: That's the date that I want everyone to remember. Now, Andy, some people hear plant-based or vegetarian and immediately think that probably won't taste very good. What are your people going to experience when they come to the vegetarian taste extravaganza?
1: Oh, they will discover that they've been missing out all this time.
0: Mm.
1: And so back then when I was born, we had beans and rice, rice and beans. Now we have such a variety, even desserts. And they're going to experience not only good food, but they're going to, some of them may even win a prize, like a cookbook. And the food is going to be fabulous. Entrees, appetizers, salads, soups, everything. And God is going to bless everyone that comes.
0: Yes.
1: With good health.
0: Yes. There may be someone listening right now who knows they need to make some changes in their habits. Perhaps they want more energy or healthier eating habits or simply to take better care of their bodies, the bodies that God has given them. Why would this event be a good place for them to be on the 15th of November?
1: Well, you know, they will learn little tips. We're going to take them through very slowly. They don't have to make any choices all at once, but they can change maybe one meal.
0: Mm-hmm.
1: And they'll have a recipe. They'll get the recipes. So they have got a good beginning, make little changes until pretty soon, all of a sudden, that's all they'll want is healthy food.
0: We want Christians from all across New England to feel welcome to this event. Give us your personal invitation, Dr. Andy. Why should someone listening right now bring their family, their church friends, even their pastor, and come to Stoneham Memorial on November 15th?
1: We are a very welcoming congregation. We love it when we have visitors, and so we're looking forward to meeting everyone. I don't care if you're an atheist, an agnostic. We don't care who you are. We want you to come because we love people, God loves people, and we love people too. So we're looking forward to seeing anyone that walks in our door. They'll be more than welcome.
0: Now, Andy, God says or said that the days of our years shall be 120 years. And then Moses, later, because of the disobedience of the children of Israel, said 70 years. They should live for 70 years. Do you find a lot of Adventists living like 100 and plus years because of this, the way they eat?
1: Yes. I'll give you two examples. One of them was a cardiac surgeon at the Luminata University where I went to medical school, and he was operating at the age of 100, and he wasn't making mistakes. And there's another woman, Hulda Crooks, who climbed all the major peaks into her hundreds. So yes, that is a true statement.
0: Wow. I want to encourage our listeners, come and taste the food, learn something new, and enjoy the fellowship.
1: Amen.
0: Come hungry, leave inspired, and discover just how delicious healthy can taste.
1: Amen.
0: For those who want to come, what do they do?
1: Well, they must register, and we have a registration online, and that's stonemmemorial.org. 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We will let you come regardless of if you pay. We'll let you eat. We'll let you participate. You may even win a prize. So please come, stonermemorial.org.
0: Okay. 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
1: 29 Maple Street
0: in Stoneham. 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
0: You're listening to Salem Radio Spotlight, and this is Basil Yar. Today I have in the studio with me my good friend. I can say that now. You are my good friend, Pastor Ray Zimmerlin.
3: Yes, it's good to be with my friend as well.
0: Yes.
3: God bless you, sir.
0: Pastor Ray, at Easter time, you started Faith in Motion, the kingdom community that you lead.
3: Yes, sir.
0: started meeting at 244 Liberty Street.

0: on Easter Sunday.
1: Yes,
0: and
1: indeed.
0: It was a phenomenal service.
1: It was a joy to have you there. And, of course, you know, several years back, you know, as we were in prayer about where we would be establishing a work, there was a time where Brockton was not on my map. I knew where it was, but it was not on the map at the time. But as time went on, it's amazing how the Lord worked in us and really gave us a heart for Brockton and the surrounding region there. And well, we're excited about it.
0: I tell you what is happening. We have been praying for Brockton since 2018 when the Lord spoke to us about moving from Dorchester to Brockton.
1: Yes.
0: We have been praying intensely for Brockton, and suddenly God is moving people to Brockton, and you are one of them.
1: Oh, I tell you, glad to be part of the answer to prayer. Amen.
0: Yes. So tell me, how have things been going at Faith in Motion?
1: Well, I got to tell you, it's been a wonderful ride. We are blessed so much. Our core volunteers that have formed to help minister to the people that God is bringing in, it's just wonderful. Just people with a heart to serve and a genuine care for people, which is definitely the Lord's DNA and a big part of our DNA. We look at it like this, where it's the reach that's going to the each, and yes, and the each of those that are coming in, the every one of those in their own individual state, wherever they're coming from and whoever they are, recognizing their value to the Lord and to us as well. And the people that are helping us have really caught the fire and caught the vision for that. And that's been a great part of the experience we've had. We had an outreach just a few weeks before Easter, right at a grocery store 2 miles down the road from where we're meeting there in Brockton. And a lady and her family, 4 children, came as a result of that. She was our first convert. The first person that came to Jesus at Faith in Motion Church was her. Wow. And the great and exciting thing is that we're going to have our first water baptism coming up in a few weeks.
0: Awesome.
1: And guess who's getting baptized? So it's just a wonderful thing to look back and see some of the stories of the glory that have taken place so far, and that's one highlight that definitely comes to mind.
0: Yes. I want to say to our listeners, if you are in Brockton, all of those cities that surround Brockton, if you are there, the place that you want to be on a Sunday morning at 9 o'clock is 244 Liberty Street at Faith in Motion. Could you share with our listeners what to expect when they turn up?
1: Absolutely. I mean, we get started with some heartfelt praise and worship. I'm a worshiper myself, been a musician for many years.
0: Yeah, and I actually wanted to say that. You're not just a great preacher. You are an awesome singer and worship leader.
1: And it's a real blessing to be able to go ahead and just have that as one of the weapons of war.
0: Yes.
1: And so we're very passionate about worship at Faith in Motion. And so we'll hit the ground running with some worship. When we get into the Word, one thing that's been very, very wonderful is that we have a series going on currently on love. We started talking about how God loves us, spent some time on talking about the need for us to love Him back, to reciprocate that love to Him.
0: Mm-hmm.
1: And now this coming Sunday, probably the next 2 Sundays, we'll be getting into the importance of loving each other. And so we're big believers in the Word. As a matter of fact, one little saying we got around our place is we're hooked on the book. And so we're excited about the Word. And I know I'm always very passionate to dig in and make sure that anybody coming in the house is well fed on the Word, and you know that the Lord helps them to connect the dots, maybe in a way that they may not have done so before.
0: Yes.
1: And thank God for that spirit of wisdom and revelation to help us do that.
0: And Pastor Ray, you are not just an amazing speaker in the church, but you're an amazing speaker right here on WECE 590 The Word every day at 6:15 p.m., the Faith in Motion radio broadcast.
1: Yes, sir. We just started on July 13th, and we're glad to be part of the family.
0: Yeah, and we are very glad that you are part of our daily lineup. 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And I want to say to our listeners, if you want to hear the word that really builds, ignites faith, and see faith in motion, you want to visit 244 Liberty Street in Brockton, Faith in Motion Church, any Sunday at 9 in the morning.
1: Yes, sir. Amen. Faith and love is always a good combination, and you'll definitely find that in our house.
0: And faith works by love.
1: Yes, sir. Amen.
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4: Rwanda has known loss, but healing and joy are on the way. 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Dali's dear husband and son died from this terrible violence, and she lived with bitter unforgiveness for decades until she became a believer and read the words of Jesus on the cross in her own Bible. 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
9: I'm Candace Long with Lessons in the Latter Days. Today is our last time together as I archive the final two teachings for this last-minute instruction series. I thought long and hard about how to conclude, but let's face it, I've brought you some very challenging teachings that hopefully have inspired you to study on your own. If Jesus is coming as soon as my findings suggest, this is not a time to listen passively. This is an urgent season to either prepare your hearts to be taken or to be left behind. Coming up next is one of the first episodes I wrote for the series back in 2021, God's Call to Repentance, Part 1. Growing up under Hellenistic Christianity, we bear great guilt for dismissing the Jewish ways of our Messiah and replacing them with the traditions of Hellenism. Just saying, "Lord, I'm sorry," doesn't cut it. True biblical repentance, known as tshuva, is what I want to teach today. And what you'll hear are personal stories of what I've learned in over 56 years of walking with the Lord, including 20 years as a Torah observant Gentile, as to what biblical repentance is and what it is not. I'm Candace Long with Lessons in the Latter Days, offering biblical commentary to make sense of the times that we're living in. Today I begin a two-parter called God's Call for Repentance. And I need to provide a disclaimer for you because this may not be easy listening. It may make you uncomfortable. But give me a minute, and you will understand why this topic is so important to God, as we are living in a time frame right before the most difficult time in the history of mankind, known as the Day of the Lord. I'm going to introduce some concepts to you today that you may not be familiar with because a lot of churches do not look for understanding of the last days through a Jewish lens. But that's where the Lord gave this wisdom, to our Jewish forefathers. Our Bible was written by Jews, for Jews, about Jewish things, and I think it would be wise to see things through that lens because our Messiah is Jewish. This programming series is all about understanding what God says will happen during the time we're living in now, which I believe is just a few years away from the Messianic Kingdom. In an earlier episode called How Close Are We to the Kingdom, I introduced the concept that is key to today's topic of repentance. The concept is a Hebrew word called tavniot, which means pictures. It is a much stronger word than a type or shadow representing a deeper spiritual truth. Rather, tavniot, or the singular word tavnit, means an exact pattern or replica. I have been a follower of Jesus since 1969 and have walked with the Lord and studied His ways for over 50 years. But through very specific leadings by the Lord, in 2005 He led me to begin studying Judaism. He put inside of me a longing to reconnect with our Jewish roots. This part of my journey, especially as it relates to the latter days, has been life-changing, and I'll be speaking some through this lens. The biblical understanding of repentance is one of these tavniot. The holiest day of the entire Hebrew calendar is the seventh month, which is a tavnit, or picture, of the seventh day, which is the day that is all Sabbath, or better known as the kingdom. So if we want to understand how to get prepared for this seventh day, we need to look for insight into month six, the period right before. So what happens in month six? God, in His mercy, wants His children to be ready for the seventh month, which is Tishri, because the first day of that month, Tishri 1, is actually recorded for thousands of years as the birthday of the world, the day that creation began. So on that very day, Tishri 1, when the world or mankind has been in existence for 6,000 years, two things happen simultaneously. First, believers will be called up to Messiah at the resurrection, which Christians know as the rapture. This day is also called the Feast of Trumpets, in which we celebrate the coronation of the King. At the exact moment that millions of the faithful are taken from the earth to heaven in the twinkling of an eye, the day of the Lord begins on earth, which triggers the seven horrible years of birth pangs, known by most Christians as the tribulation. The picture, or tavnit, that we'll be looking at today is the month of Elul, E-L-U-L, which is the sixth month in the Hebrew calendar. This is the month of Teshuvah, which is Hebrew for repentance. The word Teshuvah means to turn or to reverse oneself, to go the other way. And this is what the entire month of Elul is all about. The reason most Christians have little understanding about this is that we have divorced ourselves from the Hebrew calendar, which is a cyclical pattern of pictures seen in the various festivals by which the people act out the details of the picture so we can learn from it. Now, just to put Elul in perspective, the 2 months before Elul are Tammuz and Av, and they were pictures of such spiritual warfare going on in the heavens over the centuries that God's people were driven to hide in God. You should know that the 9th of Av, which falls within our July-August time frame on our calendar, is the very day when both temples were destroyed. The same day, both temples hundreds of years apart. Now that is not by chance. It is a horrible time in the Jewish life cycle whereby God trained his children how to live by rehearsing how to survive as we approach the day of the Lord. So the next month after Av is Elul, which is a breather from the spiritual oppression that the people have been through. And God gives them 30 days of preparation to get their hearts right before Tishri 1, when they rehearse what it will be like to stand before God when his books are opened. I want to quote Rabbi Michael Washer's description of Elul in his 1,000-page book, When All the Pictures Are Restored. This month of Elul represents the period right before the Day of the Lord kicks off. This is what the month of Elul is all about. It is the first part of a 40-day period of restoration and repentance. A lot can happen in a year. We can be bruised and battered by life. We can be hurt by people, situations, and relationships, by demons that attack us, even hurt by God. We can become tarnished like silver vessels sitting in a house, and we need to be restored. We need a time when we can remove all of the filthiness, the bitterness, anger, and hatred, resentment and pride and hurt that we have taken on throughout our journey through the calendar year. And Elul is the 6th month. Tishri is the 7th month when all things change. A marriage will take place, which is what the rabbis and sages of ancient Israel taught. They taught it with such conviction that it became embedded in the teachings and doctrines of the first day of Tishri, which is the festival called Rosh Hashanah. The month of Elul is the courtship that leads to that marriage between God and ourselves. What I am saying is that before we arrive at the kingdom, God will give each of us an opportunity for deep, soul-searching repentance. Now, this program and the next, I'm going to share some very personal stories involving repentance. Genuine teshuvah involves so much more than just telling someone, I'm sorry. In God's eyes, that doesn't cut it and will not prepare you to stand before him to give account of your life. I need to say here that each person's walk is different. God knows where you've been and what you have struggled with. I cannot tell you what to repent for, but I can teach general principles in how you can know that God is calling you to do teshuva and how to go about it. Some of what I share may be difficult, for you may totally disagree with what I felt called to repent for. This is God's work in my life, and I respect his work in yours. The first thing I need to do first, though, is to tell you a story to illustrate what repentance is not. It involves a close friend that I'll call Sarah, and Sarah has given me permission to share her story. Sarah was married to a minister named Paul, who began having an affair with a younger woman involved in the ministry. When the truth finally came to light, he left Sarah and their child, and the couple divorced. Sarah's life was shattered. A year or so went by, and one day she got a call from Carly, the woman who had broken up her family. And Carly asked if she could please see Sarah and talk with her. And Sarah replied, I have nothing to say to you. Now, Carly's voice was unusually tender and humble and said, It would mean so much to me if you would agree to meet. I really need to tell you some things. It was a tough decision for Sarah, but she finally agreed to meet with Carly at a secluded park. When Sarah pulled into the park, Carly was already there, with her Bible and lots of notes spread out on the table. Carly began the conversation by saying, "Sarah, I needed to meet with you to ask your forgiveness. I know how much you have been hurt." Sarah told me that she sat across from Carly with her arms tightly folded in front of her. And after some silence, she replied, "What are you asking my forgiveness for?" A little taken aback, Carly said, "Well, for the adultery and the lies that I told about you." And without hesitation, Sarah countered and said, "Then are you releasing Paul to return to his marriage and family?" Carly stumbled to find words. "Well, no, Paul and I are going to be married." Sarah then said, "You are not asking my forgiveness. You want my permission to marry my husband and take away my child's father, and I won't give that." She then got up from the table and left the park. Now, what Carly did in this story is not teshuvah. Remember, teshuvah means turning back, to go the other way. If there had been true repentance, Carly would have told Paul that she could not in all conscience marry him because she was guilty of coming between him and his wife. She would have sacrificed her desire for happiness because the weight of the wrong that she had done was too great. That is teshuva. It is when God's standards of holiness and righteousness come before our own needs. When we are under conviction from the Holy Spirit, there is a limited window of time to turn from that sin. Destroying a marriage and a family is no light thing, nor is it an easy fix. We read in Hebrews 10, "The Lord will judge his people." It is a fearful thing to fall into the hands of the living God. In the time remaining, I'll share some stories of some hard things that I needed to repent for. The first one is anger toward God. In 1990, I was sitting on my washing machine listening to a Bible conference cassette tape series from Friends of Israel about the coming of the Lord. Now, I had never had an experience quite like what I'm about to tell you, where I sensed with every fiber of my being that I was to write a screenplay based on Daniel's prophecy concerning the last 7 years of mankind in preparation for the Lord's return. I was absolutely overwhelmed by this experience and by what appeared to be God's request of me. Quite frankly, I was shaking. Yes, I had written a musical that had been produced the year before, but I knew nothing about writing screenplays. With tears streaming down my face, I pleaded, "Lord, surely you have somebody more experienced in Hollywood to do this. I don't know anybody there or anything about doing what you're asking me to do." The very next day, my devotional happened to be from Oswald Chambers' classic, My Utmost for His Highest, and that day's lesson was in Isaiah 6, which reads, "And I heard the voice of the Lord saying, Who will go for us? And then I said," speaking from Isaiah, "Here am I, send me." These verses jumped off the page to me, and God spoke to my heart, and he said, "I didn't say, Isaiah, I want you to do such and such. I simply revealed my heart. Isaiah heard it and responded and was willing to go." For the first time, I began to understand that for that season of time in 1990, I was tapped into the heart of God. I heard what was on it. His heart was bent on preparing the world and his people for what was to come. My responsibility was simply to respond. I had the same free will choice that Isaiah had. Would I heed God's request and actually follow through? That day I told the Lord, "Yes, I will commit to do this." For the next 7 years, I worked on this project.
10: Now, nobody was paying me to do this, and I was a single mother. So doing this required me to take time away from my ad agency and devote at least 3 hours a day, Monday through Friday, to this task, week after week, and cut my income earning potential in half. Not only did I have to research the biblical prophecies concerning the last days, but I also had to learn about global world affairs and the Middle East crisis, the New Age movement, and international banking systems, as well as figure out how the entertainment industry operated. Because once this screenplay was finished, how was I going to pitch it? And to whom? How is pitching even done in Hollywood? I mean, the questions and the challenges were endless. Doors began to open for me in the entertainment industry. Through it, I began to pitch this screenplay. It received considerable interest, but it was a high-budget film, and I was very much an industry nobody. More doors opened, however. I became president of Georgia's Women in Film and served several years on the board of Women in Film and Television International. Now, you can imagine my disappointment watching other films surface and achieve a measure of box office success. First, there was The Omega Code, the Left Behind series, each work touching on the similar themes that God had impressed on my heart to do. And frankly, I was disgruntled, and I felt betrayed. After all, I started my project before they did. I heard God first. I became angry with God. I remember saying, "Why did you ask me to do this if you were going to have somebody else come along and do it first?" His answer, "You heard my heart, so did they. You were obedient to my call, so were they. I care more about your obedience and your perseverance than I care that you beat them to the punch." This was the first of many lessons in understanding the farther-reaching purposes of God, because to Him, it's all about the process, the journey, testing someone's character and personal obedience, not who becomes famous or prosperous. The 70th week sat on a shelf for several more years. Now, from time to time, I would ask the Lord about it, but I was involved in producing my musical, A Time to Dance, which premiered on September 11th, and I ended up losing almost everything. After that experience, I was absolutely broken. I never wanted to pitch anything again. What I had to do then was to release my hurt with God and choose to go on with my life, trusting that He had my future in His hands. Now, as I look back on this experience, everything that I learned during those years and years writing and researching the end times prepared me to produce this series. Had I been a huge success then, I probably would not be open to teach and write and coach others because I would be sitting pretty earning residuals. But God had another path for me. He was testing my character and my work ethic. Everything I learned equipped me for now. If I had hung on to my anger, I never would have created this series. So the lesson for you is if you have been sidelined, derailed, your career turned upside down, and you're harboring anger and disappointment at God for messing up your life, consider Teshuvah. His ways are so much higher than ours. The last story that I'll share with you today falls in the area of ancestral sins. Now, these are things that pass down from one generation to another. In my book, Letters to Aaliyah, A Personal Journey of Generational Healing, I describe how God took me through a long period learning to spot generational iniquity. These are patterns of ungodly behavior that show up from one generation to the next, and they can really mess up your life. As women, we can have all kinds of behavior passed down to us. Controlling, manipulative behavior, physical abuse, promiscuity, alcoholism, drug addiction, unwed motherhood, etc. God is waiting for someone in that ancestral line to stand in the gap and to confess the sin and renounce it. You and I have authority to break the ancestral curses off of our family lines. You see, families have destiny too. God began to teach me about six of our collective female ancestral strongholds, and these are not pretty, but they are alive and well in every woman. As I was studying these, the one that really hit home with me was the Athaliah spirit. Athaliah was King Ahab's sister. She was absolutely evil and ended up killing all of the king's sons because she wanted to be queen. Now, a woman with the Athaliah spirit has little regard for the leadership destiny of the men in her family. She takes every opportunity to minimize them, to put them down, to mock them, and make fun of how useless they are. This is a very subtle spirit, but one of the unspoken messages that I received from my female ancestors was, you can't trust men. They are weak, and you will have to do everything yourself if you want anything done. Now, I need to say here that I'm not blaming my female ancestors because these traits were passed down for generations. And that's what ancestral iniquity is all about. The good news is that we can break this cycle through teshuvah. We can repent for this behavior and keep it from passing down to the next generation. Male bashing is not godly. It is a spirit. And I was under conviction, and I began studying the biblical disciplines of binding and loosing when it came to spirits. And I prayed, Father, I confess and renounce the emasculating spirit in my ancestral line and the sense of entitlement and arrogance that I developed as a woman. By an act of my will, I loose myself from the lie that men are weak and not dependable. And I bind myself to the truth of your word for the men in my life. And I named each one to God, and I prayed for them. I said, Lord, let them grow in righteousness to walk worthy of your calling. And I ask that my husband regard me as one who loves you and desires to serve you with all my heart. Let my heart be filled with your love and understanding as these men become all that you ordained them to be. That is teshuvah. If you'd like more information about ancestral sins, I want to refer you to my website at CandiceLong.com. Look at my book on generational healing, as well as my online store for a monograph called God's Call to Heal His Women. In this time of repentance, I want to remind you that the Lord does not want us to walk in anxiety and introspection, worried about things we may have done wrong. That's the job of the Holy Spirit who lives inside of all of us who belong to Jesus. The Apostle John wrote in 1 John 3, "If our hearts do not condemn us, we have confidence before God." This means that if you have given the Father access to your heart, just walk out your life in freedom. Believe me, He will let you know when you need to confess something. You will feel unsettled and out of sorts. And when that happens, simply ask God to show you what's wrong, and He will. I'm Candace Long. I want to thank you for sharing this time with me. I'm called to help you fulfill your divine calling and destiny in these end times. 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
9: Coming up is my final lesson in the latter days that was inspired by studying my favorite Torah portion called Bereshit, which covers Genesis 1 through 6. 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When we come back after the break, I'm going to show you how you can find the seed of destiny that God planted inside of you when you were born.

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1: On November 8th, a new Massachusetts abortion law takes effect. Chapter 188 allows abortions up to the moment of birth for any reason. The old protections after 24 weeks are gone. This is not the compassionate choice. It's the cruel choice for both mother and child. But you can stop it. A statewide coalition is collecting signatures right now to suspend and repeal Chapter 188 and let the voters decide in 2028 as a ballot question. Time is short. Petitions are due October 23rd. Sign up to gather signatures at repeal188.com. That's repeal188.com. That's repeal188.com. Repeal the radical abortion law. It's the compassionate choice, paid for by the Compassionate Care Coalition.
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3: Foundations of Freedom, a look at America's founding principles and the leaders who shaped our nation.
4: Ronald Reagan believed freedom was more than a political system or a set of laws. In 1988, he said, "Freedom describes the God-given condition of the human soul." For Reagan, liberty was not something government created. It was something government was called to respect and to protect. That idea sits at the heart of the American experiment. Our rights do not come from rulers, institutions, or political majorities. They belong to us by nature and by God. And when we understand freedom that way, our responsibility becomes clearer. Government may protect liberty. Laws may preserve it, but neither can give us what was never theirs to grant. Freedom begins with the recognition that human dignity and liberty come before government, not from it.
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6: I'm Candace Long with my final lesson in the latter days called Torah 101, Your Genesis Destiny. In 2024, I was studying the Torah, as I do every week, and we happened to be studying the portion that was assigned to the day of my birth. It's called Bereshit and covers Genesis 1 through 6. When I began studying that day, I asked the Lord to teach me what He wanted me to learn in His Torah. But to be honest, I thought I knew everything there was to know about the early chapters of Genesis. Boy, was I wrong. What I discovered was that every major lesson I have learned in life and have been teaching for years, all of them came from these 120 verses that was my assigned Torah portion. I got so excited seeing this revelation that I asked, "Lord, does everyone have a portion of the Torah, just like this one was obviously assigned to me?" And what He confirmed is what this episode is all about. You're going to learn the 7 steps to finding your Torah portion. And I'll be referring to the special handout I've provided on our Latter Days page. Be blessed. I'm Candace Long with Lessons in the Latter Days, offering biblical commentary to make sense of the times that we're living in. I wanted to do a special teaching to begin the new year, 2024, because as far as my teachings this past year are concerned, a lot of them were very heavy. I want to thank those of you who reached out to me to say how much the radio programs have meant to you. That meant a lot. And as I said in an earlier episode, if the funds are not there to return to radio, I will still be writing and producing new episodes as long as God gives me breath. Today's episode is called Torah 101, Your Genesis Destiny. What I'm going to be teaching has been a recent discovery that blew me away. You will learn from the book of Genesis what God assigned to you on the day you were born. Now, before I share this teaching, I need to wrap up some things that we learned in 2023. My calling, as I understand it now, after walking with the Lord over 50 years, is to chronicle and memorialize in writing and recording what the sixth generation is going through, living in the very end of days before the day of the Lord. These last weeks, I've been busy putting together a monograph called Uncovering the Ancient Snare, which includes all six transcripts of the episodes I just finished in that series, as well as graphs and charts and concluding commentary on how I believe this part of the end of days is unfolding. Now, just so you know, once the Lord leads me to a topic, He plunges me into the depths of research to discover the lessons He wants me to find. So each episode is its own set of important lessons and takeaways. And only when I conclude a series like The Ancient Snare am I able to see it all laid out, the dangers that we've been dealing with, and the lessons God needs us to learn. So it has taken me a good month to process what I have just taught you. You will find this new monograph, Uncovering the Ancient Snare, in my online store at candicelong.com/store. It's an important 35-page monograph to help you and your family navigate through these wars and political struggles and life and death decisions that we each have to make to get to the kingdom safely. My conclusion is that we are living in the final 3.5-year period before what Christians refer to as the rapture. 3.5 more years. That is not long. Now, as biblical commentary, the time leading up to the rapture will get worse. We must be prepared for that. But our Father promises supernatural protection and guidance through the darkness. Another insight to pass on to you is how important our prayers are for Israel. We need perspective now more than ever in how to pray for them and what our prayers mean for them. One positive thing about the war they are in is that they are experiencing firsthand godly prayer support from Gentiles, from Christians. I have Israeli business colleagues, and they are blown away by how much we are standing with them. For the first time in our generation, they are feeling and needing our prayer support. I pray specifically for those whom I have gotten to know over the years, and for those to be sealed for the day of redemption when they go through the 7-year tribulation. If I'm correct in my understanding of where we are on God's timetable, imagine what they will experience when billions of followers of Jesus leave this earth in the twinkling of an eye. Imagine the gulf of darkness they will be plunged into because their prayer support will be gone. I believe this will be their wake-up call when God removes the veil from their eyes and they will know Jesus was and is the Messiah and that He has removed us. That understanding will be life-shattering for them. That's what we pray into. Just think about this. All throughout biblical history, the Jews lived out God's ways in order to teach us. They were veiled so that Gentiles would be able to have a relationship with God through Yeshua. And now it's our turn to live through these final days so that we can leave something wonderful for them. Now let's get into Torah 101, Your Genesis Destiny. I'm going to share how I learned this incredible lesson and what the Lord began to teach me concerning how each one of us can find the destiny seed that God put inside of them when they were born. This lesson was given to me just a week after Israel's war with Hamas began. It was on the 13th of October, which was Tishri 28 on the Hebrew calendar. That is a special time because the Torah scroll is rolled back to the beginning, as it does every year at this time. The Jews have a marvelous way to study the Torah. It's been this way since the Babylonian captivity. The devout priests, Levites, and sages were passionate to create a way to unite God's people who were scattered all over the world. They had lost the temple because of their unfaithfulness to live out the Torah. So here in this wilderness period, priests such as Ezra divided the Torah into weekly readings called parashat. Now, the Torah readings follow an annual cycle, beginning and ending on the Jewish holiday of Simchat Torah, which is a festival during Sukkot in which God's people celebrate and rejoice in the Torah. Every Sabbath, no matter where the Jews are anywhere in the world, we all are studying the same thing. This is as God designed it, for the Sabbath is a time when Almighty God teaches His people the Torah. So on October 13th, the Torah scroll had rolled back to the beginning, and the first parashat was the reading called Bereshit, which is the first book of the Torah that we know as Genesis. Bereshit covers Genesis 1 through 6, verse 8. And each Sabbath, as you know, starts on Friday night at sundown, and that's when I began reading the parashat. And my prayer that evening was, Lord, what will you teach me today? Now, I have read Bereshit countless times over the years. The first six chapters of Genesis contains the foundation of all things. So I really wasn't expecting to see something new and fresh. But there was one thing that I had learned recently, and it was that Bereshit was the very passage of Scripture assigned to the day I was born. So I began reading these 120 verses with new eyes, and what I read and subsequently discovered blew me away. Here's what I wrote in my journal. What is significant this Sabbath is that this is the parashat for the day I was born. And looking back over all these years of my life, I see that my life's mission was to teach the hard lessons I had to learn, and they all came from these verses. I started to get excited at the thought of what this could mean. I was blown away by how much this parashat of Bereshit lined up with my sense of calling and mission. And I came away asking, could these verses have been intentionally given to me by God to carry and to teach others throughout my life? And if so, does everyone have a passage of the Torah specifically assigned to them? That Sabbath, as I read this passage from Genesis, I saw immediately that everything that I have been compelled to teach over these last 23 years since my wilderness came from this one parashat, Bereshit. As I read the passage with these new eyes, here's what I wrote in my journal. Here are the five truths I think I was given by God to carry, to understand, and to teach. And they are all found here in these 120 verses. Here are the five things. Number one is the meaning of inspired creativity. What makes creatives tick? And the gift God gave each one of us, which is a genetic wiring to be able to hear God. My goodness, I have spent years and years of my life field testing all of the things I learned about how to hear inspired ideas and walk them out. I founded Creativity Training Institute in 2004 after coming out of the wilderness. I wrote my books Wired for Creativity, as well as The Ancient Path to Creativity and Innovation. I have spent years as an arts leader empowering and coaching creative women and right-brain-thinking entrepreneurs, and I am known internationally as a forward thinker on innovation. So that whole part of my life is rooted here in Bereshit. Number two, the law of the seed has been a core part of my teaching. I have developed, written, and field-tested the law of the seed and have been teaching others how to name their seed and walk it out. There is a podcast episode about it. There are chapters on it in all of my books and sections of my training resources fleshing out this brilliant truth. And that was found in Bereshit. Number three, the topic I'm most known for as an end times navigator is all the writing and researching I have done on the invasion of the Nephilim and the dangers they brought about in the days of Noah, and lessons and warnings that we can learn from that period to protect ourselves today. My most popular downloads include Return of the Nephilim, The Nephilim UFO Connection, Warnings of a Nephilim Invasion. The number one topic God has been warning me about in dreams over 19 years is the invasion of the Nephilim in our day. Once again, the roots of all of this teaching are found in this Torah portion, Bereshit. Number four, the seven-day plan of God, as you probably know, is a long-time fundamental part of my teaching. This is the lens through which I see and teach the biblical end of days from the Jewish perspective. And where is this truth found? In Bereshit. Now, one of the prayers that we pray on the Sabbath ends with these words, Lord, grant me a share in your Torah. I realized that by God's grace, He has shown me my share. And the fifth takeaway for me is the one that I'm learning now and I'm passing on to you. And the lesson is that God entrusted a portion of His Torah to you, just like He did with me. Now, if you have been learning from me for any length of time, you will easily understand how much I was blown away realizing that all of my major teachings came from 120 verses in the Torah. And for the rest of this teaching, I'm going to show you how to find your parashat. Let me share the five insights I learned. Insight number one is about God's light. God is light. It is so bright and glorious, no one can handle being in the fullness of it. Every time in Scripture when we read that someone has encountered the brilliance of the glory of God's light, such as when Moses beheld the Shekinah, when Ezekiel had his vision of being in the throne room before God, or Paul on the road to Damascus, people fell to the ground. We can't handle God's light. And I realized while reading Bereshit that light was created on day one. This was right after we read that darkness was on the face of the deep and the Spirit of God was moving over the face of the waters, and God said, "Let there

I'm Candace Long with Lessons in the Latter Days. My teachings explore the biblical signs of the end of days to make sense of what we're living through and help you find your place in it. I hope you tune in often. Day and the lesser light to rule the night. And he made the stars also. And God set them, the luminaries, in the firmament of the heavens to give light upon the earth, to rule over the day and over the night, and to separate the light from the darkness. This was day four. Now, if God is light, then he must have people and things referred to as luminaries that reflect or carry the amount of light given to that. The sun was assigned to carry more of his light than the moon, although the moon is used most in establishing God's times and seasons. It is an important sign. Insight number three for me was the order of their creation. What struck me was that light was created on day one, but the luminaries or carriers of his light were not set up until day four. Now, if you remember the seven-day plan of God as laid forth in Genesis 1, God has given mankind 6 days, each day lasting 1,000 years. And after that comes the seventh day, which is God's day, the Sabbath. This means that God created our world to last 6 days or 6,000 years. And when it has reached 6,001, that day is Rosh Hashanah, Tishri 1, which is the birthday of the world. And that very day begins the seventh day, or the kingdom. Now I'm going to ask you a question. What day did Messiah come? He follows the pattern in Genesis. He was the Torah in the flesh, right? God's fullness of light in human form. He died and was resurrected on day four, which is when the luminaries were set in place to carry God's light as signs and to mark the seasons. So the light of the world, Jesus, was set in place on day four. And he taught his disciples in Matthew 5, "You," meaning us, "are the light of the world. Let your light so shine before men that they may see your good works and give glory to your Father who is in heaven." So for 2,000 years, the light of God's Torah was passed from Jesus to us. But we lost our instruction when we dismissed the Torah. I want to show you that God assigned his Torah, his fullness of light of truth, to each one of us at birth. But because we are not in the habit of worshiping on the Sabbath and studying the Torah, the majority of Christians has missed this glorious truth. By God's sheer grace, I stumbled upon it, and I'm going to restore it to you today. Glory to God. Insight number four. God's Torah is divided into 52 weeks of passages. And every person born on this earth has a Torah passage assigned to their birth, just like Bereshit was assigned to me. Think about it. All of us are given different sections of his Torah to learn from and to reflect in the earth. God intended us to work together as his people to shine fully as the light of the world. When we study the 52 lessons every week, we absorb the light that is there, and that's how we become God's light in the world. And a special anointing is given to teach the portion that we were each given at birth. When the hour of darkness comes, we have access to all of the light we need to find the path and lead others.

0: I am given one portion. You are given yours. Insight number 5 is how to find your portion of light. Psalms 97 says light is sown for the righteous. God has sown a portion of His light into you. Here are the 7 steps in how to find it. Step 1, go to a website called hebcal.com. That's H-E-B-C-A-L. It stands for HebrewCalendar.com. Step 2, on the homepage, you'll see a place where you can click Date Converter. Step 3, you enter your date of birth. As an example, let's say you were born on November 1st, 1983. Then click where it says Convert to Hebrew. Step 4, you will see that the date you were born on the Hebrew calendar was the 25th of Heshvan in the year 5744. Step 5, if you look just a few lines up, you'll see what the parashat was that week. And it happens to be called Toldot. That is the Torah portion assigned to that week. Step number 6, you click that to learn what that Torah portion is all about. Your assigned portion of Scripture is Genesis 25, 19, all the way through 28, verse 9. Toldot means generations. And it opens with the births of Isaac and Rebekah's twins, Jacob and Esau. And finally, step number 7 is to begin studying that passage and ask the Lord to begin teaching you all about the light that He has given you there to carry regarding this part of His Torah. Looking back at my passage now, as you recall, there were 5 major truths that for decades I have had the privilege to walk out the light that I was given to carry. This is so important a teaching that I have made a brief handout showing you the steps visually so you can find your Torah portion. And you'll find this Torah handout in the description notes to this episode, which is called Torah 101, Your Genesis Destiny. And you'll find it at candicelong.com/podcasts. I pray that this new year brings you incredible insights into your destiny and that you grow in your ability to carry His light and shine it as only you were created to do. I'm Candice Long. I hope you join me again next time for Lessons in the Latter Days. God bless. 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I'm Candice Long. 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
2: 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I'm a new creation in Christ. 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
3: This is Albert Moeller for townhall.com. There are certain things we just take for granted, at least those of us of a certain age take for granted. Among those is the fact that when you get into a car, there's a radio with the AM band. In the United States, that's not an accident. It is at least partly because of federal mandates going back to the early age of radio and automobiles. There are some very important national security issues at stake here. I grew up in Florida. Look no further than the Cuban Missile Crisis for a reminder of how important communication can be. I recognize that AM radio is no longer as popular as it once was, but AM radio remains important. 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The House of Representatives recently passed legislation requiring car makers to put AM radio in vehicles. The United States Senate should take it up next, and I hope they do. The Senate should pass it, and President Trump ought to sign the AM Radio for Every Vehicle Act. It turns out that's important. I'm Albert Moeller.
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6: You could never want God, my friend, unless God first wanted you. 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Do you want to go to heaven? Do you want to have your sins forgiven? 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
5: On today's edition of Real Life Radio, Pastor Jack continues with his series called 2 Peter Combat Faith. And today's message, Look What You've Become, Part 3. 2 Peter is a short letter written by the Apostle Peter to encourage us to stand firm and to grow in our faith. And here, Peter wants us to see just who we've become in Christ. You see, the good news is that the Lord isn't finished with us yet. He's given us great and precious promises to hang on to. He's placed his divine nature within us, and he's shaping us into something we could never become on our own. So today, Pastor Jack reminds us of an incredible truth. When we put our faith in Jesus Christ, we've become his child. He's chosen us to become part of his family of believers, and there is nothing that can ever change that or pull us away from his love. Now with his message called, Look What You've Become, Part 3. Here's pastor and Bible teacher, Jack Hibbs.
6: So today we're going to read that portion of Scripture again that you're familiar with. This will be the third and final installment in what this is, the incredible introduction of Peter and his second epistle. And it seems like every week I tell you that I have a sense of inadequacy regarding what we're going to be looking at. And I don't know if I'm lying to you each week by saying that. I say that in jest. But I say it again today. When we come in our study today in verse 4 regarding the divine nature, I don't know where to begin. I have notes that I may or may not stick to. I can tell you this. My heart and my brain is full of study and theology. And I don't want you to just learn about the science of the Word of God. I want you to learn it in such a way that it becomes so practical. Because if I'm yielded to God in the giving of this Word today, you should leave this building pumped up with encouragement. And honestly, looking at your life, your own life, with a sense of awe of just who you are in Christ Jesus. So we continue to look at the message entitled, Look What You've Become. That's God's plan for your life. That in the end, he will say, amazingly so, at the Bema Seat of Christ, B-E-M-A, the Bema Seat of Christ, where every Christian will stand before Jesus. Listen, at the judgment seat of Christ. You see, Pastor, I thought I escaped judgment when I gave my heart to Christ. Yes, you did. You escaped the judgment of Almighty God and the great white throne judgment. That's for non-believers. That's where God the Father judges an unbelieving world, and after they're judged, they all go to hell. You're not going there. As a believer, you're going to stand before Jesus at the Bema Seat. It's where the Bema Seat is where we got the idea of, in the Olympic Games, of having three victors, three of them. You know that? After Michael Phelps swims whatever he swims, he goes up there and he gets the gold medal. And then the next person gets a what? Silver medal. And the third person gets what? Bronze medal. According to Bema, all of them are awarded. All of them are blessed. All of them are recognized. All of them are acknowledged as a victor. But there are levels. No one is thrown out of the Olympic Games because of the Bema Seat. Are you with me? When Jesus judges the church, when he judges you and I individually, we will either get gold, silver, or bronze based upon our faithfulness to what he's called us to do. And after that's all done, you enter on into heaven because that's where you're going to be. And in a word, it can be said then, look what you've become. And listen, I guarantee you this, that by the word of God, on that day, you'll stand before the Lord with a glad and happy smile for the things that God has done in and through your life. And most of those things you weren't even aware of. God was using you. Father, speak to us. Lord, here we are. We bring nothing to you, Lord, but our hearts that are willing to receive. We're like little birds in the nest with our mouths wide open. We're like a calf running to mama for nourishment. Lord, we are like a baby desiring the sincere milk of the word that we might dive in, Lord, to grow up and consume the steak and the potatoes of the word, the meat. And Peter's going to give us that today. May this message be lost on no one today. And so, Lord, I invite your spirit to be very present. In Jesus' name, and all God's people again said, amen. Amen. You can be seated. You can be seated. And if you've been with us these last few weeks, you know that we have graduated down to verse 4. And
8: You can take your pen or your highlighter and you can just draw a box around verse 4. Remember how I told you at the beginning that scholars have argued about the authorship of Peter? Remember that? I've kind of echoed that each week, that Peter is so technical, so advanced, so theologically sound, that it's so Pauline, like Paul the Apostle's writings, that this Galilean couldn't have done that. It had to be written by somebody else who nabbed Peter's name and slapped it on this epistle. But it's Peter who reminds us that he is the author. Some 4 years has gone by since his authorship of 1 Peter. And this old, now aged saint has been transformed by the power of God because he has immersed himself in the Word of God. Immersion. I spoke to somebody not long ago who, in the United States military, was sent up to Monterey, California. And he was going to be working in some form of covert operations, and he needed to learn a certain foreign language because he was going to later on be deployed into that foreign country as a spy. And he would have to speak in a perfect, not only foreign language, but in a perfect dialect from a perfect region where he would be deployed, assume a completely different background to blend in, and he had to be able to fool everybody for the mission. And I was blown away to find out that the United States Army has an institute where all our military personnel will go to, and they are immersed into learning how to speak a foreign language at a level that is undetectable by natives of that village or that town or that place. That's amazing. And you know what they do? They boast. They boast that it's done this way, full immersion. They take somebody that might be from the Bronx of New York and they just immerse them into this discipline, and it's tough, and you're locked into this thing for weeks or months, and you get it down, and guess what? You come out a totally different person. This is what we're talking about. Peter was immersed in the Word of God and he came out with, as it were, being a totally different person. And hallelujah for that. That's the power of God's Word upon our lives. When God takes hold of us. And that's up to us, by the way, to allow him to fully immerse us. And so, church, look, verse 1, we looked at the fact, look what you become. The fact is we become an instrument in the hands of God. We studied that. The second thing we saw, and you have it in your notes, is that you've become a complete person, that God has supplied everything you and I need in verses 2 and 3 to be a complete, full-blown Christian. None of our Christian experience is based upon our own gymnastics, our own working out, our own pursuit. God gives, God equips his kids who turn toward him, and he does that by the power of the Holy Spirit and the Word of God. Number 3, and we'll end this section of verses 1 to 4, right here, argument number 3, please write it down. Look what you become. Is the fact that you become a child of the living God. This might be the most important thing of all, is that you become a child of the living God. Verse 4. And if you write this down, this is why and how. It's because he has given you a promise. God has given you a promise. If today you say, I am a Christian, how do you know that? And how do you know that your Christian pursuit is going to take you all the way to heaven? How do you know that? Let's be honest. Come on. Think it through. How in the world, the Bible tells you, you are to have confidence in your salvation because it is Christ that works in you both to will and to do of his good pleasure in your life, that God in Christ has sealed you by the Holy Spirit until the day of redemption. Jesus tells us that when this happens, we have been born again. And we've been called out of this world and put into the family of God. We are now called children of the living God. And I hope that's your experience today. I hope that's how you understand Christ. A beautiful thing about being a kid. Listen, A beautiful thing about being a kid is that kid, no matter what goes on in the family, that kid knows that that kid's in the family. You know, we always had friends growing up who messed with our heads. You know those neighbors? Hey, man, guess what? Your brother told me you were adopted. Weren't we all told that? By the way, some people are offended by that. And then you find out in the Bible that that's how you get to heaven, is by being adopted. It's like, sign me up. I've told you before, our granddaughter is adopted. And we never think about her being adopted. People remind us. You guys remind us whenever we're somewhere. Oh, is this your adopted granddaughter? Oh, yeah, I guess it is. We don't even remember that. Why? Because she's in the family. Are you with me? There's no difference from those grandkids born in the family or those kids adopted into the family. Look, if you want to be cute about it, the kids born into the family, what are you going to do? Send them back? They were born into the family. You're stuck with them. Now we're happily stuck with them. But the one that is adopted into the family is the one that is called out, picked out, chosen to be brought into the family. And the Bible says God has called you out. He has chosen you to be in his family. Church, listen, be encouraged with this. Don't jump up. Don't raise your hand. Just listen. If today, right now, in the hearing of my voice, if I were to ask you, do you want God in your life? And do you want to be a child of the living God? And do you want to know what it's like to have God possess your life and to walk you through this world and to wash you of your sins and on the day of your death be happy that you're going to be entering the kingdom of heaven with God? If that's your passion, guess what? You have been adopted into the family of God. If you sit here today and you say, I don't want anything to do with that, I just came for a free breakfast, then you, listen, you not only know not God, nor is God calling you into his family. But I trust I speak to all of you today that the greatest desire of your life is at the very least to entertain the joy of what that means, that God wants me. You could never want God, my friend, unless God first wanted you. Do you want him? Do you want to go to heaven? Do you want to have your sins forgiven? Do you want to find out what living life really is all about? Then you're eager and excited to know what it's like to be a child of God right here, right now, today.
7: 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And now, let's get back to today's message. Once again, here's Pastor Jack.
8: And so we're talking about these promises in verse 4. He is the one that's given us these promises. It says in verse 1, by which have been given to us these great and precious promises. All of that which is from verse 3, where it says in verse 3 that as his divine power has given to us all things that pertain to life and godliness. Watch now. Through the knowledge of him who called us by glory and virtue. Here it is. By which you have been given. Verse 4. To us exceedingly great and precious promises. Promises. Mark it. Exceedingly great. We use two English words for this one Greek word. We get the word, by the way, out of this Greek word, majestic or magnificent. The basis of the word magnificent is a Greek word. The English, instead of them, maybe you have a more modern translation, it might use the word magnificent, but the word is actually, in the older translations, exceedingly great. What are we talking about? Church family, you know, you can go to any Christian bookstore, go online, type in the promises of God. Now, I don't mean to offend anybody, but if you go to the Tibetan Book of the Dead, people are really reading that book a lot. How many promises are in that book? Eastern mysticism? The writings that are found in Hinduism? What are the promises in there that just light up your heart? Think about all the religions in the world. I'm just asking. What are the promises they give you that just light you up with joy and comfort and confidence? This is the basis of a promise. Look, the older you get, the more cautious I am with promises. When I was young, I would make promises all the time. You know why? I fully intended to keep them, believing I would keep them, only to discover I don't have the power to keep them. Do you hear what I'm saying?
9: Yeah.
8: You say, well, Jack, I mean, doesn't the world just operate and live and breathe and float upon promises? Yeah, but you can only really find out who keeps their promises when the promise that's been given is tested. I promise to love, honor, and obey in a wedding service. When will that wife know that that promise is being kept? Yeah, in the dark times, when that marriage is challenged, when Mr. America walks into the room and flexes, and your wife looks and says, "Oh wow, that's Mr. America. He just flexed. He's awesome. But I'm married, and that's not a good path. And I'm going to trust God, and I'm going to look away because that's the right thing to do." She was tested, and she was found to be faithful to her promise. Are you with me? Same with Miss America walks in the room and he says, "Wow." What does he do in that next moment? If he looks away, he has stayed true to the vows. There was some great movement some time ago called the Promise Keepers. Do you remember that? The Promise Keepers. I'm not here to say yay or nay on the Promise Keepers. The first time I ever heard about it, I have to confess, the first time I ever heard, hey, there's going to be this thing called the Promise Keepers, and we're going to get men to gather together, and they're going to take an oath. They're going to swear an oath. I know the motive was good, but I had already now come to the age to understand only God is the one who keeps his promises. I'm not saying don't make a promise. What I'm saying is you better follow through when you make it. You tell your kids, look, you do this today, or thus you clean your room, you get a snow cone after you clean your room. You better follow through. Listen, to the point like this, if you say it and then they wind up 3 hours later tripping over the dog and falling through the TV or whatever, you cannot go back and say, you know what, you can forget about that snow cone. You know how evil that is? You can't do that. If you, the authoritative figure in a person's life, or the one that is known to be the lover, says, you do this, and I tell you what, as incentive and motive, I'm going to get you a snow cone after you get that thing done. And something else intervenes and mitigates that promise, you're not a promise keeper. But I remember hearing about the promise keepers, and I remember just saying to myself, there's only one who can keep his promise. Just know that. But he promised me. Humans fail with the best intent, not God. The promises that you read, my friend, in your Bible, this is where I said in the opening of this message today, I feel overwhelmingly inadequate. This book that he has promised you, he will fulfill every promise that he makes to you. He said, well, yeah, I asked him for this, I prayed, I stood upon this, and it hasn't happened yet. The key word is yet. Be patient. He will not renegotiate his word. Part of God's promise keeping has built into it duration. Duration. That's not a weakness. When a promise is given at point A, and the duration takes it all the way out to L, M, N, or P, time has gone on. Where are we on this timeline? And then God fulfills the promise 2.5 years later. What do you know now about God? That he is faithful and that he keeps his promises. See, you and I, we just want to drive through, speed, read, promise given. He's faithful. Hang on to him. Don't give up. Don't cave in. Stay strong. And remind him. I believe that God loves to be reminded. Not that he needs it. When you latch on to him and you say, Lord, I'm hanging on to this promise and I'm not going to let you go. It feels like you're not going to come through for me on this one. And we need to understand in the promises as a child. In a normal world, a child should have absolute peace, confidence, and rest in the authority of their parents. Somebody say amen. Amen. It's lost in our culture. It's lost in the world. But the greatest hero for a child should be their parent. Moms and dads should wear capes with big S's on the chest of them. Or a Batwoman, or who, I don't know what women would wear. Wonder Woman. That's mom. Superman and Wonder Woman, that's the way the kids should look at you. My point is this, that's the way that we should look at our Father in heaven above. Amen. Notice that it's the God of the Bible that says to us, I have given you exceedingly great and precious promises. Mark it, there are over 7,400 promises to your benefit in the Bible. 7,400. I don't know, but if I can find one in other religious writings. Church family, do you hear me? Your Bible that you're holding in your lap is a book that has a key and a lock built into itself, and it's the promises of God. 7,400 plus promises for every situation of your life. And that's why we talk about reading the Bible all the time, because every time you read the Bible, you get exposed to more and more of these promises, and you know how to use them when you need them.
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10: Foundations of Freedom, a look at America's founding principles and the leaders who shaped our nation.
11: Ronald Reagan believed freedom was more than a political system or a set of laws. In 1988, he said, "Freedom describes the God-given condition of the human soul." For Reagan, liberty was not something government created. It was something government was called to respect and to protect. That idea sits at the heart of the American experiment. Our rights do not come from rulers, institutions, or political majorities. They belong to us by nature and by God. And when we understand freedom that way, our responsibility becomes clearer. Government may protect liberty. Laws may preserve it, but neither can give us what was never theirs to grant. Freedom begins with the recognition that human dignity and liberty come before government, not from it.
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22: 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And I don't want anybody that I'm doing life with on a regular basis to not have been given the opportunity to understand how to be prepared for that evaluation. And at the center of that is being Jesus-centric. I'm not asking you to join this congregation or agree with all of my theology. 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
22: You might have surmised we just completed a conference on culture and Christianity. It was the third year we've done that. What I'd like to do this morning is to give you a bit of an overview just from my perspective. I would have preferred 72 hours to have reflected on it, but I had 12. So you'll get the partially cooked version. which is a little dangerous for me. I took just some observations away, and it's what I'd like to share with you. I listened mostly through the conference. I sat in every section, and I took pages of notes. And in fact, I had more than 4 pages of typewritten quotes when we got finished. And it's remarkable to me. You know, we had attendees that I met people all week long. They drove from New York, and they drove from the West Coast, from Kansas, from Arizona. They traveled from Oregon and Alabama and even Tennessee. Who knew? Apparently, there are Christians in West Tennessee and East Tennessee. I actually met a couple this week, so. I met one from Alabama. They said there was another, but they didn't have a picture or. Do not send me email. I met a man from the Netherlands. He and his wife, he said, watch the live stream. And some weeks ago, I had mentioned the conference during service, and they're watching on the live stream, and his wife said, you should go to that. And he'd never been to the United States. And his report was intriguing to me. He said, since I got out of my car, the people here have been kind to me. He said, they have offered to have meals with me. They've given me their phone numbers. It sounded like he was being stalked, to be just real honest. But the kindness of the people had made a tremendous impact on his heart. It's amazing when the church acts like the church. There were people who traveled from Israel. I mean, they came from many, many places, many making significant sacrifices to be here. The presenters made an impact on me. I knew them all. I've had an opportunity to interact with them in a variety of ways, but it was a very accomplished group of persons. There was a New York Times best-selling author. There were persons with multiple advanced degrees, like PhDs and JDs. I mean, like, you know, I graduated not summa cum laude or magna cum laude. I graduated good laude. Get me out of here. So. There were pastors here who've lived with integrity and led with courage. There were influencers who impact tens of millions of people each week. Somebody did an AI, one of the presenters read an AI, a land proclamation for this address. And it included a review of my social media influence, which is like 23 people. And then when Brandon got up last night and talked about having a billion views, I said, take that off of every website, every place it's posted. There were heads of media enterprises, refugees from political and religious persecution. There's a veteran Christian broadcaster, the president of a university. They were bold innovators. They used technology to celebrate biblical truth. It's a group of people who were creative, courageous, accomplished, and engaged in living out the truth of God. And so what I want to share with you is really what I have gleaned from that at this point. I'm sure there'll be more, but the part was at the top of my list and at the forefront of my awareness was the way they expressed a genuine love and respect for the Lord. If you weren't able to be at service last night, I would strongly encourage you to go and listen. Brandon Tatum spoke. And I was like King Agrippa. He almost persuaded me to get saved. I mean, there was such a genuine authenticity into the story he shared. Brandon's here this morning, so. Actually, he would have spoken this morning, but I challenged him to a push-up contest, and the one of us who could do the most was going to speak. That is a bald-faced lie from the pulpit right there. But, you know, when I thought about what I had listened to, every one of them, different perspectives, different lanes, different backgrounds, different professional achievements, but each of them, without any apology or embarrassment, are Jesus-centric. In fact, the most telling piece to me was all of them were very accomplished, but two or three of them were very intimidated speaking to a large group in a church, not because groups or people intimidated them. Their respect for God in an environment where they're not used to making presentations made them a bit anxious. Of course, I mocked them for that privately, but All of them expressed personal and professional values greatly influenced by their relationship with Jesus. Without shame or embarrassment, it wasn't like some subset of their life that they hid. Their professional life was defined, highly influenced, highly visible by their relationship with Jesus. Their understanding that biblical principles provide a foundation for observing and understanding our culture, whether they worked in media or academia, wherever their professional life led them, they understood that there was that biblical foundation that was the platform from which they engaged culture. I put some scriptures with that begin to come to my mind because I wanted us to process it. I don't find that that attitude permeates the body of Christ. I know that sounds odd, and I'm speaking to a group of people who are gathered in a church building on a Sunday morning, so on one level, I know I'm preaching to the choir, but occasionally even the choir needs a good sermon. And I also know there's far more people that will hear this than those of us who are gathered in the room. And I know that it isn't popular in a widespread way to lead with Jesus. We're told that Jesus can be a part of your friend network. You know, he can be a part of the constellation of things that feed into your life. That's not what I'm talking about. I'm not talking about being acquainted with who Jesus is and having a Bible someplace in your home and having some friends that do that Jesus stuff. I'm talking about the centering point of your life being a relationship with Jesus. That your life isn't hyphenated. That you don't describe yourself as something, something, and a Christian. That your personal understanding and your engagement in our world begins with Jesus of Nazareth is my Lord, he's Christ, and he is my King. And then from that come the other definitions. And if you haven't oriented your life that way yet, you need to change your orientation. And I tell you that not because I'm recruiting or because there's some new campaign coming and I'm going to ask you to make an investment. I'm telling you that because I assure you ahead of every one of us, there are two appointments the Bible says that are unavoidable. One is death. I walk through that with someone every week. It's just a part of my job responsibility, and it's never easy, and it's never pleasant, and it's not comfortable. No matter how bold the faith, death is a transition. It's a wonderful transition if you're a Christ follower, but it's not easy. Change never comes to human beings easily, and that's the most difficult of all the changes that we face. But after death, the Bible says that every one of us face an evaluation. Now, if you're prepared for the evaluation, it's a wonderful evaluation. It's called a reward. If you're not prepared for the evaluation, it's something entirely different. And I don't want anybody that I'm doing life with on a regular basis to not have been given the opportunity to understand how to be prepared for that evaluation. And at the center of that is being Jesus-centric. I'm not asking you to join this congregation or agree with all of my theology. That's not what it is at all. But if you go places and engage with people and do business or have friends where you hide Jesus, you need to correct that. Because it won't work well when you're asked to give an account. Imagine if I said to you, there's places I go with people where I interact with where I slip off my wedding ring. I mean, I'm not less married. I just don't want to lead with that. You're all looking at the carpet right now, like God protect him from Kathy when he walks off the platform. It was a hypothetical suggestion. I'm not doing that. Acts chapter 4 and verse 18. Some of you remember Acts chapter 1. Jesus went back to heaven. It's the ascension. They watched him lift off into the sky. And then they began. Acts chapter 2 is the day of Pentecost, and the Spirit of God has poured out thousands of people in the streets of Jerusalem. Or a few days earlier, they had shouted, crucify him, let his blood be on us. Those same streets, now thousands of people are acknowledging Jesus of Nazareth as the Messiah and choosing him as Lord. We'll see that again one day. By Acts chapter 4, the persecution has begun to ramp up. The same spirit that hated Jesus is still present in Jerusalem, and it hates Jesus' friends. So the leaders, the identified leaders of the initiative, are called before the same power brokers, and they called in they commanded them not to speak or teach at all in the name of Jesus. They commanded him. And this is no idle threat. They had watched them torture Jesus to death. Jesus that called Lazarus out of a grave and walked on the waves in Galilee and could speak to the wind of the waves or command demons. They watched that Jesus be tortured to death, and now that group has them in the docket, and they're commanding them not to speak in the name of Jesus. Be easy time to go, well, you know, maybe we've been a little over the top. Maybe we were disrespectful. Maybe we should be more tolerant. Maybe we need a bigger tent. We need to be more inclusive. We don't want anyone to be offended. After all, Jesus was all about love. Maybe we could lead with love. Would you like us better if we led with love? You know what Peter said on the day of Pentecost when the crowd gathered? He said, God made this Jesus whom you crucified, both Lord and Messiah. The Jewish people are waiting for a Messiah. And Peter said, you killed him. Just for those of you that are tracking and don't know the culture at all, those were not encouraging words to the audience. Don't you ever speak in that name. But Peter and John replied, judge for yourselves whether it's right in God's sight to obey you rather than God. We cannot help speaking about what we've seen and heard. It's what I felt from my friends that were here. They couldn't help it. It just leaks out of them. If they're writing a book, it leaks into the book. It isn't always that they preach. They say, they'll write a book and say, we see fraud in all of these places, and here's the data that suggests it's true. And they're greeted with, shut up, we don't want that to be said.
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22: I've got a new book, Let's Pray for America. 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We always focus on what we can do. Well, I want you to vote, but more importantly, I want you to pray. So we prepared this book to give you 30 prayers to shape these next few weeks, and I believe invite God to shape our future. 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God's moving in the earth. Let's join Him.
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22: As I watch it from all the different backgrounds and different professions and different pathways, and some from great poverty and some with tremendous professional success, in every one of their cases, there was significant pushback. Some in their professional arena, some from media, some from people sniping at them online, some with real physical challenges. It's a spiritual battle, we say that. And there are many expressions to spiritual battles. Some are professional, some are in our family system, some are in our physical health. The devil will use any opportunity. If he can't keep you from the kingdom of God, his goal is to diminish, to reduce, to limit your influence and your impact. And I watched those people and I thought, they've had tremendous courage to continue to express their love for Jesus in spite of the pushback. And I just made some notes. It was just kind of my response, my visceral response. There will be opposition. Not everybody's going to go with you on your God journey. Some will betray your friendship. I saw this in all of these lives. It will bring division within families. There is a price to be paid. Serving and honoring Jesus will cost you opportunities, in the short run at least. It will. But hiding Jesus will cost you far more. You will lose followers, if that matters. Sometimes you'll be in the minority. You'll face threats, real ones, character attacks, lies. Families will be criticized. Some will be killed for their faith. Last year, Charlie Kirk was on our schedule to be with us at the conference. And he was hunted and murdered a few days before he was to arrive. It's not a theory. This is real in 21st century America.

0: I'm Candace Long with Lessons in the Latter Days. My teachings explore the biblical signs of the end of days to make sense of what we're living through and help you find your place in it. I hope you tune in often.
1: I'm honored to say they're my friends, but so I know a bit of their story, and I've heard them share pieces of it. But you know, since October the 7th, it's just about 3 years. Israel has been on a war footing with somebody, and their military, for the majority part, is reservists like Yair. When they come out of school, they serve in the military for a few years, but their military is dependent upon reservists. And since October the 7th, I think they said it was like 160 days he's been called up. Well, where they live, there's three Palestinian villages that surround their little community, and they're not friendly villages. So when Yair puts on his uniform and he leaves the house, they have three small children. Anna's home with those three small kids. I have other Israeli friends, and they've all told me very similar stories. They said the last 3 years, the sirens go off 6, 8, 10, 12 times a day. So for 3 years, our kids know that they have 90 seconds to get to a shelter. It's become like when they go someplace in public, they identify where the shelter is. When they bring their kids to the States, one of the first questions they ask is, will you show us where the shelters are? So they'll be playing soccer on a field, and the sirens go off, and the kids disappear to the shelters, and in a few minutes, they're back out playing soccer. And I watched them, and I thought, what a strength to that nation, those young families with young children, engaged in the future of their country. We send our kids off to college, and they come back, and they've been taught to hate our country. Or we parent our children, or we give guidance to our grandchildren, and we tell them they are being dramatically impacted if something happens and they miss a ball game or they miss a party with their friends. We're so emotionally fragile that if something we have thought about and hoped for and doesn't work out, we're not sure we recover it. We're gonna need a safe space for a minute. Now, I'm not suggesting that emotional disruption isn't real. I'm telling you, we could be a touch more robust if we would understand that liberty and freedom are not free, and there'll be pushback when you decide to bear the name of Jesus, and some of it will be demonically inspired, and evil will touch our lives. We better begin to bake that into our families. It's important. It matters. Look at Matthew 19. I'm out of time. You're shocked. Everyone who's left houses or brothers or sisters or father or mother or children or fields for my sake will receive 100 times as much and will inherit eternal life. There's an assumption in that verse. Jesus is speaking. He's assuming there's a leaving behind. Not of sin and wickedness and ungodliness and perversion and immorality and greediness and stealing. He's saying some of the things that are going to be left behind are brothers and sisters and fathers and mothers and children and fields for my sake. You're going to miss investment opportunities. But the payoff is exponential. Look at Matthew 10. This is Jesus again. Do not suppose. If he says do not suppose, what do you know is true? That his audience has made the opposite supposition. Do not suppose that I have come to bring peace to the earth. I didn't come to bring peace, but a sword. I've come to turn a man against his father and a daughter against his mother, daughter-in-law against her mother-in-law. A man's enemies will be the members of his own household. Anyone who loves his father or mother more than me, not worthy of me. Anyone who loves his son or daughter more than me, not worthy of me. Anyone who doesn't take his cross and follow me is not worthy of me. Whoever finds his life will lose it, and whoever loses his life for my sake will find it. Following Jesus, folks, without shame or embarrassment. I'm not saying it's easy. I don't want you to abandon your families. You understand. Those of you that are here a lot, you know a context for this. But we've had too much of sloppy agape and casual Christianity. We've looked far too much like a secular culture and far too little like the people, the Jesus people. And it's time to change. We don't have to be the majority. Christ in us, the power of God in us, will change the world. But we have to be the people.

0: God. We have to want to be. I want to close with an invitation. We may come back to this next session. I'll get a few more hours to marinate, pray. I want to give you an invitation. And I know we're in church on a Sunday morning, and I know the habit is for everybody to stand, but I don't want this to be just a reflex. But as if you have listened, maybe to the broader conference, or maybe just today was your window into that, and you would say, you know, I could be more Jesus forward than I have been. Or maybe even when I have been Jesus forward, I have done it with some sense of resentment. Almost like martyrdom. You know, sometimes we do the right thing, but we do it with our heels dug in and our teeth gritted. And like, if there's any degree to which that has been you, and you would be willing to say to the Lord, I want to think differently and act differently, I'd like to pray for you. I'm just going to ask you to stand really quickly. Whichever worship space you're in on campus, if you're joining us from someplace else, you can stand with us. You know the key to getting a good response to an invitation? I'll teach you a little trick. You preach so long that people are so numb that they'll stand for no matter what the invitation is. You know, it's a serious thing to make a commitment to the Lord. I consider it a serious thing to make a commitment to a friend. And I consider it of heightened significance if I make a commitment to the Lord. So I don't want this to be casual. I trust that you have some specifics in your mind where you haven't been Jesus forward. And that what we're saying is we're going to address that. I'm going to put Jesus forward in those places. Maybe you've been letting your knees buckle when there's been pushback. I don't know what it is. Maybe you've just been avoiding those places. But we're saying we want to be identified with you.
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5: 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Time is short. 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
7: Ronald Reagan believed freedom was more than a political system or a set of laws. In 1988, he said, "Freedom describes the God-given condition of the human soul." For Reagan, liberty was not something government created. It was something government was called to respect and to protect. That idea sits at the heart of the American experiment. Our rights do not come from rulers, institutions, or political majorities. They belong to us by nature and by God. And when we understand freedom that way, our responsibility becomes clearer. Government may protect liberty. Laws may preserve it, but neither can give us what was never theirs to grant. Freedom begins with the recognition that human dignity and liberty come before government, not from it.
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11: Greetings in the name of the Lord. 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
12: Whatever it was, got y'all thinking, what is God? Where is God? He's right here. He's controlling everything. Y'all don't hear anything. And I'm not going to let nothing stop me. For Paul said, what can separate me? Say, I've got the boldness. Hey! Hey! Ow! My touch all of us. Somebody say, yeah! I know it wasn't. The blood gave us access right into the presence.

God. Somebody said, therefore. Therefore, we were strangers from the covenant of promise. Therefore, having these promises, dearly beloved, let us come on my mind. Cleanse ourselves from all filthiness of the flesh and of the spirit. Say yeah.

0: Come on. Why we're doing it? I'm gonna tell you why we're doing it. Perfecting holiness in the fear of God. That's why I'm doing it. For I heard him say, be ye holy. Therefore, John in this prison, I write unto you to tell you that we can have fellowship with the Father again. Yes. How? Through Jesus Christ. Through him, by him. Yes. Thank you, Lord. Thank you, Jesus. How many of y'all know he made a way? He did more for me than a friend. For while we were yet, I got a hope in me. And I don't care what physical attributes that my body have to go through, it's not going to destroy my hope. I come to realize the outward man going to perish. But the inward man, it's getting stronger. How many of y'all feel your inner man getting stronger? How many of y'all feel this day it's getting stronger? Day by day, we have access. How we get through the blood of Jesus Christ. What do you mean by that? What do you mean by the blood? He gave his life. He shedded his blood. And he wrote. When we came out of the communion, he said, this is the New Testament. In other words, this is the new agreement in my blood. You don't have to ask nobody. Under this new agreement, you don't have to ask nobody to know the Lord. You're going to know the Lord for yourself. How many of y'all know him right now? To know him, you got to have his spirit. You got to have the Holy Ghost. You have to have on the right identification. For Paul said, for many of us that baptized in Christ have put him on by what? Let me check you. Let me. You know, when you go to job now, they give you an identification card. Whether you work for this company, you're supposed to have your identification. Can y'all be identified? Yes. Have y'all been baptized in Jesus' name? Yes. Have y'all been born of the water and the spirit? Yes. Tell them, have you got the Holy Ghost? Yes. If you don't got the Holy Ghost, yes. You can't be identified with it. Tell them why I got it. Touch your neighbor and say, I got it. My job is everybody that comes, because God had called me to this ministry, everybody that comes in this church, I'm going to make sure one thing, you got the baptism and you got the Holy Ghost. I don't want God to say, you mean tell me you've been preaching for 40-something years at Rehoboth, and this boy don't have the Holy Ghost? Lord Jesus. Then what you been preaching? Uh-oh. Is the Holy Ghost going to bring you in the presence of God? Yes. And without his spirit, you are none of his. Oh, when I stand before the judgment seat of Christ, to give an account of what I preach and what I've done in this body. I want nobody to say to God, well, you know, God, he told me about the baptism, but I never got the Holy Ghost. See, I want to present to God a glorious church without any spots. That's why we preach about sin, to get all those spots. That's why we preach about sin, to get rid of those wrinkles. I forgot where I was at. I think I was in Dedham. I told y'all that a long time ago. I was in the dentist office, and they said something about wrinkles or something. Takes away with a smile, Ben, something like that. I want to be before God. And I want to give God an account. I want to give God an account for everything that he said I've done in this body, but I want to make sure while I'm down here that you get everything that God promised you. Why? Jesus had broken down every incompetent thing. You see, there was a division. The Jews against the Gentile. In the temple, you remember they had the court to the Gentile. But the Jews had a different court. But Jesus, to make everything one, he broke down everything. And what did he say? All that sin. If you don't get the Holy Ghost, you're coming short right now. You need the Holy Ghost, brother. Y'all hear what I'm saying? Without the Holy Ghost, you're going to wind up short. I ain't got time to play salvation with y'all. If I got it, you can get it. You don't have to become. What those Jews said, if you were Gentile, you became a proselyte or whatever. You don't have to come none of that. You can come to God boldly. The whole essence of the gospel of Jesus Christ. Well, John saw him come and he said, behold, the Lamb of God is to bring us back into the presence. Say, neighbor, I got to get in that presence. I got to stay. I got to stay in that presence. Man. I don't know about y'all. And this is one of the exceeding greatness of his power. That we'll believe of the working of his mighty power. We have the privilege. And this is what we got to do. We got to permanently be steadfast, permanently stay in the presence of God. Well, how can you do it? You got the Holy Ghost, don't you? If you walk in the Spirit, you have no fellowship with the workers of darkness. Say, neighbor, you got to continue to walk in the Spirit. And if you do that, don't lie to yourself. You ain't got the Holy Ghost. Tell God, I want the Holy Ghost. Let me tell y'all one thing. When I got saved, I got baptized in Jesus' name, and Bishop Brownlee baptized me and Bishop Murray right back then. But I knew there was something else missing. I came to church that Tuesday night, and I stood up in the missionary service. Sister Short, I stood up in the missionary service. You know what I say? I stood up and it was about, it was about five people at missionary service. You see, back then people used to come to church when they wanted to back then also. But I stood up and I said, I want the Holy Ghost. And not too much, but I know something was missing. I want the Holy Ghost. And Mother Moss came down and Bishop Murray laid hands on me And do you want the Holy Ghost? I said, yes, I do. One thing about the Holy Ghost, you got to be ready.
1: Yes.
0: You got to be ready. And don't prepare yourself when you, but you got to prepare yourself even when you're home.
1: Yes.
0: Get away from that TV.
1: Amen.
0: Get away from everything that distracts the presence of getting in the presence of God.
1: Yes.
0: I was married. But I didn't touch my wife. For 2 weeks, I want to get in the presence of God.
1: Hallelujah.
0: So you got to make yourself ready.
1: Amen.
0: Come out from among them. Touch not. God, I'm ready. You mean tell me you didn't touch? Touch me. I better leave that alone. Cause. But I know God promised me something, Sister Celie, and I didn't have it. And when God make a promise, he cannot lie.
1: Amen. Amen.
0: But now. Amen. Tell the Lord, thank you.
1: Thank you, Lord.
0: His eternal purpose would he accomplish in Christ Jesus for us. Say, neighbor, I'm here because of what he promised. And his purpose, God have mercy, would he accomplish in Jesus Christ? And we have access. I got confidence. Y'all got confidence?
1: Just
0: have confidence.
1: Yeah. Confident.
0: We just came out of one con, but this consecration, go with more confidence.
1: Yeah.
0: Go with more boldness.
1: Yeah.
0: Go with more determination.
1: Hallelujah.
2: Yeah.
1: Yes.
0: Cast not away your confidence in God, because you got a great recompense and reward. Say, neighbor, I'm getting confidence now. Greater is he that is. I got boldness now. I got boldness.
1: Yes. Thank you, Lord. Thank you, Lord.
2: Hallelujah.
1: Thank you, Lord.
0: And the Bible says, and when they prayed, because they had confidence, the place where they were at was shaken. We can call the place because they had confidence.
1: Thank you, Jesus.
0: That God will do
1: what
0: he said he'll do.
1: Yes.
0: How many of y'all can say that? Perfecting holiness. Say, well, that's why we're here. Perfecting holiness in the fear of God. The Bible said Jesus told a story, and it was a parable. He said the rich man died and he was buried, but the poor man died, and the angel escorted him up to heaven. To the bosom. But the rich man died, he was buried.
1: Mm-hmm. Yes.
0: The poor man died, and the angel came in and escorted him.
1: Yes, yes. My Lord. Hmm. Lord Jesus.
0: Heaven or hell, that's what you got to look at.
1: Yes, sir.
0: When we die, our angel's going to escort us.
1: Yes, sir. Thank you, Lord.
0: Jesus. Into the presence of God.
1: Thank you. Thank you, Lord.
0: Remember Jesus told him.
1: Oh, Jesus.
0: Some people use this out of context. He said, this day you'll be with me in paradise.
1: All right.
0: when the poor man died, he was escorted right into the Abraham bosom.
1: Yes.
0: We met, oh, Father Abraham. Oh, you know, Father. But you know what? There ain't no praying in hell.
1: Yeah. Awesome.
0: It's all over then.
1: Heaven or hell.
0: But remember, the rich man was buried. How many times God is pleading with you to come and get your record, and you're still burying this thing in your mind? Tell you, you're still burying it. And you're going to suffer the consequences. And what do you do? Let me tell you what. My body, but your conscience is always going to be aware of the opportunity that you had. Now is the time. You're going to remember the time that the Spirit was compelling you to get right with Him. You're going to remember your family members that died outside of Christ. Just like that rich man, remember. I got some brothers over there. God bless you. Say, we have access. Come on and give God a praise. Give us some music. God bless you.

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5: Ronald Reagan believed freedom was more than a political system or a set of laws. In 1988, he said, "Freedom describes the God-given condition of the human soul." For Reagan, liberty was not something government created. It was something government was called to respect and to protect. That idea sits at the heart of the American experiment. Our rights do not come from rulers, institutions, or political majorities. They belong to us by nature and by God. And when we understand freedom that way, our responsibility becomes clearer. Government may protect liberty. Laws may preserve it, but neither can give us what was never theirs to grant. Freedom begins with the recognition that human dignity and liberty come before government, not from it.
6: My name is Lisa McLaughlin. I'm a member of 12 Disciples Church in Somerville, Mass. Heavenly Father, we proclaim your holiness and righteousness, and that it's not of this world, and you are everlasting and always will be just and true. 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Help us, O God. 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Amen.
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11: A number of years ago, when Mark Hatfield was the senator of Oregon, he visited Mother Teresa in Calcutta, and he spent a day with her at the House of the Dying. He noticed the long lines of people, impoverished, poverty-stricken, sick, decrepit, many of them on the verge of death. One after another came to be treated by Mother Teresa and the Sisters of Mercy there. And toward the end of the day, Mark Hatfield looked at Mother Teresa and he said, "I just have one question to ask you. How can you bear up under the heavy burden of all these people coming? How can you possibly do that?" And she said to him, "My dear Senator, I'm not called to be successful. I'm called to be faithful. The Word of God does not call us to a life of popularity, power, or prestige. The Word of God calls us to faithfulness, faithfulness to Christ, faithfulness to the teachings of Christ, faithfulness to the church of Christ, and faithfulness to the mission of Christ. And there is a very close relationship between this theme of faithfulness, the outpouring of the Holy Spirit, and revival. And that's what I want to talk to you about tonight, the relationship between faithfulness to Christ and revival, the relationship between faithfulness to the teachings of Christ and revival, faithfulness to the church of Christ and revival, and faithfulness to the mission of Christ. Begin by briefly looking at the life of one who was faithful, Daniel. The year was 605 BC. Nebuchadnezzar attacked Jerusalem. We look at the story in Daniel, the first chapter. So if you have your Bible, I invite you to take it and turn to Daniel chapter 1. When Daniel was taken captive, Nebuchadnezzar's thought was to immerse Daniel and his friends in the philosophy, the culture, and the religious practices of Babylon. His goal was to totally eradicate their Jewish identity. So he gave them names. Now, when a Jewish mother named her children, the Jewish mother typically gave her children names that represented something about the gracious character of God. Daniel's name, for example, meant God is my judge, or God is the one that vindicates me. God is the one who sets all things right. His name was changed to Belteshazzar, the keeper of the hid treasures of Bel, because, of course, Bel Marduk was the chief god of 13 gods of Babylon. And so Nebuchadnezzar's goal was to totally eradicate Jewish identity and totally have Daniel and his friends accommodated to the culture of Babylon. God begins the book of Daniel with the story of Daniel, a captive in a corrupt, godless society. His mind could easily have been shaped by that society. He was under almost incomprehensible pressure to conform. But we read in Daniel chapter 1, verse 8, these words. And take a look at Daniel 1, verse 8. The scripture says, "But Daniel purposed in his heart that he would not defile himself with the portion of the king's delicacies, nor with the wine which he drank." So that meat and wine was offered to Babylonian gods. It was not in harmony with the health principles of Israel, neither was it in harmony with Daniel's commitment to serve the one God. The scripture says that Daniel purposed in his heart. The word purpose means he determined, he decided, he chose. In the Bible, particularly in the Old Testament, the heart is used in a special sense to refer to both the seat of the intellect and the emotions. And so the book of Daniel begins with the story of a young man who is pressured to conform to his culture, who has this almost incomprehensible pressure to conform. But yet, rather than being adapted by to the culture around him, he was faithful to God. And the challenge that Daniel faced is the challenge that we face in this generation. The real battle just before the coming of Christ is a battle of faithfulness. It's the battle for the mind. The devil will do everything he can through this godless, secular society to influence our thought processes. Because the mind is the seat of our thoughts. The mind is the spring of our actions. Satan did everything possible to influence Daniel's mind and emotions through the enticements of a pagan culture around him. Now, in the book Prophets and Kings, page 479, we read this amazing statement, and I quote, "Among the children of Israel who were carried captive to Babylon at the beginning of the 70 years captivity were Christian patriots, men, and I add women, who were as true as steel to principle, who would not be corrupted by selfishness, but who would honor God at the loss of all things." Men, women, who were true to principle, as steel. They were hardened. They would not budge. Now, the experience of Daniel and the Hebrew captives in Babylon powerfully reveals that it's possible to be faithful to God in the most challenging circumstances. God's call to faithfulness in a corrupt, immoral, godless world in the last days of Earth's history is a call to let His love shine out of our lives. As time comes to a screeching halt, God's call is once again to understand our identity in Christ, once again to be God's man, to be God's woman in this generation, once again not to yield to the culture around us, once again, like Daniel, to be filled with the Holy Spirit and be transformers of culture, not to be transformed by culture, to be shapers of culture, not to be shaped by culture. Now, there are four aspects of this faithfulness that we want to study this evening. First, the Holy Spirit will never be poured out corporately unless it is poured out on your heart and mine individually. So the outpouring of the Holy Spirit is not something that is merely a corporate outpouring on a general population. The church is revived because men and women are revived. Faithfulness to Christ is always the basis, always the foundation for witness for Christ. That's why our theme is revived to witness. Take your Bible, please, and turn to Revelation chapter 2. In Revelation, the second chapter, we read about a church that was doctrinally pure. We read about a people that exhausted their lives in labor. But we read about a people in the church at Ephesus who lost their first love, who lost their connection with Christ. In Revelation, the second chapter, I read in verse 4, after Christ commends them in verse 2 for knowing their labor and their patience and how they have tested the apostles and tested those who claimed they were apostles but found them liars, they were doctrinally introducing error. After in verse 3 of Revelation 2, writing to the church at Ephesus, he talks about how they have persevered, how they've had patience. But notice verse 4. Nevertheless, I have this against you. You've left your first love. I was interested there in two things. First, verse 2, where it says, I know your works and labor. The word labor in that passage comes from an ancient Greek word, which means you labored to the point of exhaustion. Now, here's a church that labors to the point of exhaustion. Here's a church that defends doctrine. But here's a church that ultimately becomes powerless because its heart is empty and void and it's lost its first love. Chuck Swindoll, in his book, Intimacy with God, makes this remarkable comment. He says, noise and words and frenzy's hectic schedules dull our senses, closing our ears to the still small voice and making us numb to his touch. Somebody said superficiality is the curse of our age. The doctrine of instant satisfaction is a primary spiritual problem. Our greatest need is not for more intelligent people. Our greatest need is not for more gifted people. Our greatest need is for more deep people.
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11: The Holy Spirit comes to us in times of quietness. The Holy Spirit comes to us as our Bibles are open, meditating on the amazing grace of Christ. And it is the life-transforming power of the Holy Spirit that enables us to be revived to witness. I'm impressed with this statement in the book of Ministry of Healing, page 58. Amidst the hurrying throng and the strain of life's intense activities, he who is refreshed, that is, by the Spirit of God, will be surrounded with an atmosphere of light and peace. He will receive a new endowment of both physical and mental strength. His life will breathe out a fragrance and will reveal a divine power that will reach men's hearts. The truth of the matter is, you and I are powerless to reach men and women unless the living Christ is dwelling in our hearts. And in the quietness, God longs to speak. In our challenges, God longs to speak. In the difficulties of life, God longs to speak. In our problems, God longs to speak. In our perplexities, God longs to speak. In our weakness, God longs to speak. In the resounding successes of our life and in our flat-out failures, God longs to speak. Will you give God time to speak to your heart? Will you fall on your knees and say, Jesus, all I want is to know your will in every given situation. Speak, Lord. Give me the wisdom to know your will, the strength to do your will, and the courage to accomplish the purpose I was born for. If we are not faithful in our devotional life, if we do not know Christ personally, if we do not experience His presence daily, if our lives are not transformed by His Word, our religious experience will be shallow, superficial, and hollow in our devotional life. Makes all the difference. Again, I repeat, the Holy Spirit will never be poured out on a church corporately unless it's poured out upon you and me individually. It is the infilling of the Holy Spirit individually. When men and women are on their knees, repenting of their sin, confessing their weakness to God, meditating upon the amazing grace of Christ, allowing His life to mold and shape their lives. It is that experience with God that enables the Holy Spirit to do something for us so we can do something with us. The Holy Spirit can never do something through me until He does something to me. So faithfulness to Christ is a prerequisite to receiving the Spirit of God. The second aspect of faithfulness, in addition to faithfulness to Christ, is faithfulness to the teachings of Christ. The Holy Spirit will be poured out on those who stand uncompromisingly for truth. Remember, it was Jesus who said, "Sanctify them through thy word. Thy word is truth." Now, for some, doctrine has almost become something to be avoided. It's not only neglected, but it's treated with skeptical contempt in some circles. Now, the word doctrine simply means teachings. Where would we be as Christians without the teachings of Christ? His teachings on the second coming of Christ, His teachings on salvation, His teachings on the Sabbath, His teachings on the sanctuary, His teaching on the state of the dead. You see, you cannot separate Christ from His teachings. When we talk about accepting Jesus, we're not talking about accepting some mythical Christ, some ethereal Christ. We're talking about accepting the Christ of the Bible. And if you look at Acts chapter 2, verse 41 and 42, for example, in the book of Acts, when the disciples baptized 3,000 on the day of Pentecost, they did not accept some ethereal, mystical Christ. They accepted the Christ of the New Testament and the teachings of Christ. The evidence for that is found in Acts chapter 2, verse 41.

0: And you cannot separate Jesus from his truth because Jesus is the embodiment of truth. And you cannot separate Jesus from his teachings because Jesus is the author of all true doctrine. Revival will not come to a church that downplays doctrinal truth, that compromises biblical teachings, and that lives in violation of scriptural standards. God is longing for a people who are totally committed to Jesus, and they're totally committed to his word, not allowing the culture around them to shape their religious experience. They're not embarrassed with the doctrines of Christ because Jesus gave them, and he is the embodiment of truth. For Jesus himself said, when the Spirit of truth is come, he will guide you into all truth. John 16:13. And Jesus added in John 6:63, the words that I speak unto you, they are spirit and they are truth. So it's the Holy Spirit that works through the word of God and the teachings of Christ that transforms our lives. Now here is a very insightful statement in the book Christ Triumphant, page 85. Those who think it matters not what they believe in doctrine, so long as they believe in Christ, are on dangerous ground. What kind of ground are they on, everybody? What kind of ground? Do you want to be on dangerous ground? Is that the place you want to stand? You want to stand on a solid foundation of the Word of God. Revival will come when the Christ of the Word burns in our hearts through his Holy Spirit, making his teachings real in our lives. Of this we can be certain. Of this we can be certain. Bible prophecy predicts an end time people who love Jesus, who love his truth and proclaim it to the ends of the earth. The light of his word will illuminate the world. The teachings of Christ will stand in sharp contrast to the false doctrines of the apostate system Revelation calls Babylon. His people, filled with the love of Christ, changed by the grace of Christ, empowered by the Spirit of Christ, will proclaim the truth of Christ to a last day generation. Habakkuk, that ancient prophet in the Old Testament, makes this amazing prophecy about God's end time people. Habakkuk chapter 2, verse 14. For the earth will be filled with the knowledge of the glory of the Lord as the waters cover the sea. His truth will triumph at last, ridiculed, mocked, scorned, crushed, marginalized. The all-powerful word of God will defeat its foes. As James Russell Lowell, the poet, put it so well, truth forever on the scaffold, wrong forever on the throne. Yet that scaffold sways the future. And beyond the dim unknown stands God, keeping watch above his own. Genuine revival never compromises biblical doctrine for the sake of a feel-good religion based on a superficial emotional experience. The Holy Spirit leads us to deep repentance, heartfelt confession, obedience to the word as the basis of all true revival, and the reception of the Spirit in the fullness of power. So the Holy Spirit comes on individual hearts who are faithful to Christ. The Holy Spirit comes to men and women whose minds have been captivated by the word of the living God. And the Holy Spirit comes to men and women who are faithful to the prophetic movement that God has raised up in the last days of Earth's history. Throughout the Gospels, Jesus gives us the assurance that his church will triumph at last. The New Testament writers echo this theme.
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1: The church is God's fortress, His city of refuge, which He holds in a revolted world. Any betrayal of the church is treachery to Him who has bought mankind with the blood of His only begotten Son. Christ holds the church in His hands. It is His fortress, His city of refuge. It is His oasis in a planet of rebellion. It is a light in darkness, a beacon in the night, shining brightly on the dim lit path ahead. Christ in His church will triumph. I love that old hymn, Onward Christian Soldiers. I love the phrase, crowns and thrones have perished, kingdoms rise and wane, but the church of Jesus constant will remain. Gates of hell can never against the church prevail. We have Christ's own promise that can never fail. All the demons in hell will not defeat God's purposes for the church. Christ Church will triumph at last. Christ Church will rise to its destiny. There will be a people of some generation at some time on their knees seeking God. The Holy Spirit will be poured out upon them. There will be a people faithful to the Word of God. There will be a church that rises clear as the sun, mighty as an army with banners. There will be a church that fulfills the prayer of Christ.

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3: Ronald Reagan believed freedom was more than a political system or a set of laws. In 1988, he said, "Freedom describes the God-given condition of the human soul." For Reagan, liberty was not something government created. It was something government was called to respect and to protect. That idea sits at the heart of the American experiment. Our rights do not come from rulers, institutions, or political majorities. They belong to us by nature and by God. And when we understand freedom that way, our responsibility becomes clearer. Government may protect liberty. Laws may preserve it, but neither can give us what was never theirs to grant. Freedom begins with the recognition that human dignity and liberty come before government, not from it.
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7: 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I'm a new creation in Christ. The old is gone. The new is here. 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
10: 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They'll either be one way or the other.
9: That was President Donald Trump putting Iran on notice as diplomatic efforts falter and questions grow over what comes next in the conflict. Tim Rice, Washington Bureau Chief for the Daily Wire and host of the District Club podcast, joins us. Meanwhile, Democrats take aim at Israel over Judea and Samaria as international pressure on the Jewish state intensifies.
11: We've seen violent Israeli settlers attacking Palestinian civilians with impunity. They're pushing Palestinians off their land, burning cars and buildings and mosques, destroying crops and water systems, and assaulting residents in their own communities.
9: That was Maryland Democratic Senator Chris Van Hollen. Former Congresswoman Michelle Bachmann, Distinguished Professor at Large at Regent University, joins us later. Then pro-life states are going on offense to protect their laws and the unborn.
12: This morning, the states of Louisiana, Alabama, and Arkansas have taken legal action in the United States Supreme Court, and we will continue to take every action that we can take to try and enforce our laws and to make sure that it is the United States Supreme Court that will decide whether New York, California, and Massachusetts can attack our sovereignty, not those states.
9: That was Louisiana Attorney General Liz Merle. She joins me in studio. With the midterms just weeks away, new polling raises questions about who will control Congress. And there's also questions about the direction of the Democratic Party. House Majority Leader Steve Scalise joins us from the campaign trail. And in Nebraska, 5 months of government indifference ended in a matter of minutes once the nation started watching.
13: So this issue is much bigger than Andrew Coates. There are young men and women throughout Nebraska who have completed their education through homeschooling. Many are pursuing careers in law enforcement, fire service, emergency medical services, and other professions. We should be encouraging individuals to serve their communities, not creating unnecessary barriers that prevent them from even getting through the application process.
9: That was Cedar Bluffs Fire Chief Chris Lichtenberg speaking before the Fremont, Nebraska City Council earlier this week. All of that and more straight ahead on This Week on Capitol Hill.
14: Today's edition of This Week on Capitol Hill is being presented by AARP.
9: All right, we begin with the week's top stories. President Trump is signaling that time may be running short for diplomacy with Iran as Tehran reportedly prepares for a broader response if fighting resumes. And here at home, the economic numbers are sending mixed signals. Growth has been stronger than expected, and inflation came in below forecast. Yet consumer confidence has fallen to its lowest level in more than 12 years. And Congress has left Washington until after the midterm elections, leaving unfinished business behind as lawmakers head home to campaign. Joining us now to break down these stories is Tim Rice. He's the Washington Bureau Chief for the Daily Wire and host of the District Club podcast. Tim, welcome back to This Week on Capitol Hill. Thanks for joining us.